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1: The negotiations are particularly significant because the Strait of Hormuz normally carries around a fifth of global oil and gas shipments, while months of conflict and restrictions on maritime traffic have disrupted energy supplies and heightened risks for global shipping. Despite diplomatic progress, maritime tensions remain high, with attacks on commercial vessels continuing and uncertainty surrounding the U.S. naval blockade and the broader security arrangements needed for a lasting reopening of the strait.

A fire broke out at dawn on Sunday at a facility belonging to Saudi Aramco's Jazan refinery in southwestern Saudi Arabia. The Saudi Energy Ministry reported the fire without casualties and said it was extinguished, though it did not describe the cause. The ministry said in a statement on X that competent authorities were completing the necessary procedures to deal with the incident. Yemen's Iran-aligned Houthis said they had attacked the refinery on Sunday, 2 days after Saudi Arabia signed a defense pact with Turkey and Pakistan. Houthi military spokesman Yahya Sari said the group succeeded in targeting the Aramco refinery in Jazan with a drone, and the strike was precise, adding the strike was in response to alleged Saudi drone incursions into Yemen's Sada and Hadja provinces. The Saudi government has not confirmed this account or attributed the fire to any attack. Anadolu agency reported a loud explosion was heard separately in the Jubail region, while Iranian state media cited Arab sources saying gas facilities in Jubail Industrial City had also been targeted and caught fire, though there was no confirmed link between the two incidents. This is at least the second fire at the 400,000-barrel-per-day facility within a month. Aramco's CEO said last week the company could restore damaged facilities 6 times faster than the industry average and return to pre-conflict production within days once conditions allow, while declining to comment directly on security incidents.

0: Turkish President Recep Tayyip Erdogan said on Friday that the Mecca Joint Defense Agreement signed earlier in the day between Turkey, Saudi Arabia and Pakistan targets no country and remains open to the participation of other friendly nations seeking peace, prosperity and stability in the region. In a post on the Turkish social platform En Sosyal, Erdogan said the agreement, based on the principle of collective deterrence, would strengthen security and defense cooperation, support joint defense industry projects, and contribute to counterterrorism efforts. He said the agreement also reaffirms the right to self-defense as defined under Article 51 of the UN Charter. The agreement does not target any country and is open to participation of all brotherly countries seeking peace, prosperity and stability in our region, Erdogan said. Turkey, he added, would firmly maintain its principled stance in favor of resolving conflicts and crises through dialogue and diplomacy, based on respect for international law and in line with its vision of regional ownership. Erdogan said he traveled to Mecca earlier Friday at the invitation of Saudi Crown Prince and Prime Minister Mohammed bin Salman, where he met with the Saudi Crown Prince and Pakistani Prime Minister Shehbaz Sharif. On this occasion, as the three countries, we signed a joint defense agreement, he said. Erdogan expressed hope that the visit, consultations and agreement would benefit the entire region.
1: Bölgemizde uzun yıllardır devam eden bir istikrarsızlık var biliyorsunuz. 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Tabii bu sistemsizlik

Somalia's defense ministry on Friday welcomed the signing of MECA joint defense agreement among Saudi Arabia, Turkey and Pakistan, describing it as a historic step towards strengthening collective security and defense cooperation. In a statement, the ministry said the agreement establishes a strategic partnership capable of addressing shared security challenges and advancing long-term defense cooperation among the three countries. The ministry expressed confidence that the PAC would make a significant contribution to regional peace and stability while reinforcing the principles of cooperation, solidarity, and shared responsibility. It added that the agreement would serve the interests of the region's peoples and support international peace and security. The MECA Joint Defense Agreement was signed Friday following a summit in the Muslim holy city of Mecca, attended by Saudi Crown Prince Mohammed bin Salman, Turkish President Recep Tayyip Erdogan, and Pakistani Prime Minister Shehbaz Sharif.

I think this has been a work in progress, but the several factors, I would say, was quite fundamental that brought this defense pact into being. One of them is obviously since October 7th, and particularly the Israeli and Iranian regional policies or the regional revisionism have very much led to the other countries in the region to be rethinking their regional engagement, regional policies, and search for regional security partnerships. And secondly, the mistrust in the U.S. security guarantees. I mean, we have to be clear, this is not an alternative to the U.S. security relationship that it has with the region countries, but this is a complement to it, because like the U.S. still remains indispensable for many region actors, but U.S. is also seen as unreliable. I mean, it has very resemblance to NATO Article 5 in the sense that it spells out that an attack on one member is an attack on all members. So in this regard, it is has a semblance to NATO's Article 5, but we need to see this how it is going to be operationalized when one of these party faces an attack, and probably the test case will come through the Saudi Arabia most likely, given that the attack that it has been subject to recently, either by Houthis or by Iran or the Iran-aligned groups in Iraq. So probably this is more likely to be observed in the case of Saudi Arabia. They have tremendous special capabilities, and Pakistan is a nuclear armed country. Turkey has a very fast expanding defense industry capacity, and also a major geopolitical player in multiple theaters, not only in the Middle East, but in South Caucasus, is a key actor for European security in the Black Sea. And Saudi Arabia is also spending significantly on defense industry, but also it has a quite significant the economic and also diplomatic means to be utilized. So in a sense, each countries are bringing different capabilities to the tables. And to some extent, there is also a complementarity element in their capabilities that they're bringing to the table. Probably Iran will perceive this negatively, given that Saudi Arabia has been very much subject to the attacks both by Iran and by Iran-aligned groups. And now that the fact that this is a collective defense, it is a collective defense treaty, so which considers an attack on one as an attack on all, probably now Iran has to think twice, or the Iran-aligned groups has to think twice in the next time that they are attacking Saudi Arabia. And that will create quite a lot of also dilemma, not only for Iran, but also the parties to this agreement as well. So, but but clearly Iran will regard this negatively. The three countries that are part of this agreement are the U.S. partners. So in a sense, this is not an anti-U.S. or this is not a is not an anti-U.S. bloc, and this is not about a post-U.S. Middle East. Yes, I mean, the countries in the region feels uneasy because of the unpredictable or unreliable nature of the U.S. security guarantees, but the U.S. still remains indispensable for the regional actors, particularly for the Gulf ones. So in this regard, the U.S., I do not think that the U.S. regards this very negatively, given that the three countries that are coming together are the U.S. partners in the region. So to some extent, that might also reflect the U.S. idea of burden sharing with the regional partners as well, because the U.S. wants the regional actors to take more responsibility for the regional security. So in a sense, more burden sharing by the U.S. actors

At least 9 Palestinians, including 4 children, were injured after Israeli forces opened fire on civilians in Khan Yunis in southern Gaza, according to reports from the scene. The wounded were taken to Nasser Hospital for treatment. Among those injured was 13-year-old Saba Al-Hashash, who suffered a neck injury and received emergency treatment at Nasser Hospital. The incident occurred as Israeli forces continued operations in and around Khan Yunis despite the ceasefire. Recent reports have documented continued Israeli attacks and exchanges of fire across Gaza, raising concerns about the durability of the ceasefire.

0: The latest violence comes amid continued tensions in southern Gaza, where displaced Palestinians remain concentrated in areas with limited access to safety and basic services. The incident adds to a series of reported ceasefire violations and attacks in Gaza in recent weeks, with civilians continuing to face the risk of injury despite the truce.
1: The Office for the Coordination of Humanitarian Affairs reports limited improvements in the flow of critical supplies into Gaza, even as needs remain immense and people continue to depend heavily on aid. Data collected through the UN 2720 mechanism indicate a 33% increase in the volume of supplies that we and our partners were able to bring into Gaza in July compared with June. That's more than 55,000 pallets of aid, roughly 35,000 metric tons, or 26,000 truckloads, bringing us closer to the levels recorded before the regional escalation began at the end of February. About 60% of these supplies were food, followed by smaller volumes of shelter, water, sanitation, hygiene, and health items. Additional supplies were brought in by the private sector. Still, our humanitarian partners warned that restrictions remain on the types of supplies allowed into Gaza. Specifically, they say more approvals are needed to bring engine oil and spare parts into the strip because all humanitarian operations depend on vehicles and backup generators that need to be maintained. Repeated denials of requests to bring in engine oil, combined with insufficient quantities of quality lubricant oil coming in through the private sector, mean that critical operations at hospitals, pumping stations, and bakeries could be reduced or forced to stop. Another restriction is on durable shelter materials. Most of Gaza's 2.1 million people remain displaced in poor conditions, and so far, our humanitarian partners have mostly been allowed to bring in tents that do not last long. To put this in context, a new assessment by the UN Satellite Center estimates that the number of destroyed structures across Gaza has increased by 9% since the declaration of a ceasefire in October 2025. Overall, about 82% of the structures in Gaza are damaged. That's more than 200,000 structures that are damaged to some degree, and two-thirds of them are assessed to have been destroyed.

pro-Palestinian demonstrators took to the streets of Berlin on Saturday, August 8th, marching in solidarity with the Palestinian people as opposition to Israel's ongoing military campaign in Gaza continues to draw crowds across German cities. Protesters carried Palestinian flags and banners as they marched through the German capital, chanting slogans in support of Palestine. Police were present and took security measures throughout the demonstration, according to footage and images distributed. The demonstration also included calls for an immediate end to the war in Gaza, according to Anadolu Agency's coverage of the event. Saturday's march adds to a string of similar pro-Palestinian rallies that have taken place in Berlin in recent months, with demonstrators repeatedly demanding a halt to Israeli military operations and voicing solidarity with Palestinians affected by the conflict. The latest reports reviewed did not provide a confirmed figure for the number of people who took part in Saturday's march, nor did they specify the exact route taken through the city. There were no immediate reports of clashes or arrests associated with the demonstration. Russia's defense ministry said its forces struck port infrastructure in the Black Sea and two dry cargo vessels allegedly carrying weapons and military equipment for the Ukrainian military. The ministry said high-precision ground-launched weapons and attack drones also targeted fuel storage tanks at the port of Yuzhny that were designated for Ukraine's armed forces. According to the Russian ministry, the strikes were part of continued attacks on Ukrainian port facilities and maritime assets that Moscow says are being used to support Ukraine's military operations. Russia also claimed that the two dry cargo vessels were carrying military supplies bound for Ukraine and said the strikes damaged

anti-drone nets are being placed over roads and supply routes in Kharkiv to protect infrastructure in Ukraine's second city from the increasing threat of Russian drone attacks. Nets like these have been used in other locations in Ukraine before, but this is the first time they are being used in Kharkiv. In northern Kharkiv, 20 miles from the border, the roads are almost empty, and the absence of traffic heightens the sense of alertness gripping the city. Like much of Ukraine, safety is often found underground, and a hospital is building subterranean infrastructure that can sustain its services and patients if the war intensifies. In the first 6 months of this year, 1,396 civilians were killed and 7,978 injured in Ukraine, the United Nations office in Kyiv said Wednesday. That was a 37% increase from the same period last year and a 114% jump over 2024, it said, attributing the rise to more long-range aerial attacks by Russia. Moscow's forces have in recent weeks pummeled Ukraine with ballistic missiles that Kyiv officials say only the U.S.-made Patriot air defense system can stop. But the Iran war has drained stocks of Patriot interceptor missiles, leaving Ukraine at the mercy of Russian bombardments that seek to exploit the weakened air defenses.

0: A cemetery in Ceuta is ready to receive the bodies of up to 80 migrants who died amid last week's mad dash into the Spanish enclave. And officials say many of them will likely be buried in coming days without first being identified. Families on the Moroccan side of the border are pressing Spanish authorities and searching for their loved ones. A father who said his name was Mokhtar said he had not heard from his son Mohammed. He'd scoured morgues in Morocco. He wished God be with him wherever he was. Manuel Aparcero is the director of Ceuta's forensics team. He said the scale of the situation was apparent from the start.
1: We were right on the beach and could already see that a situation was unfolding that would be difficult to manage, as many, many of the migrants who were crossing were reaching the shore already in a state of cardiorespiratory arrest.
0: It's a tragedy that can be told in numbers. In one 24-hour period, Spain estimates 72,000 people arrived in Ceuta. Pathologists said autopsies revealed that of the 80 bodies brought ashore, most showed signs of cardiopulmonary arrests, a common feature of drownings. Ceuta's forensics team is but five members, which saw just 76 deaths in the prior year. The team was reinforced with eight extra staff from the mainland, and they are collecting fingerprints and DNA samples from the deceased. So far, those methods have identified just four of the dead. Aparcero said it was like watching a tragedy unfold.
1: I don't think any forensic pathologist is prepared to take in so much in such a short space of time. Although, in the end, I think autopsies were carried out in record time. With the help of other institutes, we've carried out all the forensic autopsies in 3 days.
0: Aparcero added that after the autopsies, forensics teams have been cleaning the bodies in accordance with the Muslim rites. Spanish police have shared the fingerprints of all those who died with the Moroccan authorities. They have opened an office by the border where relatives can file a missing persons report and supply DNA samples. Aparcero said all the migrant bodies will be buried in Ceuta in the coming days, unless a relative asks for a body already identified to be repatriated. Bodies can also be later exhumed to be transferred abroad if authorized by a judge.
2: There were several more shots, so the teacher told everyone to come into the classroom first.
3: A 14-year-old survivor of Thailand's worst mass shooting in 4 years recounts the tragic events. She asked to be identified only by her nickname, Kim.
2: Everyone was in shock, but everyone still had enough presence of mind. So we all took the desks nearby and blocked the classroom door entrance and locked it tightly.
3: Over 40 minutes, the alleged gunman, another 14-year-old student, went on a rampage at the Tepsirin Nontaburi school. He killed teachers and officials before turning the gun on himself. Students were also caught in the gunfire. At one point, Kim said he was only a few doors down. She was messaging her mother, Kwan.
2: I told her, "Mum, don't call me, because the ringtone would

0: make a sound.
1: Kim says she later found out the gunman had gone into the same building as her sister.
0: I messaged my sister to tell her the gunman was in building four, to be careful and lock the door. Then I heard more gunshots and I was worried about whether she'd survive. I was extremely anxious and I told her, I love you.
1: Earlier, the alleged teenage gunman shot dead his grandparents in their home at dawn before coming into school. At one point, Kwan said the call with her daughter got cut off. She started praying. A few minutes later, she called back, unharmed. They'd survived Thailand's worst mass shooting since 2022.
2: Colombia's new right-wing president, Abelardo de la Espriella, was sworn in on Friday, using his inaugural speech to pledge a vigorous fight against drug trafficking and the coca crops. De la Espriella, 48, won June's runoff on promises to crack down on armed groups, shrink the state by as much as 40%, and revive the oil and gas sector. An ally of U.S. President Donald Trump, he represented people with ties to right-wing paramilitaries during his time as a lawyer. De la Espriella has never before held elected office. The new president vowed to definitively eradicate the scourge of illicit crops, saying he would use aerial herbicides that do not harm human health or the environment to destroy coca, the plant used to make cocaine.
3: There will not be a single place in our territory where criminals can feel safe. I make my own. The words of Winston Churchill. Victory at all costs. Victory in spite of terror. Victory however long and hard the road may be, because without victory, there is no survival. The eradication of illicit crops by all means will be possible. It is a national priority. Coca is not fought with dressed-up statistics or manipulated maps, but by pulling it out of the earth where today it feeds violence and crime. I will implement fumigation with latest generation herbicides that do not cause harm to human health, do not contravene the mandate of the Honorable Constitutional Court, and do not affect the environment in any way. The time has come to definitely eradicate the scourge of illicit crops. Coca has brought death, corruption, and destruction. It has destroyed our jungles, displaced our peasants, and has been the fuel for narco-terrorism.
4: Joseph Robinette Biden Jr.
5: Former U.S. President Joe Biden's prostate cancer has spread beyond his bones and is very painful, his son Hunter Biden said in an interview with the BBC. The younger Biden told the BBC's Newsnight, quote, "The cancer has spread, metastasized into his bones and further." That's according to a video posted online Friday by the Current Affairs Program. A spokesman for the 83-year-old Democratic former president declined to comment on Saturday on Hunter Biden's interview. Joe Biden revealed in May of 2025, less than 4 months after leaving the White House, that he had been diagnosed with an aggressive form of prostate cancer, saying at the time that it had spread to his bones. A Biden spokesman in October said the former president was undergoing radiation treatment and hormone therapy. Biden, who also served as vice president to Barack Obama, attended the dedication of Obama's presidential library in June in Chicago. Biden's presidential memoir is scheduled for release on November 17th.
2: British Columbia declared a state of emergency Saturday as a fast-moving wildfire forced more than 20,000 people from communities in Western Canada, destroying homes as it raced toward towns along Okanagan Lake. Premier David Eby announced the emergency as more than 100 wildfires burned across the province, nearly half of them out of control in hot, windy weather and prolonged drought. The entire community of Summerland, home to about 12,000 people, was ordered evacuated overnight, along with about 8,000 people in and around nearby Peachland. Officials had not determined

determined how many homes were destroyed. The Bald Range wildfire was first reported on Friday evening, but grew to about 50 square kilometers, overwhelming the smaller community of Falder and covering the roughly 15 kilometers to Summerland at extraordinary speed. Canada has endured increasingly destructive wildfire seasons in recent years, forcing mass evacuations and repeatedly sending smoke across large parts of Canada and the United States.

A wildfire in and around the central Albanian city of Kruja has been brought under control after threatening residential areas, with a Bayraktar TB2 drone also deployed during firefighting operations. Around 300 personnel from Albania's armed forces, emergency services, and firefighters took part in the overnight response. The operation involved 21 fire engines, 3 helicopters, 1 Bayraktar TB, 2 unmanned aerial vehicle, and 2 thermal imaging drones. Some residents were evacuated from affected areas as crews worked to contain the flames. Albanian Prime Minister Edi Rama said only one warehouse was destroyed and that no residents were injured. Interior Minister Besfort Lamalari said the fire was believed to have been caused by human activity rather than natural causes, and that police had detained a suspect. The Albanian Geological Sciences Institute warned that several parts of the country continue to face a high wildfire risk.

Serbia faced a second day of wildfires on Friday as extremely hot, dry weather gripped the Balkans. Helicopters were deployed to water bomb, the blaze cutting through forests in the Delibloto Sands Nature Reserve in Vojvodina, northern Serbia. Locals in the village of Šumarak were evacuated as the flames neared homes. There were no reports of casualties. Firefighters and emergency crews continued working to contain the blaze as strong winds and high temperatures hampered firefighting efforts. Authorities urged residents to avoid affected areas and follow evacuation instructions where necessary. The wildfires have scorched large areas of vegetation, raising concerns about damage to the protected nature reserve. Meteorologists warned that hot and dry conditions are expected to persist, increasing the risk of further wildfires across the region. Europe, the world's fastest warming continent, has been ravaged by record-breaking heat and destructive wildfires this summer, with France and Spain particularly hard hit.

Renewed uncertainty over the Strait of Hormuz is forcing Iraq to accelerate alternative oil export routes, as repeated shipping disruptions expose the risks of relying heavily on a single maritime corridor. Iraq depends on oil exports for around 88% of government revenue, making disruptions in Hormuz particularly damaging to the country's economy and its ability to maintain crude production. Before the regional conflict, Iraq exported roughly 3.6 million barrels per day, with about 3.4 million barrels leaving southern terminals in Basra and passing through the Strait of Hormuz to international markets. Escalating tensions involving the United States, Iran, and Israel have repeatedly disrupted tanker traffic, forcing Iraq to cut production when vessels are unable to reach its southern terminals and leaving exports increasingly vulnerable to regional instability. The impact has been significant, with Iraq's combined oil exports in May and June falling to only around one-third of pre-war monthly levels as recurring disruptions create storage and production pressures. Baghdad is increasingly turning to overland alternatives, including the reopened Iraq-Syria transport corridor, as an emergency route to move crude and reduce dependence on Hormuz. Iraqi energy officials say that diversifying export channels has become a necessity rather than an option, as Baghdad seeks to protect oil revenues, maintain production, and build greater resilience against future disruptions in the Strait of Hormuz.

Germany's trade imbalance with China has widened sharply as falling exports and rising imports expose growing pressure on Europe's largest economy from weakening Chinese demand and increasingly competitive Chinese manufacturers. German exports to China fell more than 12% in the first half of 2026 to just under 37 billion euros, pushing China down to the country's ninth largest export market, despite remaining Germany's biggest overall trading partner. At the same time, imports from China rose nearly 9% to 91.8 billion euros, widening Germany's bilateral trade deficit from around 40 billion euros to approximately 55 billion euros. The shift reflects China's increasing reliance on domestic supply chains and technological advances. While German manufacturers face mounting competition from Chinese companies both at home and in international markets, Germany's industrial sector is also under pressure from U.S. tariffs, with exports to the United States falling around 6%. Adding to challenges facing major manufacturers and contributing to job cuts across key industries. Despite these pressures, overall German exports rose 3.7% to 817 billion euros, although economists warn that the country's traditional export-driven industrial model and the Made in Germany brand face growing pressure to adapt.

0: Over the past 18 months, our administration has signed or approved more than 160 minerals deals worth nearly $40 billion. And today, the United States is opening up new mines at the fastest pace since the 1950s. There's never, nobody's seen anything like it. And that goes for auto plants, too, and AI, and so many other kinds of plants. We have, in addition, today, my administration is announcing a series of historic mining projects worth $3 billion, which will create thousands of jobs and promote our economic stability and security. The Department of War's Office of Strategic Capital is signing a massive $1.4 billion loan agreement with Sila Nanotechnologies to build a next-generation battery facility in Washington State, using what we have right under our feet, to build rare earth magnets. Magnets, you got to go with magnets. That's a good one. Everybody should go for magnets. Really badly needed. My administration is making an unprecedented financial commitment to our nation's mining schools. It's going to keep us nice and young and vibrant. The schools came to us seeking $10 million per year in funding. Instead, I'm thrilled to announce that we're delivering $100 million to train the next generation of American miners. And you have a lot of you are in the room right now.
1: The hospitality and retail, which have been driving some of the labor market employment growth over the last few months, that actually sagged a bit in the last month. And healthcare is still growing, but not by enough to offset the losses in these other sectors. It's tricky from the numbers to know how people are feeling, because you can have different feelings about the same numbers. But I think it's fair to say that one of the ongoing trends that has not yet reversed is that issue of affordability has two sides, right? So prices are escalating by 3-point-something percent, and our average hourly and average earnings generally are rising by about 3%. So they're still lagging behind a little bit. There's some catching up to the inflation, but it's not overcoming the inflation of prices. So the average person, the average worker, is having trouble keeping up with price increases because their wages and salaries are not keeping up. If one is fortunate enough to have investments and assets and property, those have been escalating. So maybe you can keep up with what's called the wealth effect. So if you can feel more wealthy if our stock portfolios are increasing. But if you're relying mostly or solely on your labor, that's a bit of a downer. There seems to be an inching up of people that are holding multiple jobs. And that's an indication of two things. One, that they need more income than they're getting from their primary job. And two, that the gig economy is providing opportunities for that. But it's hard to know how people feel about that if they'd rather be holding one primary job that pays well rather than two jobs where you have to supplement your income with the second job. I think it's fair to say that wages are rising a little bit above 3% and prices are rising at an average rate well above 3%. So wages are still lagging a bit behind inflation. And that's a trend that's been continuing for like the last year or two. When the economy and its labor market was a little hotter, like in 2022, in the labor shortage environments, that has problems for employers. But it turns up as to attract and retain workers as offering higher wages and salaries. And now that's not necessarily the case. They're not holding them back, the wages and salaries, but they're not keeping up with the overall inflation rate.
2: Avocados and cartels are more connected than many people may think. The U.S. consumes over 80% of Mexican avocados. Before exporting them, U.S. inspectors check the avocados on site to make sure no pests enter the country. Now, those inspections in the western state of Michoacán are on hold, and without them, export stop. It's not the first time this has happened. Michoacán has a strong cartel presence. Criminals make money from drugs, but also from starting several industries, including the avocado business. Previous pauses were triggered by attacks against U.S. inspectors. This time, no specific incident has been reported, but the Mexican government has already sent 1,500 additional troops to boost security in Michoacán. Michoacán authorities suggested the stop was due to recent arrests. A California group said a pest was reported at a Mexico packing house. The situation usually resolves in days because it hurts everyone, Mexican economy and the U.S. market.

0: FIFA has mounted a strong defense of President Gianni Infantino as pressure over his leadership intensifies, warning that efforts to remove or challenge him must respect the governing body's established democratic procedures. The dispute has deepened following the collapse of Infantino's controversial proposal to raise around $4.2 billion by selling a stake in the commercial rights to the World Cup and other FIFA competitions. The plan triggered opposition from UEFA, national associations, and senior football officials, with criticism expanding into broader questions over Infantino's leadership and calls for his resignation. FIFA says that there is a concerted and ongoing effort to undermine its president and has rejected recent allegations against Infantino as unfounded, warning that it will vigorously challenge what it considers false or misleading reporting. The governing body's leadership has reaffirmed its support for Infantino while acknowledging mistakes in the handling of the commercial rights proposal as divisions within international football become increasingly visible. UEFA has declared that it no longer has confidence in Infantino, while senior European football figures have called for him to step down, increasing pressure ahead of his bid for another term as FIFA president. Infantino nevertheless retains significant backing among FIFA's 211 member associations, with African and South American football bodies defending his leadership and insisting that any attempt to remove him must follow FIFA's formal electoral procedures.
1: The last election, we did not vote for him in 2023, and we reasoned why, and we will not vote for him again, but we went a step further now because of the situation we are in internationally. It's very divided, very polarized. It's a crisis, really, and then we need a leader to gather this, and he's not in a position to gather it now. So for the sake of football, we ask him to resign. We hadn't been in this position where we can work for real change now if UEFA and Seferin did not really take a strong position. Of course, that brings a very big escalation, but from Norway's side, it's a needed escalation. Of course, we have year after year addressed this as a deep worry, not as a personal critic towards anyone, but the reforms that we all agreed on in 2016. And it takes some years to implement, but the signs were clearer and clearer. They were not only not being implemented, but reversed. And the issue with lack of arm-length distance to state leaders' external powers have been clearer and clearer, regardless of who will be elected, re-elected or elected. It needs to be about real implementation of government's reforms now, and it needs to be about lasting change, where the checks and balances also works, not just the structures, but also the checks and balances, not just for the president, but also for the positions around, because it needs to be, you know, iterative, you know, it needs to be go both ways. It needs to be a functioning organization between president and administration, president and council, but also council towards confederations, because if we grow and grow and grow and hinge everything on the calendar, you will also kill the reason why football is the biggest sport in the world. The DNA of football is community, local. So being in competition with confederation is not useful. It's first and foremost a governing body.
2: Why Chelsea? Because for me, I love football, and Chelsea is one of the greatest clubs in the world. And to have this opportunity, I'm really proud, really privileged, and really responsible for the job I'm taking. I think that is a club with such big potential that we can. And now the desire and the goal is to have a success, to have our first great season, and to build in this new career. We know that it will take time. This is football, doesn't happen in just 1 week, but we are really positive. I think the squad that we have built is really balanced in terms of qualities, in terms of maturity, something that we need for the Premier League. great team spirit, and that's built on daily basis with a great culture in the building, because that helps to when the moment to compete that you feel better, and to have that togetherness, that trust, and that those bonds between the players are so important. Ultimately, to build a winner mentality, a team that can compete anywhere, that feels this confidence. So football part is so important, but the mental side is so important, and the strength of the team is the most important.
0: Football legend Lionel Messi is mourning the death of his father and longtime representative Jorge Messi, who died age 68 in his hometown of Rosario following a prolonged illness. Jorge spent his final months receiving medical treatment in Rosario, accompanied by his wife Celia and their children, with Lionel also spending time with his father following the World Cup before returning to Inter Miami. A central figure throughout Messi's extraordinary career, Jorge supported his son from his early years at Barcelona and later played a major role in managing his professional affairs as his representative. Messi had already hinted at a difficult period during the World Cup, breaking down in tears after scoring against Algeria and later explaining that his emotions were connected to circumstances unrelated to football. His death leaves Messi grieving the loss of one of the most influential figures behind his career, from his emergence as a young talent in Argentina to his rise as one of football's greatest players.

The world is full of fear, getting whatever it wants. It only cares for five of its children. An enigma. Summoning armies of terror. Instead of wind, rain, or snow, it strangles the poor with oil and spreads death on its soil. Not you nor others. The rich will understand. They tell when it will fail and when and how high it will rise. Before you, there were others who stood strong and brave, and who were blown away like straw. It liked the ones with weak faith, but true life liked the brave ones. But now, you stand before me, challenging, rejecting terror. You come with crowds following you. You are aware of everything. And now you know nothing is as powerful as the truth. A News.

I'm Su Dozhao with your global weather update. Let's start. We begin in Europe, where light clouds continue to sweep quickly across the region. Bucharest will be partly cloudy, reaching 31 degrees. Athens has similar weather at 35. Farther west, temperatures continue to rise. Moscow will be partly cloudy at 23 degrees, and London has similar weather at 29. Across the Balkans, summer has firmly set in. Zagreb is partly cloudy at 33 degrees, while Sarajevo has similar weather at 31. It's getting warmer for the Middle East, though. Beirut is partly cloudy at 31 degrees, and Gaza has similar weather at 30. In South Asia, Baku is at 34 degrees, and New Delhi is cloudy at 34 as well. Farther east, Shanghai is rainy at 30, while Jakarta is cloudy at 32 degrees. Across Africa, Tripoli is partly cloudy at 31 degrees. Cape Town has similar weather at 13. In North America, Mexico City will be rainy at 24 degrees. New York is partly cloudy for today. In South America, Rio de Janeiro is partly cloudy at 34 degrees, while Santiago is cloudy at 11. Across Oceania, Sydney will be rainy, and Melbourne has similar weather at 13 degrees. That's the latest global weather update. Stay tuned for more news and forecasts here on ANews.

0: Iran says that it is close to finalizing an arrangement with Oman over shipping through the Strait of Hormuz. But Tehran insists an agreement on navigation alone is not enough for a full reopening of the strategic waterway. Iran and Oman have agreed on the coordinates of shipping routes through the strait, with inbound vessels using a northern lane through Iranian territorial waters and outbound traffic, passing through a southern lane in Omani waters in coordination with Tehran.
1: لزوماً به معنی باز شدن تنگه هرمز نیست، اون تابع شرایط دیگری هم هست. باید موارد نقض یادداشت تفاهم که از سوی آمریکا صورت گرفته یک به یک جبران بشه. وضعیت حاضر من به صراحت عرض بکنم نتیجه نقض یادداشت تفاهم توسط آمریکا هست.
0: Those demands include an end to U.S. threats and military action, the lifting of sanctions and the blockade on Iran, the release of frozen Iranian assets and compensation, leaving the fate of the waterway closely tied to wider efforts to resolve the U.S.-Iran conflict.
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0: The negotiations are particularly significant because the Strait of Hormuz normally carries around a fifth of global oil and gas shipments, while months of conflict and restrictions on maritime traffic have disrupted energy supplies and heightened risks for global shipping. Despite diplomatic progress, maritime tensions remain high, with attacks on commercial vessels continuing and uncertainty surrounding the U.S. naval blockade and the broader security arrangements needed for a lasting reopening of the strait.

A fire broke out at dawn on Sunday at a facility belonging to Saudi Aramco's Jazan refinery in southwestern Saudi Arabia. The Saudi Energy Ministry reported the fire without casualties and said it was extinguished, though it did not describe the cause. The ministry said in a statement on X that competent authorities were completing the necessary procedures to deal with the incident. Yemen's Iran-aligned Houthis said they had attacked the refinery on Sunday, 2 days after Saudi Arabia signed a defense pact with Turkey and Pakistan. Houthi military spokesman Yahya Sari said the group succeeded in targeting the Aramco refinery in Jazan with a drone, and the strike was precise, adding the strike was in response to alleged Saudi drone incursions into Yemen's Sada and Hadja provinces. The Saudi government has not confirmed this account or attributed the fire to any attack. Anadolu agency reported a loud explosion was heard separately in the Jubail region, while Iranian state media cited Arab sources saying gas facilities in Jubail Industrial City had also been targeted and caught fire, though there was no confirmed link between the two incidents. This is at least the second fire at the 400,000-barrel-per-day facility within a month. Aramco's CEO said last week the company could restore damaged facilities 6 times faster than the industry average and return to pre-conflict production within days once conditions allow, while declining to comment directly on security incidents.

0: Somalia's defense ministry on Friday welcomed the signing of MECA joint defense agreement among Saudi Arabia, Turkey, and Pakistan, describing it as a historic step towards strengthening collective security and defense cooperation. In a statement, the ministry said the agreement establishes a strategic partnership capable of addressing shared security challenges and advancing long-term defense cooperation among the three countries. The ministry expressed confidence that the pact would make a significant contribution to regional peace and stability while reinforcing the principles of cooperation, solidarity, and shared responsibility. It added that the agreement would serve the interests of the region's peoples and support international peace and security. The MECA Joint Defense Agreement was signed Friday following a summit in the Muslim holy city of Mecca, attended by Saudi Crown Prince Mohammed bin Salman, Turkish President Recep Tayyip Erdogan, and Pakistani Prime Minister Shehbaz Sharif.
1: I think this has been a work in progress, but the several factors, I would say, was quite fundamental that brought this defense pact into being. One of them is obviously since October 7th, and particularly the Israeli and Iranian regional policies or the regional revisionism have very much led to the other countries in the region to be

rethinking their regional engagement, regional policies, and search for regional security partnerships. And secondly, the mistrust in the U.S. security guarantees. I mean, we have to be clear, this is not an alternative to the U.S. security relationship that it has with the regional countries, but this is a complement to it, because like the U.S. still remains indispensable for many region actors, but U.S. is also seen as unreliable. I mean, it has very resemblance to NATO Article 5 in the sense that it spells out that an attack on one member is an attack on all members. So in this regard, it is has a semblance to NATO's Article 5, but we need to see this, how it is going to be operationalized when one of these parties faces an attack. And probably the test case will come through to Saudi Arabia, most likely, given that the attack that it has been subject to recently, either by Houthis or, you know, by Iran or the Iran-aligned groups in Iraq. So probably this is more likely to be observed in the case of Saudi Arabia. They have tremendous special capabilities. I mean, Pakistan is a nuclear-armed country. Turkey has a very fast-expanding defense industry capacity, and also a major geopolitical player in multiple theaters, not only in the Middle East, but in South Caucasus, is a key actor for European security in the Black Sea. And Saudi Arabia is also spending significantly on defense industry, but also it has a quite significant the economic and also diplomatic means to be utilized. So in a sense, the each countries are bringing different capabilities to the tables. And to some extent, there is also a complementarity element in their capabilities that they're bringing to the table. Probably Iran will perceive this negatively, given that Saudi Arabia has been very much subject to the attacks both by Iran and by Iran-aligned groups. And now that the fact that this is a collective defense, it is a collective defense treaty, so which considers an attack on one as an attack on all, probably now Iran has to think twice, or the Iran-aligned groups has to think twice in the next time that they are attacking Saudi Arabia. And that will create quite a lot of also dilemma, not only for Iran, but also the parties to this agreement as well. So, but but clearly Iran will regard this negatively. The three countries that are part of this agreement are the U.S. partners. So in a sense, this is not an anti-U.S. or this is not a is not an anti-U.S. bloc, and this is not about a post-U.S. Middle East. Yes, I mean, the countries in the region feels uneasy because of the unpredictable or unreliable nature of the U.S. security guarantees, but the U.S. still remains indispensable for the regional actors, particularly for the Gulf ones. So in this regard, the U.S., I do not think that the U.S. regards this very negatively, given that the three countries that are coming together are the U.S. partners in the region. So to some extent, that might also reflect the U.S. idea of burden sharing with the regional partners as well, because the U.S. wants the regional actors to take more responsibility for the regional security. So in a sense, more burden sharing by the U.S. actors

0: At least 9 Palestinians, including 4 children, were injured after Israeli forces opened fire on civilians in Khan Yunis in southern Gaza, according to reports from the scene. The wounded were taken to Nasser Hospital for treatment. Among those injured was 13-year-old Saba Al-Hashash, who suffered a neck injury and received emergency treatment at Nasser Hospital. The incident occurred as Israeli forces continued operations in and around Khan Yunis despite the ceasefire. Recent reports have documented continued Israeli attacks and exchanges of fire across Gaza, raising concerns about the durability of the ceasefire. The latest violence comes amid continued tensions in southern Gaza, where displaced Palestinians remain concentrated in areas with limited access to safety and basic services. The incident adds to a series of reported ceasefire violations and attacks in Gaza in recent weeks, with civilians continuing to face the risk of injury despite the truce.
1: The Office for the Coordination of Humanitarian Affairs reports limited improvements in the flow of critical supplies into Gaza, even as needs remain immense and people continue to depend heavily on aid. Data collected through the UN 2720 mechanism indicate a 33% increase in the volume of supplies that we and our partners were able to bring into Gaza in July compared with June. That's more than 55,000 pallets of aid, roughly 35,000 metric tons, or 26,000 truckloads, bringing us closer to the levels recorded before the regional escalation began at the end of February. About 60% of these supplies were food, followed by smaller volumes of shelter, water, sanitation, hygiene, and health items. Additional supplies were brought in by the private sector. Still, our humanitarian partners warned that restrictions remain on the types of supplies allowed into Gaza. Specifically, they say more approvals are needed to bring engine oil and spare parts into the strip because all humanitarian operations depend on vehicles and backup generators that need to be maintained. Repeated denials of requests to bring in engine oil, combined with insufficient quantities of quality lubricant oil coming in through the private sector, mean that critical operations at hospitals, pumping stations, and bakeries could be reduced or forced to stop. Another restriction is on durable shelter materials. Most of Gaza's 2.1 million people remain displaced in poor conditions, and so far, our humanitarian partners have mostly been allowed to bring in tents that do not last long. To put this in context, a new assessment by the UN Satellite Center estimates that the number of destroyed structures across Gaza has increased by 9% since the declaration of a ceasefire in October 2025. Overall, about 82% of the structures in Gaza are damaged. That's more than 200,000 structures that are damaged to some degree, and 2/3 of them are assessed to have been destroyed.

Palestinian demonstrators took to the streets of Berlin on Saturday, August 8th, marching in solidarity with the Palestinian people as opposition to Israel's ongoing military campaign in Gaza continues to draw crowds across German cities. Protesters carried Palestinian flags and banners as they marched through the German capital, chanting slogans in support of Palestine. Police were present and took security measures throughout the demonstration, according to footage and images distributed. The demonstration also included calls for an immediate end to the war in Gaza, according to Anadolu Agency's coverage of the event. Saturday's march adds to a string of similar pro-Palestinian rallies that have taken place in Berlin in recent months, with demonstrators repeatedly demanding a halt to Israeli military operations and voicing solidarity with Palestinians affected by the conflict. The latest reports reviewed did not provide a confirmed figure for the number of people who took part in Saturday's march, nor did they specify the exact route taken through the city. There were no immediate reports of clashes or arrests associated with the demonstration.

Russia's defense ministry said its forces struck port infrastructure in the Black Sea and two dry cargo vessels allegedly carrying weapons and military equipment for the Ukrainian military. The ministry said high-precision ground-launched weapons and attack drones also targeted fuel storage tanks at the port of Yuzhny that were designated for Ukraine's armed forces. According to the Russian ministry, the strikes were part of continued attacks on Ukrainian port facilities and maritime assets that Moscow says are being used to support Ukraine's military operations. Russia also claimed that the two dry cargo vessels were carrying military supplies bound for Ukraine and said the strikes damaged or destroyed the targeted assets. The Russian Defense Ministry did not provide independent evidence to substantiate the claims, and the reported damage in cargo could not be immediately verified. The strikes come amid continued Russian attacks on Ukrainian infrastructure, including ports and facilities along the Black Sea, as the war between Russia and Ukraine continues.

0: 2,396 civilians were killed and 7,978 injured in Ukraine, the United Nations office in Kyiv said Wednesday. That was a 37% increase from the same period last year and a 114% jump over 2024, it said, attributing the rise to more long-range aerial attacks by Russia. Moscow's forces have in recent weeks pummeled Ukraine with ballistic missiles that Kyiv officials say only the U.S.-made Patriot air defense system can stop. But the Iran war has drained stocks of Patriot interceptor missiles, leaving Ukraine at the mercy of Russian bombardments that seek to exploit the weakened air defenses.
1: A cemetery in Ceuta is ready to receive the bodies of up to 80 migrants who died amid last week's mad dash into the Spanish enclave. And officials say many of them will likely be buried in coming days without first being identified. Families on the Moroccan side of the border are pressing Spanish authorities and searching for their loved ones. A father who said his name was Mokhtar said he had not heard from his son Mohammed. He'd scoured morgues in Morocco. He wished God be with him wherever he was. Manuel Aparcero is the director of Ceuta's forensics team. He said the scale of the situation was apparent from the start.
2: We were right on the beach and could already see that a situation was unfolding that would be difficult to manage, as many, many of the migrants who were crossing were reaching the shore already in a state of cardiorespiratory arrest.
1: It's a tragedy that can be told in numbers. In one 24-hour period, Spain estimates 72,000 people arrived in Ceuta. Pathologists said autopsies revealed that of the 80 bodies brought ashore, most showed signs of cardiopulmonary arrests, a common feature of drownings. Ceuta's forensics team is but five members, which saw just 76 deaths in the prior year. The team was reinforced with eight extra staff from the mainland, and they are collecting fingerprints and DNA samples from the deceased. So far, those methods have identified just four of the dead. Aparcero said it was like watching a tragedy unfold.
2: I don't think any forensic pathologist is prepared to take in so much in such a short space of time. Although, in the end, I think autopsies were carried out in record time. With the help of other institutes, we've carried out all the forensic autopsies in 3 days.
1: Aparcero added that after the autopsies, forensics teams have been cleaning the bodies in accordance with the Muslim rites. Spanish police have shared the fingerprints of all those who died with the Moroccan authorities. They have opened an office by the border where relatives can file a missing persons report and supply DNA samples. Aparcero said all the migrant bodies will be buried in Ceuta in the coming days, unless a relative asks for a body already identified to be repatriated. Bodies can also be later exhumed to be transferred abroad if authorized by a judge.
3: There were several more shots, so the teacher told everyone to come into the classroom first.
4: A 14-year-old survivor of Thailand's worst mass shooting in 4 years recounts the tragic events. She asked to be identified only by her nickname, Kim.
3: Everyone was in shock, but everyone still had enough presence of mind. So we all took the desks nearby and blocked the classroom door entrance and locked it tightly.
4: Over 40 minutes, the alleged gunman, another 14-year-old student, went on a rampage at the Tepsirin Nontaburi school. He killed teachers and officials before turning the gun on himself. Students were also caught in the gunfire. At one point, Kim said he was only a few doors down. She was messaging her mother, Kwan.
3: I told her, "Mum, don't call me," because the ringtone would make a sound.
4: Kim says she later found out the gunman had gone into the same building as her sister.
3: I messaged my sister to tell her the gunman was in building 4, to be careful and lock the door. Then I heard more gunshots and I was worried about whether she'd survive. I was extremely anxious and I told her, "I love you."
4: Earlier, the alleged teenage gunman shot dead his grandparents in their home at dawn before coming into school. At one point, Kwan said the call with her daughter got cut off. She started praying. A few minutes later, she called back, unharmed. They'd

0: survived Thailand's worst mass shooting since 2022.
1: Colombia's new right-wing president, Abelardo de la Espriella, was sworn in on Friday, using his inaugural speech to pledge a vigorous fight against drug trafficking and the coca crops. De la Espriella, 48, won June's runoff on promises to crack down on armed groups, shrink the state by as much as 40%, and revive the oil and gas sector. An ally of U.S. President Donald Trump, he represented people with ties to right-wing paramilitaries during his time as a lawyer. De la Espriella has never before held elected office. The new president vowed to definitively eradicate the scourge of illicit crops, saying he would use aerial herbicides that do not harm human health or the environment to destroy coca, the plant used to make cocaine.
2: There will not be a single place in our territory where criminals can feel safe. I make my own. The words of Winston Churchill. Victory at all costs, victory in spite of terror, victory however long and hard the road may be, because without victory there is no survival. The eradication of illicit crops by all means will be possible. It is a national priority. Coca is not fought with dressed-up statistics or manipulated maps, but by pulling it out of the earth where today it feeds violence and crime. I will implement fumigation with latest generation herbicides that do not cause harm to human health, do not contravene the mandate of the Honorable Constitutional Court, and do not affect the environment in any way. The time has come to definitely eradicate the scourge of illicit crops. Coca has brought death, corruption, and destruction. It has destroyed our jungles, displaced our peasants, and has been the fuel for narco-terrorism.
3: Joseph Robinette Biden Jr.
4: Former U.S. President Joe Biden's prostate cancer has spread beyond his bones and is very painful, his son Hunter Biden said in an interview with the BBC. The younger Biden told the BBC's Newsnight, quote, "The cancer has spread, metastasized into his bones and further." That's according to a video posted online Friday by the Current Affairs Program. A spokesman for the 83-year-old Democratic former president declined to comment on Saturday on Hunter Biden's interview. Joe Biden revealed in May of 2025, less than 4 months after leaving the White House, that he had been diagnosed with an aggressive form of prostate cancer, saying at the time that it had spread to his bones. A Biden spokesman in October said the former president was undergoing radiation treatment and hormone therapy. Biden, who also served as vice president to Barack Obama, attended the dedication of Obama's presidential library in June in Chicago. Biden's presidential memoir is scheduled for release on November 17th.
1: British Columbia declared a state of emergency Saturday as a fast-moving wildfire forced more than 20,000 people from communities in Western Canada, destroying homes as it raced toward towns along Okanagan Lake. Premier David Eby announced the emergency as more than 100 wildfires burned across the province, nearly half of them out of control in hot, windy weather and prolonged drought. The entire community of Summerland, home to about 12,000 people, was ordered evacuated overnight, along with about 8,000 people in and around nearby Peachland. Officials had not determined how many homes were destroyed. The Bald Range wildfire was first reported on Friday evening, but grew to about 50 square kilometers, overwhelming the smaller community of Falder and covering the roughly 15 kilometers to Summerland at extraordinary speed. Canada has endured increasingly destructive wildfire seasons in recent years, forcing mass evacuations and repeatedly sending smoke across large parts of Canada and the United States.

A wildfire in and around the central Albanian city of Kruja has been brought under control after threatening residential areas, with a Bayraktar TB2 drone also deployed during firefighting operations. Around 300 personnel from Albania's armed forces, emergency services, and firefighters took part in the overnight response. The operation involved 21 fire engines, 3 helicopters, 1 Bayraktar TB, 2 unmanned aerial vehicle, and 2 thermal imaging drones. Some residents were evacuated from affected areas as crews worked to contain the flames. Albanian Prime Minister Edi Rama said only one warehouse was destroyed and that no residents were injured. Interior Minister Besfort Lamalari said the fire was believed to have been caused by human activity rather than natural causes, and that police had detained a suspect. The Albanian Geological Sciences Institute warned that several parts of the country continue to face a high wildfire risk.

Serbia faced a second day of wildfires on Friday as extremely hot, dry weather gripped the Balkans. Helicopters were deployed to water bomb, the blaze cutting through forests in the Delibloto Sands Nature Reserve in Vojvodina, northern Serbia. Locals in the village of Šumarak were evacuated as the flames neared homes. There were no reports of casualties. Firefighters and emergency crews continued working to contain the blaze as strong winds and high temperatures hampered firefighting efforts. Authorities urged residents to avoid affected areas and follow evacuation instructions where necessary. The wildfires have scorched large areas of vegetation, raising concerns about damage to the protected nature reserve. Meteorologists warned that hot and dry conditions are expected to persist, increasing the risk of further wildfires across the region. Europe, the world's fastest warming continent, has been ravaged by record-breaking heat and destructive wildfires this summer, with France and Spain particularly hard hit.

Renewed uncertainty over the Strait of Hormuz is forcing Iraq to accelerate alternative oil export routes, as repeated shipping disruptions expose the risks of relying heavily on a single maritime corridor. Iraq depends on oil exports for around 88% of government revenue, making disruptions in Hormuz particularly damaging to the country's economy and its ability to maintain crude production. Before the regional conflict, Iraq exported roughly 3.6 million barrels per day, with about 3.4 million barrels leaving southern terminals in Basra and passing through the Strait of Hormuz to international markets. Escalating tensions involving the United States, Iran, and Israel have repeatedly disrupted tanker traffic, forcing Iraq to cut production when vessels are unable to reach its southern terminals and leaving exports increasingly vulnerable to regional instability. The impact has been significant, with Iraq's combined oil exports in May and June falling to only around one-third of pre-war monthly levels as recurring disruptions create storage and production pressures. Baghdad is increasingly turning to overland alternatives, including the reopened Iraq-Syria transport corridor, as an emergency route to move crude and reduce dependence on Hormuz. Iraqi energy officials say that diversifying export channels has become a necessity rather than an option, as Baghdad seeks to protect oil revenues, maintain production, and build greater resilience against future disruptions in the Strait of Hormuz.

Germany's trade imbalance with China has widened sharply as falling exports and rising imports expose growing pressure on Europe's largest economy,

from weakening Chinese demand and increasingly competitive Chinese manufacturers. German exports to China fell more than 12% in the first half of 2026 to just under 37 billion euros, pushing China down to the country's ninth largest export market, despite remaining Germany's biggest overall trading partner. At the same time, imports from China rose nearly 9% to 91.8 billion euros, widening Germany's bilateral trade deficit from around 40 billion euros to approximately 55 billion euros. The shift reflects China's increasing reliance on domestic supply chains and technological advances. While German manufacturers face mounting competition from Chinese companies both at home and in international markets, Germany's industrial sector is also under pressure from U.S. tariffs, with exports to the United States falling around 6%. Adding to challenges facing major manufacturers and contributing to job cuts across key industries. Despite these pressures, overall German exports rose 3.7% to 817 billion euros, although economists warn that the country's traditional export-driven industrial model and the Made in Germany brand face growing pressure to adapt.

0: Over the past 18 months, our administration has signed or approved more than 160 minerals deals worth nearly $40 billion. And today, the United States is opening up new mines at the fastest pace since the 1950s. There's never — nobody's seen anything like it. And that goes for auto plants, too, and AI, and so many other kinds of plants. We have — in addition, today, my administration is announcing a series of historic mining projects worth $3 billion, which will create thousands of jobs and promote our economic stability and security. The Department of War's Office of Strategic Capital is signing a massive $1.4 billion loan agreement with Celent Nanotechnologies to build a next-generation battery facility in Washington State, using what we have right under our feet, to build rare earth magnets. Magnets, you got to go with magnets. That's a good one. Everybody should go for magnets. Really badly needed. My administration is making an unprecedented financial commitment to our nation's mining schools. It's going to keep us nice and young and vibrant. The schools came to us seeking $10 million per year in funding. Instead, I'm thrilled to announce that we're delivering $100 million to train the next generation of American miners. And you have a lot of you are in the room right now.
1: The hospitality and retail, which have been driving some of the labor market employment growth over the last few months, that actually sagged a bit in the last month. And healthcare is still growing, but not by enough to offset the losses in these other sectors. It's tricky from the numbers to know how people are feeling, because you can have different feelings about the same numbers. But I think it's fair to say that one of the ongoing trends that has not yet reversed is that issue of affordability has two sides, right? So prices are escalating by 3-point-something percent, and our average hourly and average earnings generally are rising by about 3%. So they're still lagging behind a little bit. There's some catching up to the inflation, but it's not overcoming the inflation of prices. So the average person, the average worker, is having trouble keeping up with price increases because their wages and salaries are not keeping up. If one is fortunate enough to have investments and assets and property, those have been escalating. So maybe you can keep up with what's called the wealth effect. So if you can feel more wealthy if our stock portfolios are increasing, but if you're relying mostly or solely on your labor, that's a bit of a downer. There seems to be an inching up of people that are holding multiple jobs. And that's an indication of two things. One, that they need more income than they're getting from their primary job. And two, that the gig economy is providing opportunities for that. But it's hard to know how people feel about that if they'd rather be holding one primary job that pays well rather than two jobs where you have to supplement your income with the second job. I think it's fair to say that wages are rising a little bit above 3% and prices are rising at an average rate well above 3%. So wages are still lagging a bit behind inflation. And that's a trend that's been continuing for like the last year or two. When the economy and its labor market was a little hotter, like in 2022, in the labor shortage environments, that has problems for employers. But it turns up as to attract and retain workers as offering higher wages and salaries. And now that's not necessarily the case. They're not holding them back, the wages and salaries, but they're not keeping up with the overall inflation rate.
2: Avocados and cartels are more connected than many people may think. The U.S. consumes over 80% of Mexican avocados. Before exporting them, U.S. inspectors check the avocados on site to make sure no pests enter the country. Now, those inspections in the western state of Michoacán are on hold, and without them, export stops. It's not the first time this has happened. Michoacán has a strong cartel presence. Criminals make money from drugs, but also from starting several industries, including the avocado business. Previous pauses were triggered by attacks against U.S. inspectors. This time, no specific incident has been reported, but the Mexican government has already sent 1,500 additional troops to boost security in Michoacán. Michoacán authorities suggested the stop was due to recent arrests. A California group said a pest was reported at a Mexico packing house. The situation usually resolves in days because it hurts everyone, Mexican economy and the U.S. market.

0: FIFA has mounted a strong defense of President Gianni Infantino as pressure over his leadership intensifies, warning that efforts to remove or challenge him must respect the governing body's established democratic procedures. The dispute has deepened following the collapse of Infantino's controversial proposal to raise around $4.2 billion by selling a stake in the commercial rights to the World Cup and other FIFA competitions. The plan triggered opposition from UEFA, national associations, and senior football officials, with criticism expanding into broader questions over Infantino's leadership and calls for his resignation. FIFA says that there is a concerted and ongoing effort to undermine its president and has rejected recent allegations against Infantino as unfounded, warning that it will vigorously challenge what it considers false or misleading reporting. The governing body's leadership has reaffirmed its support for Infantino while acknowledging mistakes in the handling of the commercial rights proposal as divisions within international football become increasingly visible. UEFA has declared that it no longer has confidence in Infantino, while senior European football figures have called for him to step down, increasing pressure ahead of his bid for another term as FIFA president. Infantino nevertheless retains significant backing among FIFA's 211 member associations, with African and South American football bodies defending his leadership and insisting that any attempt to remove him must follow FIFA's formal electoral procedures.
1: The last election, we did not vote for him in 2023, and we reasoned why, and we will not vote for him again, but we went a step further now because of the situation we are in internationally. It's very divided, very polarized. It's a crisis, really, and then we need a leader to gather this, and he's not in a position to gather it now. So for the sake of football, we ask him to resign. We hadn't been in this position where we can work for real change now if UEFA and Seferin did not really take a strong position. Of course, that brings a very big escalation. But from Norway's side, it's a needed escalation.

0: course, we have year after year addressed this as a deep worry, not as a personal critics towards anyone, but the reforms that we all agreed on in 2016. And it takes some years to implement, but the signs were clearer and clearer. They were not only not being implemented, but reversed. And the issue with lack of arm's length distance to state leaders, external powers have been clearer and clearer, regardless of who will be elected, re-elected or elected. It needs to be about real implementation of government's reforms now, and it needs to be about lasting change where the checks and balances also works, not just the structures, but also the checks and balances, not just for the president, but also for the positions around, because it needs to be, iterative. It needs to be go both ways. It needs to be a functioning organization between president and administration, president and council, but also council towards confederations. Because if we grow and grow and grow and hinge everything on the calendar, you will also kill the reason why football is the biggest sport in the world. The DNA of football is community, local. So being in competition with confederation is not useful. It's first and foremost a governing body.
1: Why Chelsea? Because for me, I love football, and Chelsea is one of the greatest clubs in the world. And to have this opportunity, I'm really proud, really privileged, and really responsible for the job I'm taking. I think that is a club with such big potential that we can. And now the desire and the goal is to have a success, to have our first great season, and to build in this new career. We know that it will take time. This is football, doesn't happen in just 1 week, but we are really positive. I think the squad that we have built is really balanced in terms of qualities, in terms of maturity, something that we need for the Premier League. Great team spirit, and that's built on daily basis with a great culture in the building, because that helps to when the moment to compete, that you feel better, and to have that togetherness, that trust, and that those bonds between the players are so important. Ultimately, to build a winner mentality, a team that can compete anywhere, that feels this confidence. So football part is so important, but the mental side is so important, and the strength of the team is the most important.
2: Football legend Lionel Messi is mourning the death of his father and longtime representative Jorge Messi, who died age 68 in his hometown of Rosario following a prolonged illness. Jorge spent his final months receiving medical treatment in Rosario, accompanied by his wife Celia and their children, with Lionel also spending time with his father following the World Cup before returning to Inter Miami. A central figure throughout Messi's extraordinary career, Jorge supported his son from his early years at Barcelona and later played a major role in managing his professional affairs as his representative. Messi had already hinted at a difficult period during the World Cup, breaking down in tears after scoring against Algeria and later explaining that his emotions were connected to circumstances unrelated to football. His death leaves Messi grieving the loss of one of the most influential figures behind his career, from his emergence as a young talent in Argentina to his rise as one of football's greatest players.

The world is full of fear, getting whatever it wants. It only cares for five of its children. An enigma. Summoning armies of terror. Instead of wind, rain, or snow, it strangles the poor with oil and spreads death on its soil. Not you nor others. The rich will understand. They tell when it will fail and when and how high it will rise. Before you, there were others who stood strong and brave, and who were blown away like straw. It liked the ones with weak faith, but true life liked the brave ones. But now, you stand before me, challenging, rejecting terror. You come with crowds following you. You are aware of everything. And now you know nothing is as powerful as the truth. A News.

0: Iran says that it is close to finalizing an arrangement with Oman over shipping through the Strait of Hormuz. But Tehran insists an agreement on navigation alone is not enough for a full reopening of the strategic waterway. Iran and Oman have agreed on the coordinates of shipping routes through the strait, with inbound vessels using a northern lane through Iranian territorial waters and outbound traffic, passing through a southern lane in Omani waters in coordination with Tehran.
1: لزوماً به معنی باز شدن تنگه هرمز نیست. اون تابع شرایط دیگری هم هست. باید موارد نقض یادداشت تفاهم که از سوی آمریکا صورت گرفته یک به یک جبران بشه. وضعیت حاضر من به صراحت عرض بکنم نتیجه نقض یادداشت تفاهم توسط آمریکا هست.
0: Those demands include an end to U.S. threats and military action, the lifting of sanctions and the blockade on Iran, the release of frozen Iranian assets and compensation, leaving the fate of the waterway closely tied to wider efforts to resolve the U.S.-Iran conflict.
2: نقضان به هر حال در هر تفاهم نامه اتفاق میفته. اصولا باید یه تیمی درست میشد که نقض شد حلش کنن نه اینکه دعوا کنن. ما خب به جای اینکه بشینیم حل کنیم حالا باید جزئیات رو ببینیم به چه شکلی باید حل بشه یا حل نشه. این دیگه ادامه کاری است که الان در مذاکرات عمان دارن روش کار میکنن. انشالله به جایی برسیم که از این حالت نه جنگ نه صلح بتونیم در بیاییم.
0: The negotiations are particularly significant because the Strait of Hormuz normally carries around a fifth of global oil and gas shipments, while months of conflict and restrictions on maritime traffic have disrupted energy supplies and heightened risks for global shipping. Despite diplomatic progress, maritime tensions remain high, with attacks on commercial vessels continuing and uncertainty surrounding the U.S. naval blockade and the broader security arrangements needed for a lasting reopening of the strait.

A fire broke out at dawn on Sunday at a facility belonging to Saudi Aramco's Jazan refinery in southwestern Saudi Arabia. The Saudi Energy Ministry reported the fire without casualties

and said it was extinguished, though it did not describe the cause. The ministry said in a statement on X that competent authorities were completing the necessary procedures to deal with the incident. Yemen's Iran-aligned Houthis said they had attacked the refinery on Sunday, 2 days after Saudi Arabia signed a defense pact with Turkey and Pakistan. Houthi military spokesman Yahya Sari said the group succeeded in targeting the Aramco refinery in Jazan with a drone, and the strike was precise, adding the strike was in response to alleged Saudi drone incursions into Yemen's Sada and Hadja provinces. The Saudi government has not confirmed this account or attributed the fire to any attack. Anadolu agency reported a loud explosion was heard separately in the Jubail region, while Iranian state media cited Arab sources saying gas facilities in Jubail Industrial City had also been targeted and caught fire, though there was no confirmed link between the two incidents. This is at least the second fire at the 400,000-barrel-per-day facility within a month. Aramco's CEO said last week the company could restore damaged facilities 6 times faster than the industry average and return to pre-conflict production within days once conditions allow, while declining to comment directly on security incidents.

0: Perde biz birbirimizle artık bundan sonra dayanışma halindeyiz. 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Bu önemli başlangıç noktası. Daha sonra
1: landmarks in Pakistan and Saudi Arabia have been illuminated in the colors of the Turkish, Saudi, and Pakistani flags, marking the Mecca Joint Defense Agreement and highlighting a new phase of strategic cooperation among the three countries. In Islamabad, prominent sites displayed the three national colors alongside flags and banners featuring the country's leaders, while similar illuminations across Saudi Arabia celebrated the expanding partnership between Ankara, Riyadh, and Islamabad. The agreement establishes a trilateral security framework centered on collective defense, with an armed attack against any one of the three countries regarded as an attack against all three. Signed by Turkish President Recep Tayyip Erdogan, Saudi Crown Prince Mohammed bin Salman, and Pakistani Prime Minister Shehbaz Sharif, the pact also strengthens military coordination, counterterrorism cooperation, and joint defense industry projects. Officials describe the agreement as exclusively defensive and aimed at no particular country, stressing that its purpose is to strengthen deterrence and promote regional and global peace, stability, and prosperity. The pact also builds on long-standing bilateral defense ties among the three countries, creating a broader framework for burden sharing and coordinated responses to common security challenges. The landmark illuminations in Islamabad and Saudi Arabia provide a highly visible symbol of the growing partnership and what their leaders describe as a new chapter of regional solidarity and collective security.

0: Somalia's defense ministry on Friday welcomed the signing of MECA joint defense agreement among Saudi Arabia, Turkey and Pakistan, describing it as a historic step towards strengthening collective security and defense cooperation. In a statement, the ministry said the agreement establishes a strategic partnership capable of addressing shared security challenges and advancing long-term defense cooperation among the three countries. The ministry expressed confidence that the PAC would make a significant contribution to regional peace and stability while reinforcing the principles of cooperation, solidarity, and shared responsibility. It added that the agreement would serve the interests of the region's peoples and support international peace and security. The MECA Joint Defense Agreement was signed Friday following a summit in the Muslim holy city of Mecca, attended by Saudi Crown Prince Mohammed bin Salman, Turkish President Recep Tayyip Erdogan, and Pakistani Prime Minister Shehbaz Sharif.
1: I think this has been a work in progress, but the several factors, I would say, was quite fundamental that brought this defense pact into being. One of them is obviously since October 7th, and particularly the Israeli and Iranian regional policies or the regional revisionism have very much led to the other countries in the region to be rethinking their regional engagement, regional policies, and search for regional security partnerships. And secondly, the mistrust in the U.S. security guarantees. I mean, we have to be clear, this is not an alternative to the U.S. security relationship that it has with the regional countries, but this is a complement to it because like the U.S. still remains indispensable for many regional actors. But U.S. is also seen as unreliable. I mean, it has very resemblance to NATO Article 5 in the sense that it spells out that an attack on one member is an attack on all members. So in this regard, it is has a semblance to NATO's Article 5. But we need to see this, how it is going to be operationalized when one of these parties faces an attack. And probably the test case will come through the Saudi Arabia, most likely, given that the attack that it has been subject to recently, either by Houthis or, you know, by Iran or the Iran-aligned groups in Iraq. So probably this is more likely to be observed in the case of Saudi Arabia. They have tremendous special capabilities, and Pakistan is a nuclear-armed country. Turkey has a very fast-expanding defense industry capacity and also a major geopolitical player in multiple theaters, not only in the Middle East, but in South Caucasus, is a key actor for European security in the Black Sea. And Saudi Arabia is also spending significantly on defense industry, but also it has a quite significant the economic and also diplomatic means to be utilized. So in a sense, each countries are bringing different capabilities to the tables. And to some extent, there is also a complementarity element in their capabilities that they're bringing to the table. Probably Iran will perceive this negatively, given that Saudi Arabia has been very much subject to the attacks both by Iran and by Iran-aligned groups. And now that the fact that this is a collective defense, it is a collective defense treaty, so which considers an attack on one as an attack on all, probably now Iran has to think twice, or the Iran-aligned groups has to think twice in the next time that they are attacking Saudi Arabia. And that will create quite a lot of also dilemma, not only for Iran, but also the parties to this agreement as well. So, but clearly Iran will regard this negatively. The three countries that are part of this agreement are the U.S. partners. So in a sense, this is not an anti-U.S. or this is not a port. Is not an anti-U.S. bloc, and this is not about a post-U.S. Middle East. Yes, I mean, the countries in the region feels uneasy because of the unpredictable or unreliable nature of the U.S. security guarantees, but the U.S. still remains indispensable for the regional actors, particularly for the Gulf ones. So in this regard, the U.S., I do not think that the U.S. regards this very negatively, given that the three countries that are coming together are the U.S. partners in the region. So to some extent, that might also reflect the U.S. idea of burden sharing with the regional partners as well, because the U.S. wants the regional actors to take more responsibility for the regional security. So in a sense, more burden sharing by the U.S. actors

0: At least 9 Palestinians, including 4 children, were injured after Israeli forces opened fire on civilians in Khan Yunis in southern Gaza, according to reports from the scene. The wounded were taken to Nasser Hospital for treatment. Among those injured was 13-year-old Saba al-Hashash, who suffered a neck injury and received emergency treatment at Nasser Hospital. The incident occurred as Israeli forces continued operations in and around Khan Yunis despite the ceasefire. Recent reports have documented continued Israeli attacks and exchanges of fire across Gaza, raising concerns about the durability of the ceasefire. The latest violence comes amid continued tensions in southern Gaza, where displaced Palestinians remain concentrated in areas with limited access to safety and basic services. The incident adds to a series of reported ceasefire violations and attacks in Gaza in recent weeks, with civilians continuing to face the risk of injury despite the truce.
1: The Office for the Coordination of Humanitarian Affairs reports limited improvements in the flow of critical supplies into Gaza, even as needs remain immense and people continue to depend heavily on aid. Data collected through the UN 2720 mechanism indicate a 33% increase in the volume of supplies that we and our partners were able to bring into Gaza in July compared with June. That's more than 55,000 pallets of aid, roughly 35,000 metric tons, or 26,000 truckloads, bringing us closer to the levels recorded before the regional escalation began at the end of February. About 60% of these supplies were food, followed by smaller volumes of shelter,

water, sanitation, hygiene, and health items. Additional supplies were brought in by the private sector. Still, our humanitarian partners warned that restrictions remain on the types of supplies allowed into Gaza. Specifically, they say more approvals are needed to bring engine oil and spare parts into the Strip, because all humanitarian operations depend on vehicles and backup generators that need to be maintained. Repeated denials of requests to bring in engine oil, combined with insufficient quantities of quality lubricant oil coming in through the private sector, mean that critical operations at hospitals, pumping stations, and bakeries could be reduced or forced to stop. Another restriction is on durable shelter materials. Most of Gaza's 2.1 million people remain displaced in poor conditions, and so far, our humanitarian partners have mostly been allowed to bring in tents that do not last long. To put this in context, a new assessment by the UN Satellite Center estimates that the number of destroyed structures across Gaza has increased by 9% since the declaration of a ceasefire in October 2025. Overall, about 82% of the structures in Gaza are damaged. That's more than 200,000 structures that are damaged to some degree, and two-thirds of them are assessed to have been destroyed.

pro-Palestinian demonstrators took to the streets of Berlin on Saturday, August 8th, marching in solidarity with the Palestinian people as opposition to Israel's ongoing military campaign in Gaza continues to draw crowds across German cities. Protesters carried Palestinian flags and banners as they marched through the German capital, chanting slogans in support of Palestine. Police were present and took security measures throughout the demonstration, according to footage and images distributed. The demonstration also included calls for an immediate end to the war in Gaza, according to Anadolu Agency's coverage of the event. Saturday's march adds to a string of similar pro-Palestinian rallies that have taken place in Berlin in recent months, with demonstrators repeatedly demanding a halt to Israeli military operations and voicing solidarity with Palestinians affected by the conflict. The latest reports reviewed did not provide a confirmed figure for the number of people who took part in Saturday's march, nor did they specify the exact route taken through the city. There were no immediate reports of clashes or arrests associated with the demonstration. Russia's defense ministry said its forces struck port infrastructure in the Black Sea and two dry cargo vessels allegedly carrying weapons and military equipment for the Ukrainian military. The ministry said high-precision ground-launched weapons and attack drones also targeted fuel storage tanks at the port of Yuzhny that were designated for Ukraine's armed forces. According to the Russian ministry, the strikes were part of continued attacks on Ukrainian port facilities and maritime assets that Moscow says are being used to support Ukraine's military operations. Russia also claimed that the two dry cargo vessels were carrying military supplies bound for Ukraine and said the strikes damaged or destroyed the targeted assets. The Russian Defense Ministry did not provide independent evidence to substantiate the claims, and the reported damage in cargo could not be immediately verified. The strikes come amid continued Russian attacks on Ukrainian infrastructure, including ports and facilities along the Black Sea, as the war between Russia and Ukraine continues.

anti-drone nets are being placed over roads and supply routes in Kharkiv to protect infrastructure in Ukraine's second city from the increasing threat of Russian drone attacks. Nets like these have been used in other locations in Ukraine before, but this is the first time they are being used in Kharkiv. In northern Kharkiv, 20 miles from the border, the roads are almost empty, and the absence of traffic heightens the sense of alertness gripping the city. Like much of Ukraine, safety is often found underground, and a hospital is building subterranean infrastructure that can sustain its services and patients if the war intensifies. In the first 6 months of this year, 1,300

0: A cemetery in Ceuta is readied to receive the bodies of up to 80 migrants who died amid last week's mad dash into the Spanish enclave. And officials say many of them will likely be buried in coming days without first being identified. Families on the Moroccan side of the border are pressing Spanish authorities and searching for their loved ones. A father who said his name was Mokhtar said he had not heard from his son Mohammed. He'd scoured morgues in Morocco. He wished God be with him wherever he was. Manuel Aparcero is the director of Ceuta's forensics team. He said the scale of the situation was apparent from the start.
1: We were right on the beach and could already see that a situation was unfolding that would be difficult to manage, as many, many of the migrants who were crossing were reaching the shore already in a state of cardiorespiratory arrest.
0: It's a tragedy that can be told in numbers. In one 24-hour period, Spain estimates 72,000 people arrived in Ceuta. Pathologists said autopsies revealed that of the 80 bodies brought ashore, most showed signs of cardiopulmonary arrests, a common feature of drownings. Ceuta's forensics team is but 5 members, which saw just 76 deaths in the prior year. The team was reinforced with 8 extra staff from the mainland, and they are collecting fingerprints and DNA samples from the deceased. So far, those methods have identified just 4 of the dead. Aparcero said it was like watching a tragedy unfold.
1: I don't think any forensic pathologist is prepared to take in so much in such a short space of time. Although, in the end, I think autopsies were carried out in record time. With the help of other institutes, we've carried out all the forensic autopsies in 3 days.
0: Aparcero added that after the autopsies, forensics teams have been cleaning the bodies in accordance with the Muslim rites. Spanish police have shared the fingerprints of all those who died with the Moroccan authorities. They have opened an office by the border where relatives can file a missing persons report and supply DNA samples. Aparcero said all the migrant bodies will be buried in Ceuta in the coming days, unless a relative asks for a body already identified to be repatriated. Bodies can also be later exhumed to be transferred abroad if authorized by a judge.
2: There were several more shots, so the teacher told everyone to come into the classroom first.
3: A 14-year-old survivor of Thailand's worst mass shooting in 4 years recounts the tragic events. She asked to be identified only by her nickname, Kim.
2: Everyone was in shock, but everyone still had enough presence of mind. So we all took the desks nearby and blocked the classroom door entrance and locked it tightly.
3: Over 40 minutes, the alleged gunman, another 14-year-old student, went on a rampage at the Tepsirin Nontaburi school. He killed teachers and officials before turning the gun on himself. Students were also caught in the gunfire. At one point, Kim said he was only a few doors down. She was messaging her mother, Kwan.
2: I told her, "Mum, don't call me," because the ringtone would make a sound.
3: Kim says she later found out the gunman had gone into the same building as her sister.
2: I messaged my sister to tell her the gunman was in building 4, to be careful and lock the door. Then I heard more gunshots and I was worried about whether she'd survive. I was extremely anxious and I told her, "I love you."
3: Earlier, the alleged teenage gunman shot dead his grandparents in their home at dawn before coming into school. At one point, Kwan said the call with her daughter got cut off. She started praying. A few minutes later, she called back, unharmed. They'd survived Thailand's worst mass shooting since 2022.
4: Colombia's new right-wing president, Abelardo de la Espriella, was sworn in on Friday, using his inaugural speech to pledge a vigorous fight against drug trafficking and the coca crops. De la Espriella, 48, won June's runoff on promises to crack down on armed groups, shrink the state by as much as 40%, and revive the oil and gas sector. An ally of U.S. President Donald Trump, he represented people with ties to right-wing paramilitaries during his time as a lawyer.

0: Daniela Espriella has never before held elected office. The new president vowed to definitively eradicate the scourge of illicit crops, saying he would use aerial herbicides that do not harm human health or the environment to destroy coca, the plant used to make cocaine.
1: There will not be a single place in our territory where criminals can feel safe. I make my own. The words of Winston Churchill. Victory at all costs, victory in spite of terror, victory however long and hard the road may be, because without victory there is no survival. The eradication of illicit crops by all means will be possible. It is a national priority. Coca is not fought with dressed up statistics or manipulated maps, but by pulling it out of the earth where today it feeds violence and crime. I will implement fumigation with latest generation herbicides that do not cause harm to human health, do not contravene the mandate of the Honorable Constitutional Court, and do not affect the environment in any way. The time has come to definitely eradicate the scourge of illicit crops. Coca has brought death, corruption, and destruction. It has destroyed our jungles, displaced our peasants, and has been the fuel for narco-terrorism.
2: Joseph Robinette Biden Jr.
3: Former U.S. President Joe Biden's prostate cancer has spread beyond his bones and is very painful, his son Hunter Biden said in an interview with the BBC. The younger Biden told the BBC's Newsnight, quote, "The cancer has spread, metastasized into his bones and further." That's according to a video posted online Friday by the Current Affairs Program. A spokesman for the 83-year-old Democratic former president declined to comment on Saturday on Hunter Biden's interview. Joe Biden revealed in May of 2025, less than 4 months after leaving the White House, that he had been diagnosed with an aggressive form of prostate cancer, saying at the time that it had spread to his bones. A Biden spokesman in October said the former president was undergoing radiation treatment and hormone therapy. Biden, who also served as vice president to Barack Obama, attended the dedication of Obama's presidential library in June in Chicago. Biden's presidential memoir is scheduled for release on November 17th.
0: British Columbia declared a state of emergency Saturday as a fast-moving wildfire forced more than 20,000 people from communities in Western Canada, destroying homes as it raced toward towns along Okanagan Lake. Premier David Eby announced the emergency as more than 100 wildfires burned across the province, nearly half of them out of control in hot, windy weather and prolonged drought. The entire community of Summerland, home to about 12,000 people, was ordered evacuated overnight, along with about 8,000 people in and around nearby Peachland. Officials had not determined how many homes were destroyed. The Bald Range wildfire was first reported on Friday evening, but grew to about 50 square kilometers, overwhelming the smaller community of Falder and covering the roughly 15 kilometers to Summerland at extraordinary speed. Canada has endured increasingly destructive wildfire seasons in recent years, forcing mass evacuations and repeatedly sending smoke across large parts of Canada and the United States.

A wildfire in and around the central Albanian city of Kruja has been brought under control after threatening residential areas, with a Bayraktar TB2 drone also deployed during firefighting operations. Around 300 personnel from Albania's armed forces, emergency services, and firefighters took part in the overnight response. The operation involved 21 fire engines, 3 helicopters, 1 Bayraktar TB, 2 unmanned aerial vehicle, and 2 thermal imaging drones. Some residents were evacuated from affected areas as crews worked to contain the flames. Albanian Prime Minister Edi Rama said only one warehouse was destroyed and that no residents were injured. Interior Minister Besfort Lamalari said the fire

was believed to have been caused by human activity rather than natural causes, and that police had detained a suspect. The Albanian Geological Sciences Institute warned that several parts of the country continue to face a high wildfire risk.

Serbia faced a second day of wildfires on Friday as extremely hot, dry weather gripped the Balkans. Helicopters were deployed to water bomb, the blaze cutting through forests in the Delibloto Sands Nature Reserve in Vojvodina, northern Serbia. Locals in the village of Šumarak were evacuated as the flames neared homes. There were no reports of casualties. Firefighters and emergency crews continued working to contain the blaze as strong winds and high temperatures hampered firefighting efforts. Authorities urged residents to avoid affected areas and follow evacuation instructions where necessary. The wildfires have scorched large areas of vegetation, raising concerns about damage to the protected nature reserve. Meteorologists warned that hot and dry conditions are expected to persist, increasing the risk of further wildfires across the region. Europe, the world's fastest warming continent, has been ravaged by record-breaking heat and destructive wildfires this summer, with France and Spain particularly hard hit.

Renewed uncertainty over the Strait of Hormuz is forcing Iraq to accelerate alternative oil export routes, as repeated shipping disruptions expose the risks of relying heavily on a single maritime corridor. Iraq depends on oil exports for around 88% of government revenue, making disruptions in Hormuz particularly damaging to the country's economy and its ability to maintain crude production. Before the regional conflict, Iraq exported roughly 3.6 million barrels per day, with about 3.4 million barrels leaving southern terminals in Basra and passing through the Strait of Hormuz to international markets. Escalating tensions involving the United States, Iran, and Israel have repeatedly disrupted tanker traffic, forcing Iraq to cut production when vessels are unable to reach its southern terminals and leaving exports increasingly vulnerable to regional instability. The impact has been significant, with Iraq's combined oil exports in May and June falling to only around one-third of pre-war monthly levels as recurring disruptions create storage and production pressures. Baghdad is increasingly turning to overland alternatives, including the reopened Iraq-Syria transport corridor, as an emergency route to move crude and reduce dependence on Hormuz. Iraqi energy officials say that diversifying export channels has become a necessity rather than an option, as Baghdad seeks to protect oil revenues, maintain production, and build greater resilience against future disruptions in the Strait of Hormuz.

Germany's trade imbalance with China has widened sharply as falling exports and rising imports expose growing pressure on Europe's largest economy from weakening Chinese demand and increasingly competitive Chinese manufacturers. German exports to China fell more than 12% in the first half of 2026 to just under 37 billion euros, pushing China down to the country's ninth largest export market, despite remaining Germany's biggest overall trading partner. At the same time, imports from China rose nearly 9% to 91.8 billion euros, widening Germany's bilateral trade deficit from around 40 billion euros to approximately 55 billion euros. The shift reflects China's increasing reliance on domestic supply chains.

And technological advances. While German manufacturers face mounting competition from Chinese companies both at home and in international markets, Germany's industrial sector is also under pressure from U.S. tariffs, with exports to the United States falling around 6%, adding to challenges facing major manufacturers and contributing to job cuts across key industries. Despite these pressures, overall German exports rose 3.7% to 817 billion euros, although economists warn that the country's traditional export-driven industrial model and the Made in Germany brand face growing pressure to adapt.

0: Over the past 18 months, our administration has signed or approved more than 160 minerals deals worth nearly $40 billion. And today, the United States is opening up new mines at the fastest pace since the 1950s. Nobody's seen anything like it. And that goes for auto plants, too, and AI, and so many other kinds of plants. We have, in addition, today, my administration is announcing a series of historic mining projects worth $3 billion, which will create thousands of jobs and promote our economic stability and security. The Department of War's Office of Strategic Capital is signing a massive $1.4 billion loan agreement with Celan Nanotechnologies to build a next-generation battery facility in Washington State, using what we have right under our feet, to build rare earth magnets. Magnets, you got to go with magnets. That's a good one. Everybody should go for magnets, really badly needed. My administration is making an unprecedented financial commitment to our nation's mining schools. It's going to keep us nice and young and vibrant. The schools came to us seeking $10 million per year in funding. Instead, I'm thrilled to announce that we're delivering $100 million to train the next generation of American miners. And you have a lot of you are in the room right now.
1: The hospitality and retail, which have been driving some of the labor market employment growth over the last few months, that actually sagged a bit in the last month. And healthcare is still growing, but not by enough to offset the losses in these other sectors. It's tricky from the numbers to know how people are feeling, because you can have different feelings about the same numbers. But I think it's fair to say that one of the ongoing trends that has not yet reversed is that issue of affordability has two sides, right? So prices are escalating by 3-point-something percent, and our average hourly and average earnings generally are rising by about 3%. So they're still lagging behind a little bit. There's some catching up to the inflation, but it's not overcoming the inflation of prices. So the average person, the average worker, is having trouble keeping up with price increases because their wages and salaries are not keeping up. If one is fortunate enough to have investments and assets and property, those have been escalating. So maybe you can keep up with what's called the wealth effect. So if you can feel more wealthy if our stock portfolios are increasing, but if you're relying mostly or solely on your labor, that's a bit of a downer. There seems to be an inching up of people that are holding multiple jobs. And that's an indication of two things. One, that they need more income than they're getting from their primary job. And two, that the gig economy is providing opportunities for that. But it's hard to know how people feel about that if they'd rather be holding one primary job that pays well rather than two jobs where you have to supplement your income with the second job. I think it's fair to say that wages are rising a little bit above 3% and prices are rising at an average rate well above 3%. So wages are still lagging a bit behind inflation. And that's a trend that's been continuing for like the last year or two. When the economy and its labor market was a little hotter, like in 2022, in the labor shortage environments, that has problems for employers. But it turns up as to attract and retain workers as offering higher wages and salaries. And now that's not necessarily the case. They're not holding them back, the wages and salaries, but they're not keeping up with the overall inflation rate

Avocados and cartels are more connected than many people may think. The U.S. consumes over 80% of Mexican avocados. Before exporting them, U.S. inspectors check the avocados on site to make sure no pests enter the country. Now, those inspections in the western state of Michoacán are on hold, and without them, export stop. It's not the first time this has happened. Michoacán has a strong cartel presence. Criminals make money from drugs, but also from starting several industries, including the avocado business. Previous pauses were triggered by attacks against U.S. inspectors. This time, no specific incident has been reported, but the Mexican government has already sent 1,500 additional troops to boost security in Michoacán. Michoacán authorities suggested the stop was due to recent arrests. A California group said a pest was reported at a Mexico packing house. The situation usually resolves in days because it hurts everyone, Mexican economy and the U.S. market.

0: FIFA has mounted a strong defense of President Gianni Infantino as pressure over his leadership intensifies, warning that efforts to remove or challenge him must respect the governing body's established democratic procedures. The dispute has deepened following the collapse of Infantino's controversial proposal to raise around $4.2 billion by selling a stake in the commercial rights to the World Cup and other FIFA competitions. The plan triggered opposition from UEFA, national associations, and senior football officials, with criticism expanding into broader questions over Infantino's leadership and calls for his resignation. FIFA says that there is a concerted and ongoing effort to undermine its president and has rejected recent allegations against Infantino as unfounded, warning that it will vigorously challenge what it considers false or misleading reporting. The governing body's leadership has reaffirmed its support for Infantino while acknowledging mistakes in the handling of the commercial rights proposal as divisions within international football become increasingly visible. UEFA has declared that it no longer has confidence in Infantino, while senior European football figures have called for him to step down, increasing pressure ahead of his bid for another term as FIFA president. Infantino nevertheless retains significant backing among FIFA's 211 member associations, with African and South American football bodies defending his leadership and insisting that any attempt to remove him must follow FIFA's formal electoral procedures.
1: The last election, we did not vote for him in 2023, and we reasoned why, and we will not vote for him again. But we went a step further now because of the situation we are in internationally. It's very divided, very polarized. It's a crisis, really. And then we need a leader to gather this, and he's not in a position to gather it now. So for the sake of football, we ask him to resign. We hadn't been in this position where we can work for real change now if UEFA and Seferin did not really take a strong position. Of course, that brings a very big escalation. But from Norway's side, it's a needed escalation. Of course, we have year after year addressed this as a deep worry, not as a personal critic towards anyone, but the reforms that we all agreed on in 2016. And it takes some years to implement, but the signs were clearer and clearer. They were not only not being implemented, but reversed. And the issue with lack of arm-length distance to state leaders' external powers have been clearer and clearer, regardless of who will be elected, re-elected or elected. It needs to be about real implementation of government's reforms now, and it needs to be about lasting change, where the checks and balances also works, not just the structures, but also the checks and balances, not just for the president, but also for the positions around, because it needs to be, you know, iterative, you know, it needs to be go both ways. It needs to be a functioning organization between president and administration, president and council, but also council towards confederations. Because if we grow and grow and grow and hinge everything on the calendar, you will also kill the reason why football is the biggest sport in the world. The DNA of football is community, local. So being in competition with confederation is not useful. It's first and foremost a governing body.
2: Why Chelsea? Because for me, I love football, and Chelsea is one of the greatest clubs in the world. And to have this opportunity, I'm really proud, really privileged, and really responsible for the job I'm taking. I think that is a club with such big potential that we can. And now the desire and the goal is to have a success, to have our first great season, and to build in this new career. We know that it will take time. This is football, doesn't happen in just 1 week, but we are really positive. I think the squad that we have built is really balanced in terms of qualities, in terms of maturity, something that we need for the Premier League. Great team spirit. and that's built on daily basis with a great culture in the building, because that helps to when the moment to compete that you feel better, and to have that togetherness, that trust, and that those bonds between the players are so important. Ultimately, to build a winner mentality, a team that can compete anywhere, that feels this confidence. So football part is so important, but the mental side is so important, and the strength of the team is the most important.
0: Football legend Lionel Messi is mourning the death of his father and longtime representative Jorge Messi, who died age 68 in his hometown of Rosario following a prolonged illness. Jorge spent his final months receiving medical treatment in Rosario, accompanied by his wife Celia and their children, with Lionel also spending time with his father following the World Cup before returning to Inter Miami. A central figure throughout Messi's extraordinary career, Jorge supported his son from his early years at Barcelona and later played a major role in managing his professional affairs as his representative. Messi had already hinted at a difficult period during the World Cup, breaking down in tears after scoring against Algeria and later explaining that his emotions were connected to circumstances unrelated to football. His death leaves Messi grieving the loss of one of the most influential figures behind his career, from his emergence as a young talent in Argentina to his rise as one of football's greatest players.

0: Welcome to A-News. I'm Omer Taslim. You're watching Turkey's Diplomacy. Why I say that this is a very significant visit?
1: It can be incredibly helpful.
0: Palestinians from the Gaza Strip.
2: Why those humanitarian aid still stuck?
3: If we put Daesh aside, is this the end of Netanyahu?
1: So many chefs in the kitchen.
0: The end of sanctions.

0: Iran says that it is close to finalizing an arrangement with Oman over shipping through the Strait of Hormuz. But Tehran insists an agreement on navigation alone is not enough for a full reopening of the strategic waterway. Iran and Oman have agreed on the coordinates of shipping routes through the strait, with inbound vessels using a northern lane through Iranian territorial waters and outbound traffic, passing through a southern lane in Omani waters in coordination with Tehran.
1: لزوماً به معنی باز شدن تنگه هرمز نیست، اون تابع شرایط دیگری هم هست. باید موارد نقض یادداشت تفاهم که از سوی آمریکا صورت گرفته یک به یک جبران بشه. وضعیت حاضر من به صراحت عرض بکنم نتیجه نقض یادداشت تفاهم توسط آمریکا هست.
0: Those demands include an end to U.S. threats and military action, the lifting of sanctions and the blockade on Iran, the release of frozen Iranian assets and compensation, leaving the fate of the waterway closely tied to wider efforts to resolve the U.S.-Iran conflict.
2: نقضان به هر حال در هر تفاهم نامه اتفاق میفته. اصولا باید یه تیمی درست میشد که نقض شد حلش کنن، نه اینکه دعوا کنن. ما خب به جای اینکه بشینیم حل کنیم، حالا باید جزئیات رو ببینیم به چه شکلی باید حل بشه یا حل نشه. این دیگه ادامه کاری است که الان در مذاکرات عمان دارن روش کار میکنن. انشالله به جایی برسیم که از این حالت نه جنگ نه صلح بتونیم در بیاییم.
0: The negotiations are particularly significant because the Strait of Hormuz normally carries around a fifth of global oil and gas shipments, while months of conflict and restrictions on maritime traffic have disrupted energy supplies and heightened risks for global shipping. Despite diplomatic progress, maritime tensions remain high, with attacks on commercial vessels continuing and uncertainty surrounding the U.S. naval blockade and the broader security arrangements needed for a lasting reopening of the strait.

A fire broke out at dawn on Sunday at a facility belonging to Saudi Aramco's Jazan refinery in southwestern Saudi Arabia. The Saudi Energy Ministry reported the fire without casualties and said it was extinguished, though it did not describe the cause. The ministry said in a statement on X that competent authorities were completing the necessary procedures to deal with the incident. Yemen's Iran-aligned Houthis said they had attacked the refinery on Sunday, 2 days after Saudi Arabia signed a defense pact with Turkey and Pakistan. Houthi military spokesman Yahya Sari said the group succeeded in targeting the Aramco refinery in Jazan with a drone, and the strike was precise, adding the strike was in response to alleged Saudi drone incursions into Yemen's Sada and Hadja provinces. The Saudi government has not confirmed this account or attributed the fire to any attack. Anadolu agency reported a loud explosion was heard separately in the Jubail region,

While Iranian state media cited Arab sources saying gas facilities in Jubail Industrial City had also been targeted and caught fire, though there was no confirmed link between the two incidents. This is at least the second fire at the 400,000-barrel-per-day facility within a month. Aramco's CEO said last week the company could restore damaged facilities six times faster than the industry average and return to pre-conflict production within days once conditions allow, while declining to comment directly on security incidents.

Turkish President Recep Tayyip Erdogan said on Friday that the Mecca Joint Defense Agreement signed earlier in the day between Turkey, Saudi Arabia and Pakistan targets no country and remains open to the participation of other friendly nations seeking peace, prosperity and stability in the region. In a post on the Turkish social platform En Sosyal, Erdogan said the agreement, based on the principle of collective deterrence, would strengthen security and defense cooperation, support joint defense industry projects, and contribute to counter-terrorism efforts. He said the agreement also reaffirms the right to self-defense as defined under Article 51 of the UN Charter. The agreement does not target any country and is open to participation of all brotherly countries seeking peace, prosperity and stability in our region, Erdogan said. Turkey, he added, would firmly maintain its principled stance in favor of resolving conflicts and crises through dialogue and diplomacy, based on respect for international law and in line with its vision of regional ownership. Erdogan said he traveled to Mecca earlier Friday at the invitation of Saudi Crown Prince and Prime Minister Mohammed bin Salman, where he met with the Saudi Crown Prince and Pakistani Prime Minister Shehbaz Sharif. On this occasion, as the three countries, we signed a joint defense agreement, he said. Erdogan expressed hope that the visit, consultations and agreement would benefit the entire region.

While similar illuminations across Saudi Arabia celebrated the expanding partnership between Ankara, Riyadh, and Islamabad. The agreement establishes a trilateral security framework centered on collective defense, with an armed attack against any one of the three countries regarded as an attack against all three. Signed by Turkish President Recep Tayyip Erdogan, Saudi Crown Prince Mohammed bin Salman, and Pakistani Prime Minister Shehbaz Sharif, the pact also strengthens military coordination, counterterrorism cooperation, and joint defense industry projects. Officials describe the agreement as exclusively defensive and aimed at no particular country, stressing that its purpose is to strengthen deterrence and promote regional and global peace, stability, and prosperity. The pact also builds on long-standing bilateral defense ties among the three countries, creating a broader framework for burden sharing and coordinated responses to common security challenges. The landmark illuminations in Islamabad and Saudi Arabia provide a highly visible symbol of the growing partnership and what their leaders describe as a new chapter of regional solidarity and collective security.

0: Somalia's defense ministry on Friday welcomed the signing of MECA joint defense agreement among Saudi Arabia, Turkey and Pakistan, describing it as a historic step towards strengthening collective security and defense cooperation. In a statement, the ministry said the agreement establishes a strategic partnership capable of addressing shared security challenges and advancing long-term defense cooperation among the three countries. The ministry expressed confidence that the pact would make a significant contribution to regional peace and stability while reinforcing the principles of cooperation, solidarity, and shared responsibility. It added that the agreement would serve the interests of the region's peoples and support international peace and security. The MECA Joint Defense Agreement was signed Friday following a summit in the Muslim holy city of Mecca, attended by Saudi Crown Prince Mohammed bin Salman, Turkish President Recep Tayyip Erdogan, and Pakistani Prime Minister Shehbaz Sharif.
1: I think this has been a work in progress, but the several factors, I would say, was quite fundamental that brought this defense pact into being. One of them is obviously since October 7th, and particularly the Israeli and Iranian regional policies or the regional revisionism have very much led to the other countries in the region to be rethinking their regional engagement, regional policies, and search for regional security partnerships. And secondly, the mistrust in the U.S. security guarantees. I mean, we have to be clear, this is not an alternative to the U.S. security relationship that it has with the regional countries, but this is a complement to it because like the U.S. still remains indispensable for many region actors. But U.S. is also seen as unreliable. I mean, it has very resemblance to NATO Article 5 in the sense that it spells out that an attack on one member is an attack on all members. So in this regard, it is has a semblance to NATO's Article 5. But we need to see this, how it is going to be operationalized when one of these parties faces an attack. And probably the test case will come through to Saudi Arabia, most likely, given that the attack that it has been subject to recently, either by Houthis or, you know, by Iran or the Iran-aligned groups in Iraq. So probably this is more likely to be observed in the case of Saudi Arabia. They have tremendous special capabilities. I mean, Pakistan is a nuclear-armed country. Turkey has a very fast-expanding defense industry capacity and also a major geopolitical player in multiple theaters, not only in the Middle East, but in South Caucasus,

key actor for European security in the Black Sea. And Saudi Arabia is also spending significantly on defense industry, but also it has a quite significant the economic and also diplomatic means to be utilized. So in a sense, the each countries are bringing different capabilities to the tables, and to some extent there is also a complementarity element in their capabilities that they are bringing to the table. Probably Iran will perceive this negatively, given that Saudi Arabia has been very much subject to the attacks both by Iran and by Iran-aligned groups. And now that the fact that this is at collective defense, it is a collective defense treaty, so which consider an attack on one as an attack on all, probably now Iran has to think twice, or the Iran-aligned groups has to think twice in the next time that they are attacking Saudi Arabia. And that will create quite a lot of also dilemma, not only for Iran, but also the parties to this agreement as well. So, but but clearly Iran will regard this negatively. The three countries that are part of this agreement are the U.S. partners. So in a sense, this is not an anti-U.S. or this is not a is not an anti-U.S. bloc, and this is not about a post-U.S. Middle East. Yes, I mean, the countries in the region feels uneasy because of the unpredictable or unreliable nature of the U.S. security guarantees, but the U.S. still remains indispensable for the regional actors, particularly for the Gulf one. So in this regard, the U.S., I do not think that the U.S. regards this very negatively, given that the three countries that are coming together are the U.S. partners in the region. So to some extent, that might also reflect the U.S. idea of burden sharing with the regional partners as well, because the U.S. wants the regional actors to take more responsibility for the regional security. So in a sense, more burden sharing by the U.S. actors

0: At least 9 Palestinians, including 4 children, were injured after Israeli forces opened fire on civilians in Khan Yunis in southern Gaza, according to reports from the scene. The wounded were taken to Nasser Hospital for treatment. Among those injured was 13-year-old Saba Al-Hashash, who suffered a neck injury and received emergency treatment at Nasser Hospital. The incident occurred as Israeli forces continued operations in and around Khan Yunis despite the ceasefire. Recent reports have documented continued Israeli attacks and exchanges of fire across Gaza, raising concerns about the durability of the ceasefire. The latest violence comes amid continued tensions in southern Gaza, where displaced Palestinians remain concentrated in areas with limited access to safety and basic services. The incident adds to a series of reported ceasefire violations and attacks in Gaza in recent weeks, with civilians continuing to face the risk of injury despite the truce.
1: The Office for the Coordination of Humanitarian Affairs reports limited improvements in the flow of critical supplies into Gaza, even as needs remain immense and people continue to depend heavily on aid. Data collected through the UN 2720 mechanism indicate a 33% increase in the volume of supplies that we and our partners were able to bring into Gaza in July compared with June. That's more than 55,000 pallets of aid, roughly 35,000 metric tons, or 26,000 truckloads, bringing us closer to the levels recorded before the regional escalation began at the end of February. About 60% of these supplies were food, followed by smaller volumes of shelter, water, sanitation, hygiene, and health items. Additional supplies were brought in by the private sector. Still, our humanitarian partners warned that restrictions remain on the types of supplies allowed into Gaza. Specifically, they say more approvals are needed to bring engine oil and spare parts into the strip because all humanitarian operations depend on vehicles and backup generators that need to be maintained. Repeated denials of requests to bring in engine oil, combined with insufficient quantities of quality lubricant oil coming in through the private sector, mean that critical operations at hospitals, pumping stations, and bakeries could be reduced or forced to stop. Another restriction is on durable shelter materials. Most of Gaza's 2.1 million people remain displaced in poor conditions, and so far, our humanitarian partners have mostly been allowed to bring in tents that do not last long. To put this in context, a new assessment by the UN Satellite Center estimates that the number of destroyed structures across Gaza has increased by 9% since the declaration of a ceasefire in October 2025. Overall, about 82% of the structures in Gaza are damaged. That's more than 200,000 structures that are damaged to some degree, and 2/3 of them are assessed to have been destroyed.

pro-Palestinian demonstrators took to the streets of Berlin on Saturday, August 8th, marching in solidarity with the Palestinian people as opposition to Israel's ongoing military campaign in Gaza continues to draw crowds across German cities. Protesters carried Palestinian flags and banners as they marched through the German capital, chanting slogans in support of Palestine. Police were present and took security measures throughout the demonstration, according to footage and images distributed. The demonstration also included calls for an immediate end to the war in Gaza, according to Anadolu Agency's coverage of the event. Saturday's march adds to a string of similar pro-Palestinian rallies that have taken place in Berlin in recent months, with demonstrators repeatedly demanding a halt to Israeli military operations and voicing solidarity with Palestinians affected by the conflict. The latest reports reviewed did not provide a confirmed figure for the number of people who took part in Saturday's march, nor did they specify the exact route taken through the city. There were no immediate reports of clashes or arrests associated with the demonstration. Russia's defense ministry said its forces struck port infrastructure in the Black Sea and two dry cargo vessels allegedly carrying weapons and military equipment for the Ukrainian military. The ministry said high-precision ground-launched weapons and attack drones also targeted fuel storage tanks at the port of Yuzhny that were designated for Ukraine's armed forces. According to the Russian ministry, the strikes were part of continued attacks on Ukrainian port facilities and maritime assets that Moscow says are being used to support Ukraine's military operations. Russia also claimed that the two dry cargo vessels were carrying military supplies bound for Ukraine and said the strikes damaged or destroyed the targeted assets. The Russian Defense Ministry did not provide independent evidence to substantiate the claims, and the reported damage in cargo could not be immediately verified. The strikes come amid continued Russian attacks on Ukrainian infrastructure, including ports and facilities along the Black Sea, as the war between Russia and Ukraine continues.

anti-drone nets are being placed over roads and supply routes in Kharkiv to protect infrastructure in Ukraine's second city from the increasing threat of Russian drone attacks. Nets like these have been used in other locations in Ukraine before, but this is the first time they are being used in Kharkiv. In northern Kharkiv, 20 miles from the border, the roads are almost empty, and the absence of traffic heightens the sense of alertness gripping the city. Like much of Ukraine, safety is often found underground, and a hospital is building subterranean infrastructure that can sustain its services and patients if the war intensifies. In the first 6 months of this year, 1,396 civilians were killed and 7,978 injured in Ukraine, the United Nations office in Kyiv said Wednesday. That was a 37% increase from the same period last year and a 114% jump over 2024, it said, attributing the rise to more long-range aerial attacks by Russia. Moscow's forces have in recent weeks pummeled Ukraine with ballistic missiles that Kyiv officials say only the U.S.-made Patriot air defense system can stop. But the Iran war has drained stocks of Patriot interceptor missiles, leaving Ukraine at the mercy of Russian bombardments that seek to exploit the weakened air defenses.

0: verdade.
1: Manuel Aparcero is the director of Ceuta's forensics team. He said the scale of the situation was apparent from the start.
2: We were right on the beach and could already see that a situation was unfolding that would be difficult to manage, as many, many of the migrants who were crossing were reaching the shore already in a state of cardiorespiratory arrest.
1: It's a tragedy that can be told in numbers. In one 24-hour period, Spain estimates 72,000 people arrived in Ceuta. Pathologists said autopsies revealed that of the 80 bodies brought ashore, most showed signs of cardiopulmonary arrests, a common feature of drownings. Ceuta's forensics team is but 5 members, which saw just 76 deaths in the prior year. The team was reinforced with 8 extra staff from the mainland, and they are collecting fingerprints and DNA samples from the deceased. So far, those methods have identified just 4 of the dead. Aparcero said it was like watching a tragedy unfold.
2: I don't think any forensic pathologist is prepared to take in so much in such a short space of time. Although, in the end, I think autopsies were carried out in record time. With the help of other institutes, we've carried out all the forensic autopsies in 3 days.
1: Aparcero added that after the autopsies, forensics teams have been cleaning the bodies in accordance with the Muslim rites. Spanish police have shared the fingerprints of all those who died with the Moroccan authorities. They have opened an office by the border where relatives can file a missing persons report and supply DNA samples. Aparcero said all the migrant bodies will be buried in Ceuta in the coming days, unless a relative asks for a body already identified to be repatriated. Bodies can also be later exhumed to be transferred abroad if authorized by a judge.
3: There were several more shots, so the teacher told everyone to come into the classroom first.
4: A 14-year-old survivor of Thailand's worst mass shooting in 4 years recounts the tragic events. She asked to be identified only by her nickname, Kim.
3: Everyone was in shock, but everyone still had enough presence of mind. So we all took the desks nearby and blocked the classroom door entrance and locked it tightly.
4: Over 40 minutes, the alleged gunman, another 14-year-old student, went on a rampage at the Tepsirin Nontaburi school. He killed teachers and officials before turning the gun on himself. Students were also caught in the gunfire. At one point, Kim said he was only a few doors down. She was messaging her mother, Kwan.
3: I told her, "Mum, don't call me," because the ringtone would make a sound.
4: Kim says she later found out the gunman had gone into the same building as her sister.
3: I messaged my sister to tell her the gunman was in building 4, to be careful and lock the door. Then I heard more gunshots and I was worried about whether she'd survive. I was extremely anxious and I told her, "I love you."
4: Earlier, the alleged teenage gunman shot dead his grandparents in their home at dawn before coming into school. At one point, Kwan said the call with her daughter got cut off. She started praying. A few minutes later, she called back, unharmed. They'd survived Thailand's worst mass shooting since 2022.
5: Colombia's new right-wing president, Abelardo de la Espriella, was sworn in on Friday, using his inaugural speech to pledge a vigorous fight against drug trafficking and the coca crops. De la Espriella, 48, won June's runoff on promises to crack down on armed groups, shrink the state by as much as 40%, and revive the oil and gas sector. An ally of U.S. President Donald Trump, he represented people with ties to right-wing paramilitaries during his time as a lawyer. De la Espriella has never before held elected office. The new president vowed to definitively eradicate the scourge of illicit crops, saying he would use aerial herbicides that do not harm human health or the environment to destroy coca, the plant used to make cocaine.
6: There will not be a single place in our territory where criminals can feel safe. I make my own. The words of Winston Churchill. Victory at all costs. Victory in spite of terror. Victory however long and hard the road may be. Because without victory, there is no survival.

0: The eradication of illicit crops by all means will be possible. It is a national priority. Coca is not fought with dressed-up statistics or manipulated maps, but by pulling it out of the earth where today it feeds violence and crime. I will implement fumigation with latest generation herbicides that do not cause harm to human health, do not contravene the mandate of the Honorable Constitutional Court, and do not affect the environment in any way. The time has come to definitely eradicate the scourge of illicit crops. Coca has brought death, corruption, and destruction. It has destroyed our jungles, displaced our peasants, and has been the fuel for narco-terrorism.
1: Joseph Robinette Biden Jr.
2: Former U.S. President Joe Biden's prostate cancer has spread beyond his bones and is very painful, his son Hunter Biden said in an interview with the BBC. The younger Biden told the BBC's Newsnight, quote, "The cancer has spread, metastasized into his bones and further." That's according to a video posted online Friday by the Current Affairs Program. A spokesman for the 83-year-old Democratic former president declined to comment on Saturday on Hunter Biden's interview. Joe Biden revealed in May of 2025, less than 4 months after leaving the White House, that he had been diagnosed with an aggressive form of prostate cancer, saying at the time that it had spread to his bones. A Biden spokesman in October said the former president was undergoing radiation treatment and hormone therapy. Biden, who also served as vice president to Barack Obama, attended the dedication of Obama's presidential library in June in Chicago. Biden's presidential memoir is scheduled for release on November 17th.
3: British Columbia declared a state of emergency Saturday as a fast-moving wildfire forced more than 20,000 people from communities in Western Canada, destroying homes as it raced toward towns along Okanagan Lake. Premier David Eby announced the emergency as more than 100 wildfires burned across the province, nearly half of them out of control in hot, windy weather and prolonged drought. The entire community of Summerland, home to about 12,000 people, was ordered evacuated overnight, along with about 8,000 people in and around nearby Peachland. Officials had not determined how many homes were destroyed. The Bald Range wildfire was first reported on Friday evening, but grew to about 50 square kilometers, overwhelming the smaller community of Falder and covering the roughly 15 kilometers to Summerland at extraordinary speed. Canada has endured increasingly destructive wildfire seasons in recent years, forcing mass evacuations and repeatedly sending smoke across large parts of Canada and the United States.

A wildfire in and around the central Albanian city of Kruja has been brought under control after threatening residential areas, with a Bayraktar TB2 drone also deployed during firefighting operations. Around 300 personnel from Albania's armed forces, emergency services, and firefighters took part in the overnight response. The operation involved 21 fire engines, 3 helicopters, 1 Bayraktar TB, 2 unmanned aerial vehicle, and 2 thermal imaging drones. Some residents were evacuated from affected areas as crews worked to contain the flames. Albanian Prime Minister Edi Rama said only one warehouse was destroyed and that no residents were injured. Interior Minister Besfort Lamalari said the fire was believed to have been caused by human activity rather than natural causes, and that police had detained a suspect. The Albanian Geological Sciences Institute warned that several parts of the country continue to face a high wildfire risk.

Indians. Helicopters were deployed to water bomb, the blaze cutting through forests in the Delblado Sands Nature Reserve in Vojvodina, northern Serbia. Locals in the village of Šumarak were evacuated as the flames neared homes. There were no reports of casualties. Firefighters and emergency crews continued working to contain the blaze as strong winds and high temperatures hampered firefighting efforts. Authorities urged residents to avoid affected areas and follow evacuation instructions where necessary. The wildfires have scorched large areas of vegetation, raising concerns about damage to the protected nature reserve. Meteorologists warned that hot and dry conditions are expected to persist, increasing the risk of further wildfires across the region. Europe, the world's fastest warming continent, has been ravaged by record-breaking heat and destructive wildfires this summer, with France and Spain particularly hard hit.

Renewed uncertainty over the Strait of Hormuz is forcing Iraq to accelerate alternative oil export routes, as repeated shipping disruptions expose the risks of relying heavily on a single maritime corridor. Iraq depends on oil exports for around 88% of government revenue, making disruptions in Hormuz particularly damaging to the country's economy and its ability to maintain crude production. Before the regional conflict, Iraq exported roughly 3.6 million barrels per day, with about 3.4 million barrels leaving southern terminals in Basra and passing through the Strait of Hormuz to international markets. Escalating tensions involving the United States, Iran, and Israel have repeatedly disrupted tanker traffic, forcing Iraq to cut production when vessels are unable to reach its southern terminals and leaving exports increasingly vulnerable to regional instability. The impact has been significant, with Iraq's combined oil exports in May and June falling to only around one-third of pre-war monthly levels as recurring disruptions create storage and production pressures. Baghdad is increasingly turning to overland alternatives, including the reopened Iraq-Syria transport corridor, as an emergency route to move crude and reduce dependence on Hormuz. Iraqi energy officials say that diversifying export channels has become a necessity rather than an option, as Baghdad seeks to protect oil revenues, maintain production, and build greater resilience against future disruptions in the Strait of Hormuz.

Germany's trade imbalance with China has widened sharply as falling exports and rising imports expose growing pressure on Europe's largest economy from weakening Chinese demand and increasingly competitive Chinese manufacturers. German exports to China fell more than 12% in the first half of 2026 to just under 37 billion euros, pushing China down to the country's ninth largest export market, despite remaining Germany's biggest overall trading partner. At the same time, imports from China rose nearly 9% to 91.8 billion euros, widening Germany's bilateral trade deficit from around 40 billion euros to approximately 55 billion euros. The shift reflects China's increasing reliance on domestic supply chains and technological advances. While German manufacturers face mounting competition from Chinese companies both at home and in international markets, Germany's industrial sector is also under pressure from U.S. tariffs, with exports to the United States falling around 6%. Adding to challenges facing major manufacturers and contributing to job cuts across key industries. Despite these pressures, overall German exports rose 3.7% to

817 billion euros. Although economists warn that the country's traditional export-driven industrial model and the Made in Germany brand face growing pressure to adapt.

0: Over the past 18 months, our administration has signed or approved more than 160 minerals deals worth nearly $40 billion. And today, the United States is opening up new mines at the fastest pace since the 1950s. There's never, nobody's seen anything like it. And that goes for auto plants, too, and AI, and so many other kinds of plants. We have, in addition, today, my administration is announcing a series of historic mining projects worth $3 billion, which will create thousands of jobs and promote our economic stability and security. The Department of War's Office of Strategic Capital is signing a massive $1.4 billion loan agreement with Celan Nanotechnologies to build a next-generation battery facility in Washington State using what we have right under our feet to build rare earth magnets. Magnets, you got to go with magnets. That's a good one. Everybody should go for magnets, really badly needed. My administration is making an unprecedented financial commitment to our nation's mining schools. It's going to keep us nice and young and vibrant. The schools came to us seeking $10 million per year in funding. Instead, I'm thrilled to announce that we're delivering $100 million to train the next generation of American miners. And you have a lot of you are in the room right now.
1: The hospitality and retail, which have been driving some of the labor market employment growth over the last few months, that actually sagged a bit in the last month. And healthcare is still growing, but not by enough to offset the losses in these other sectors. It's tricky from the numbers to know how people are feeling, because you can have different feelings about the same numbers. But I think it's fair to say that one of the ongoing trends that has not yet reversed is that issue of affordability has two sides, right? So prices are escalating by 3-point-something percent, and our average hourly and average earnings generally are rising by about 3%. So they're still lagging behind a little bit. There's some catching up to the inflation, but it's not overcoming the inflation of prices. So the average person, the average worker, is having trouble keeping up with price increases because their wages and salaries are not keeping up. If one is fortunate enough to have investments and assets and property, those have been escalating. So maybe you can keep up with what's called the wealth effect. So if you can feel more wealthy if our stock portfolios are increasing, but if you're relying mostly or solely on your labor, that's a bit of a downer. There seems to be an inching up of people that are holding multiple jobs. And that's an indication of two things. One, that they need more income than they're getting from their primary job. And two, that the gig economy is providing opportunities for that. But it's hard to know how people feel about that if they'd rather be holding one primary job that pays well rather than two jobs where you have to supplement your income with the second job. I think it's fair to say that wages are rising a little bit above 3% and prices are rising at an average rate well above 3%. So wages are still lagging a bit behind inflation. And that's a trend that's been continuing for like the last year or two. When the economy and its labor market was a little hotter, like in 2022, in the labor shortage environments, that has problems for employers. But it turns up as to attract and retain workers as offering higher wages and salaries. And now that's not necessarily the case. They're not holding them back, the wages and salaries, but they're not keeping up with the overall inflation rate.
2: Avocados and cartels are more connected than many people may think. The U.S. consumes over 80% of Mexican avocados. Before exporting them, U.S. inspectors check the avocados on site to make sure no pests enter the country. Now, those inspections in the western state of Michoacán are on hold, and without them, export stop. It's not the first time this has happened. Michoacán has a strong cartel presence.

criminal make money from drugs, but also from starting several industries, including the avocado business. Previous posses were triggered by attacks against U.S. inspectors. This time, no specific incident has been reported, but the Mexican government has already sent 1,500 additional troops to boost security in Michoacán. Michoacán authorities suggested the stop was due to recent arrests. A California group said a pest was reported at a Mexico packing house. The situation usually resolves in days because it hurts everyone, Mexican economy and the U.S. market.

0: FIFA has mounted a strong defense of President Gianni Infantino as pressure over his leadership intensifies, warning that efforts to remove or challenge him must respect the governing body's established democratic procedures. The dispute has deepened following the collapse of Infantino's controversial proposal to raise around $4.2 billion by selling a stake in the commercial rights to the World Cup and other FIFA competitions. The plan triggered opposition from UEFA, national associations, and senior football officials, with criticism expanding into broader questions over Infantino's leadership and calls for his resignation. FIFA says that there is a concerted and ongoing effort to undermine its president and has rejected recent allegations against Infantino as unfounded, warning that it will vigorously challenge what it considers false or misleading reporting. The governing body's leadership has reaffirmed its support for Infantino while acknowledging mistakes in the handling of the commercial rights proposal as divisions within international football become increasingly visible. UEFA has declared that it no longer has confidence in Infantino, while senior European football figures have called for him to step down, increasing pressure ahead of his bid for another term as FIFA president. Infantino nevertheless retains significant backing among FIFA's 211 member associations, with African and South American football bodies defending his leadership and insisting that any attempt to remove him must follow FIFA's formal electoral procedures.
1: The last election, we did not vote for him in 2023, and we reasoned why, and we will not vote for him again. But we went a step further now because of the situation we are in internationally. It's very divided, very polarized. It's a crisis, really. And then we need a leader to gather this, and he's not in a position to gather it now. So for the sake of football, we ask him to resign. We hadn't been in this position where we can work for real change now if UEFA and Seferin did not really take a strong position. Of course, that brings a very big escalation. But from Norway's side, it's a needed escalation. Of course, we have year after year addressed this as a deep worry, not as a personal critic towards anyone, but the reforms that we all agreed on in 2016. And it takes some years to implement, but the signs were clearer and clearer. They were not only not being implemented, but reversed. And the issue with lack of arm-length distance to state leaders' external powers have been clearer and clearer. Regardless of who will be elected, re-elected or elected, it needs to be about real implementation of government's reforms now, and it needs to be about lasting change, where the checks and balances also works, not just the structures, but also the checks and balances, not just for the president, but also for the positions around, because it needs to be, you know, iterative, you know, it needs to be go both ways. It needs to be a functioning organization between president and administration, president and council, but also council towards confederations, because if we grow and grow and grow and hinge everything on the calendar, you will also kill the reason why football is the biggest sport in the world. The DNA of football is community, local. So being in competition with confederation is not useful. It's first and foremost a governing body.
2: Why Chelsea? Because for me, I love football, and Chelsea is one of the greatest clubs in the world. And to have this opportunity, I'm really proud, really privileged, and really responsible for the job I'm taking. I think that is a club with such big potential that we can. And now the desire and the goal is to have a success, to have our first great season, and to build in this new career. We know that it will take time. This is football, doesn't happen in just 1 week, but we are really positive. I think the squad that we have built is really balanced in terms of qualities, in terms of maturity, something that we need for the Premier League. Great team spirit, and that's built on daily basis with a great culture in the building, because that helps to when the moment to compete, that you feel better, and to have that togetherness, that trust, and that those bonds between the players are so important. Ultimately, to build a winner mentality, a team that can compete anywhere, that feels this confidence. So football part is so important, but the mental side is so important, and the strength of the team is the most important.
0: Football legend Lionel Messi is mourning the death of his father and longtime representative Jorge Messi, who died age 68 in his hometown of Rosario following a prolonged illness. Jorge spent his final months receiving medical treatment in Rosario, accompanied by his wife Celia and their children, with Lionel also spending time with his father following the World Cup before returning to Inter Miami. A central figure throughout Messi's extraordinary career, Jorge supported his son from his early years at Barcelona and later played a major role in managing his professional affairs as his representative. Messi had already hinted at a difficult period during the World Cup, breaking down in tears after scoring against Algeria and later explaining that his emotions were connected to circumstances unrelated to football. His death leaves Messi grieving the loss of one of the most influential figures behind his career, from his emergence as a young talent in Argentina to his rise as one of football's greatest players.

I'm Su Doza with your global weather update. Let's start. We begin in Europe, where light clouds continue to sweep quickly across the region. Bucharest will be partly cloudy, reaching 31 degrees. Athens has similar weather at 35. Farther west, temperatures continue to rise. Moscow will be partly cloudy at 23 degrees, and London has similar weather at 29. Across the Balkans, summer has firmly set in. Zagreb is partly cloudy at 33 degrees, while Sarajevo has similar weather at 31. It's getting warmer for the Middle East, though. Beirut is partly cloudy at 31 degrees, and Gaza has similar weather at 30. In South Asia, Baku is at 34 degrees, and New Delhi is cloudy at 34 as well. Farther east, Shanghai is rainy at 30, while Jakarta is cloudy at 32 degrees. Across Africa, Tripoli is partly cloudy at 31 degrees. Cape Town has similar weather at 13. In North America, Mexico City will be rainy at 24 degrees. New York is partly cloudy for today. In South America, Rio de Janeiro is partly cloudy at 34 degrees, while Santiago is cloudy at 11. Across Oceania, Sydney will be rainy, and Melbourne has similar weather at 13 degrees. That's the latest global weather update. Stay tuned for more news and forecasts here on ANews.

The world is full of fear, getting whatever it wants. It only cares for five of its children. An enigma. Summoning armies of terror. Instead of wind, rain, or snow, it strangles the poor with oil and spreads death on its soil. Not you nor others. The ritual understand. They tell when it will fail and when and how high it will rise. Before you, there were others who stood strong and brave, and who were blown away like straw. It liked the ones with weak faith, but true life liked the brave ones. But now, you stand before me, challenging, rejecting terror. You come with crowds following you. You are aware of everything. And now you know nothing is as powerful as the truth. A News.

0: Iran says that it is close to finalizing an arrangement with Oman over shipping through the Strait of Hormuz. But Tehran insists an agreement on navigation alone is not enough for a full reopening of the strategic waterway. Iran and Oman have agreed on the coordinates of shipping routes through the strait, with inbound vessels using a northern lane through Iranian territorial waters and outbound traffic, passing through a southern lane in Omani waters in coordination with Tehran.
1: لزوماً به معنی باز شدن تنگ هرمز نیست، اون تابع شرایط دیگری هم هست. باید موارد نقض یادداشت تفاهم که از سوی آمریکا صورت گرفته یک به یک جبران بشه. وضعیت حاضر من به صراحت عرض بکنم نتیجه نقض یادداشت تفاهم توسط آمریکا هست.
0: Those demands include an end to U.S. threats and military action, the lifting of sanctions and the blockade on Iran, the release of frozen Iranian assets and compensation, leaving the fate of the waterway closely tied to wider efforts to resolve the U.S.-Iran conflict.
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0: The negotiations are particularly significant because the Strait of Hormuz normally carries around a fifth of global oil and gas shipments, while months of conflict and restrictions on maritime traffic have disrupted energy supplies and heightened risks for global shipping. Despite diplomatic progress, maritime tensions remain high, with attacks on commercial vessels continuing and uncertainty surrounding the U.S. naval blockade and the broader security arrangements needed for a lasting reopening of the strait.

A fire broke out at dawn on Sunday at a facility belonging to Saudi Aramco's Jazan refinery in southwestern Saudi Arabia. The Saudi Energy Ministry reported the fire without casualties and said it was extinguished, though it did not describe the cause. The ministry said in a statement on X that competent authorities were completing the necessary procedures to deal with the incident. Yemen's Iran-aligned Houthis said they had attacked the refinery on Sunday, 2 days after Saudi Arabia signed a defense pact with Turkey and Pakistan. Houthi military spokesman Yahya Sari said the group succeeded in targeting the Aramco refinery in Jazan with a drone, and the strike was precise, adding the strike was in response to alleged Saudi drone incursions into Yemen's Sada and Hadja provinces. The Saudi government has not confirmed this account or attributed the fire to any attack. Anadolu agency reported a loud explosion was heard separately in the Jubail region, while Iranian state media cited Arab sources saying gas facilities in Jubail Industrial City had also been targeted and caught fire, though there was no confirmed link between the two incidents. This is at least the second fire at the 400,000-barrel-per-day facility within a month. Aramco's CEO said last week the company could restore damaged facilities 6 times faster than the industry average and return to pre-conflict production within days once conditions allow, while declining to comment directly on security incidents.

Turkish President Recep Tayyip Erdogan said on Friday that the Mecca Joint Defense Agreement signed earlier in the day between Turkey, Saudi Arabia and Pakistan targets no country and remains open to the participation of other friendly nations seeking peace, prosperity and stability in the region. In a post on the Turkish social platform En Sosyal, Erdogan said the agreement, based on the principle of collective deterrence, would strengthen security and defense cooperation, support joint defense industry projects, and contribute to counterterrorism efforts. He said the agreement also reaffirms the right to self-defense as defined under Article 51 of the UN Charter. The agreement does not target any country and is open to participation of all brotherly countries seeking peace, prosperity and stability in our region, Erdogan said. Turkey, he added, would firmly maintain its principled stance in favor of resolving conflicts and crises through dialogue and diplomacy, based on respect for international law and in line with its vision of regional ownership. Erdogan said he traveled to Mecca earlier Friday at the invitation of Saudi Crown Prince and Prime Minister Mohammed bin Salman, where he met with the Saudi Crown Prince and Pakistani Prime Minister Shehbaz Sharif. On this occasion, as the three countries, we signed a joint defense agreement, he said. Erdogan expressed hope that the visit, consultations and agreement would benefit the entire region.

pact also strengthens military coordination, counterterrorism cooperation, and joint defense industry projects. Officials describe the agreement as exclusively defensive and aimed at no particular country, stressing that its purpose is to strengthen deterrence and promote regional and global peace, stability, and prosperity. The pact also builds on long-standing bilateral defense ties among the three countries, creating a broader framework for burden sharing and coordinated responses to common security challenges. The landmark illuminations in Islamabad and Saudi Arabia provide a highly visible symbol of the growing partnership and what their leaders describe as a new chapter of regional solidarity and collective security.

0: Somalia's defense ministry on Friday welcomed the signing of MECA joint defense agreement among Saudi Arabia, Turkey and Pakistan, describing it as a historic step towards strengthening collective security and defense cooperation. In a statement, the ministry said the agreement establishes a strategic partnership capable of addressing shared security challenges and advancing long-term defense cooperation among the three countries. The ministry expressed confidence that the PAC would make a significant contribution to regional peace and stability while reinforcing the principles of cooperation, solidarity, and shared responsibility. It added that the agreement would serve the interests of the region's peoples and support international peace and security. The MECA Joint Defense Agreement was signed Friday following a summit in the Muslim holy city of Mecca, attended by Saudi Crown Prince Mohammed bin Salman, Turkish President Recep Tayyip Erdogan, and Pakistani Prime Minister Shehbaz Sharif.
1: I think this has been a work in progress, but the several factors, I would say, was quite fundamental that brought this defense pact into being. One of them is obviously since October 7th, and particularly the Israeli and Iranian regional policies or the regional revisionism have very much led to the other countries in the region to be rethinking their regional engagement, regional policies, and search for regional security partnerships. And secondly, the mistrust in the U.S. security guarantees. I mean, we have to be clear, this is not an alternative to the U.S. security relationship that it has with the regional countries, but this is a complement to it because like the U.S. still remains indispensable for many regional actors. But U.S. is also seen as unreliable. I mean, it has very resemblance to NATO Article 5 in the sense that it spells out that an attack on one member is an attack on all members. So in this regard, it is has a semblance to NATO's Article 5. But we need to see this, how it is going to be operationalized when one of these parties faces an attack. And probably the test case will come through the Saudi Arabia, most likely, given that the attack that it has been subject to recently, either by Houthis or, you know, by Iran or the Iran-aligned groups in Iraq. So probably this is more likely to be observed in the case of Saudi Arabia. They have tremendous special capabilities. I mean, Pakistan is a nuclear-armed country. Turkey has a very fast-expanding defense industry capacity and also a major geopolitical player in multiple theaters, not only in the Middle East, but in South Caucasus, is a key actor for European security in the Black Sea. And Saudi Arabia is also spending significantly on defense industry, but also it has a quite significant the economic and also diplomatic means to be utilized. So in a sense, each countries are bringing different capabilities to the tables. And to some extent, there is also a complementarity element in their capabilities that they're bringing to the table. Probably Iran will perceive this negatively, given that Saudi Arabia has been very much subject to the attacks.

by Iran and by Iran-aligned groups. And now that the fact that this is a collective defense, it is a collective defense treaty, so which consider an attack on one as an attack on all, probably now Iran has to think twice, or the Iran-aligned groups has to think twice in the next time that they are attacking Saudi Arabia. And that will create quite a lot of also dilemma, not only for Iran, but also the parties to this agreement as well. So, but but clearly Iran will regard this negatively. The three countries that are part of this agreement are the U.S. partners. So in a sense, this is not an anti-U.S. or this is not a is not an anti-U.S. bloc, and this is not about a post-U.S. Middle East. Yes, I mean, the countries in the region feels uneasy because of the unpredictable or unreliable nature of the U.S. security guarantees, but the U.S. still remains indispensable for the regional actors, particularly for the Gulf one. So in this regard, the U.S., I do not think that the U.S. regards this very negatively, given that the three countries that are coming together are the U.S. partners in the region. So to some extent, that might also reflect the U.S. idea of burden sharing with the regional partners as well, because the U.S. wants the regional actors to take more responsibility for the regional security. So in a sense, more burden sharing by the U.S. actors

0: At least 9 Palestinians, including 4 children, were injured after Israeli forces opened fire on civilians in Khan Yunis in southern Gaza, according to reports from the scene. The wounded were taken to Nasser Hospital for treatment. Among those injured was 13-year-old Saba al-Hashash, who suffered a neck injury and received emergency treatment at Nasser Hospital. The incident occurred as Israeli forces continued operations in and around Khan Yunis despite the ceasefire. Recent reports have documented continued Israeli attacks and exchanges of fire across Gaza, raising concerns about the durability of the ceasefire. The latest violence comes amid continued tensions in southern Gaza, where displaced Palestinians remain concentrated in areas with limited access to safety and basic services. The incident adds to a series of reported ceasefire violations and attacks in Gaza in recent weeks, with civilians continuing to face the risk of injury despite the truce.
1: The Office for the Coordination of Humanitarian Affairs reports limited improvements in the flow of critical supplies into Gaza, even as needs remain immense and people continue to depend heavily on aid. Data collected through the UN 2720 mechanism indicate a 33% increase in the volume of supplies that we and our partners were able to bring into Gaza in July compared with June. That's more than 55,000 pallets of aid, roughly 35,000 metric tons, or 26,000 truckloads, bringing us closer to the levels recorded before the regional escalation began at the end of February. About 60% of these supplies were food, followed by smaller volumes of shelter, water, sanitation, hygiene, and health items. Additional supplies were brought in by the private sector. Still, our humanitarian partners warned that restrictions remain on the types of supplies allowed into Gaza. Specifically, they say more approvals are needed to bring engine oil and spare parts into the strip because all humanitarian operations depend on vehicles and backup generators that need to be maintained. Repeated denials of requests to bring in engine oil, combined with insufficient quantities of quality lubricant oil coming in through the private sector, mean that critical operations at hospitals, pumping stations, and bakeries could be reduced or forced to stop. Another restriction is on durable shelter materials. Most of Gaza's 2.1 million people remain displaced in poor conditions, and so far, our humanitarian partners have mostly been allowed to bring in tents that do not last long. To put this in context, a new assessment by the UN Satellite Center estimates that the number of destroyed structures across Gaza has increased by 9% since the declaration of a ceasefire in October 2025. Overall, about 82% of the structures in Gaza are damaged. That's more than 200,000 structures that are damaged to some degree, and 2/3 of them are assessed to have been destroyed.

Pro-Palestinian demonstrators took to the streets of Berlin on Saturday, August 8th, marching in solidarity with the Palestinian people as opposition to Israel's ongoing military campaign in Gaza continues to draw crowds across German cities. Protesters carried Palestinian flags and banners as they marched through the German capital, chanting slogans in support of Palestine. Police were present and took security measures throughout the demonstration, according to footage and images distributed. The demonstration also included calls for an immediate end to the war in Gaza, according to Anadolu Agency's coverage of the event. Saturday's march adds to a string of similar pro-Palestinian rallies that have taken place in Berlin in recent months, with demonstrators repeatedly demanding a halt to Israeli military operations and voicing solidarity with Palestinians affected by the conflict. The latest reports reviewed did not provide a confirmed figure for the number of people who took part in Saturday's march, nor did they specify the exact route taken through the city. There were no immediate reports of clashes or arrests associated with the demonstration.

Russia's defense ministry said its forces struck port infrastructure in the Black Sea and two dry cargo vessels allegedly carrying weapons and military equipment for the Ukrainian military. The ministry said high-precision ground-launched weapons and attack drones also targeted fuel storage tanks at the port of Yuzhny that were designated for Ukraine's armed forces. According to the Russian ministry, the strikes were part of continued attacks on Ukrainian port facilities and maritime assets that Moscow says are being used to support Ukraine's military operations. Russia also claimed that the two dry cargo vessels were carrying military supplies bound for Ukraine and said the strikes damaged or destroyed the targeted assets. The Russian Defense Ministry did not provide independent evidence to substantiate the claims, and the reported damage in cargo could not be immediately verified. The strikes come amid continued Russian attacks on Ukrainian infrastructure, including ports and facilities along the Black Sea, as the war between Russia and Ukraine continues.

0: Anti-drone nets are being placed over roads and supply routes in Kharkiv to protect infrastructure in Ukraine's second city from the increasing threat of Russian drone attacks. Nets like these have been used in other locations in Ukraine before, but this is the first time they are being used in Kharkiv. In northern Kharkiv, 20 miles from the border, the roads are almost empty, and the absence of traffic heightens the sense of alertness gripping the city. Like much of Ukraine, safety is often found underground, and a hospital is building subterranean infrastructure that can sustain its services and patients if the war intensifies. In the first 6 months of this year, 1,396 civilians were killed and 7,978 injured in Ukraine, the United Nations office in Kyiv said Wednesday. That was a 37% increase from the same period last year and a 114% jump over 2024, it said, attributing the rise to more long-range aerial attacks by Russia. Moscow's forces have in recent weeks pummeled Ukraine with ballistic missiles that Kyiv officials say only the U.S.-made Patriot air defense system can stop. But the Iran war has drained stocks of Patriot interceptor missiles, leaving Ukraine at the mercy of Russian bombardments that seek to exploit the weakened air defenses.
1: A cemetery in Ceuta is ready to receive the bodies of up to 80 migrants who died amid last week's mad dash into the Spanish enclave. And officials say many of them will likely be buried in coming days without first being identified. Families on the Moroccan side of the border are pressing Spanish authorities and searching for their loved ones. A father who said his name was Mokhtar said he had not heard from his son Mohammed. He'd scoured morgues in Morocco. He wished God be with him wherever he was.

0: forensics team is but 5 members, which saw just 76 deaths in the prior year. The team was reinforced with 8 extra staff from the mainland, and they are collecting fingerprints and DNA samples from the deceased. So far, those methods have identified just 4 of the dead. Papacero said it was like watching a tragedy unfold.
1: I don't think any forensic pathologist is prepared to take in so much in such a short space of time. Although, in the end, I think autopsies were carried out in record time. With the help of other institutes, we've carried out all the forensic autopsies in 3 days.
0: Aparcero added that after the autopsies, forensics teams have been cleaning the bodies in accordance with the Muslim rites. Spanish police have shared the fingerprints of all those who died with the Moroccan authorities. They have opened an office by the border where relatives can file a missing persons report and supply DNA samples. Aparcero said all the migrant bodies will be buried in Ceuta in the coming days, unless a relative asks for a body already identified to be repatriated. Bodies can also be later exhumed to be transferred abroad if authorized by a judge.
2: There were several more shots, so the teacher told everyone to come into the classroom first.
3: A 14-year-old survivor of Thailand's worst mass shooting in 4 years recounts the tragic events. She asked to be identified only by her nickname, Kim.
2: Everyone was in shock, but everyone still had enough presence of mind. So we all took the desks nearby and blocked the classroom door entrance and locked it tightly.
3: Over 40 minutes, the alleged gunman, another 14-year-old student, went on a rampage at the Tepsirin Nontaburi school. He killed teachers and officials before turning the gun on himself. Students were also caught in the gunfire. At one point, Kim said he was only a few doors down. She was messaging her mother, Kwan.
2: I told her, "Mum, don't call me," because the ringtone would make a sound.
3: Kim says she later found out the gunman had gone into the same building as her sister.
2: I messaged my sister to tell her the gunman was in building 4, to be careful and lock the door. Then I heard more gunshots and I was worried about whether she'd survive. I was extremely anxious and I told her, "I love you."
3: Earlier, the alleged teenage gunman shot dead his grandparents in their home at dawn before coming into school. At one point, Kwan said the call with her daughter got cut off. She started praying. A few minutes later, she called back, unharmed. They'd survived Thailand's worst mass shooting since 2022.
4: Colombia's new right-wing president, Abelardo de la Espriella, was sworn in on Friday, using his inaugural speech to pledge a vigorous fight against drug trafficking and the coca crops. De la Espriella, 48, won June's runoff on promises to crack down on armed groups, shrink the state by as much as 40%, and revive the oil and gas sector. An ally of U.S. President Donald Trump, he represented people with ties to right-wing paramilitaries during his time as a lawyer. De la Espriella has never before held elected office. The new president vowed to definitively eradicate the scourge of illicit crops, saying he would use aerial herbicides that do not harm human health or the environment to destroy coca, the plant used to make cocaine.
5: There will not be a single place in our territory where criminals can feel safe. I make my own. The words of Winston Churchill: victory at all costs, victory in spite of terror, victory however long and hard the road may be, because without victory there is no survival. The eradication of illicit crops by all means will be possible. It is a national priority. Coca is not fought with dressed-up statistics or manipulated maps, but by pulling it out of the earth where today it feeds violence and crime. I will implement fumigation with latest generation herbicides that do not cause harm to human health, do not contravene the mandate of the Honorable Constitutional Court, and do not affect the environment in any way. The time has come to definitely eradicate the scourge of illicit crops. Coca has brought death, corruption, and destruction. It has destroyed our jungles,

0: displaced our peasants and has been the fuel for narco-terrorism.
1: Ha llegado la hora.
2: Joseph Robinette Biden Jr.
3: Former U.S. President Joe Biden's prostate cancer has spread beyond his bones and is very painful, his son Hunter Biden said in an interview with the BBC. The younger Biden told the BBC's Newsnight, quote, "The cancer has spread, metastasized into his bones and further." That's according to a video posted online Friday by the Current Affairs Program. A spokesman for the 83-year-old Democratic former president declined to comment on Saturday on Hunter Biden's interview. Joe Biden revealed in May of 2025, less than 4 months after leaving the White House, that he had been diagnosed with an aggressive form of prostate cancer, saying at the time that it had spread to his bones. A Biden spokesman in October said the former president was undergoing radiation treatment and hormone therapy. Biden, who also served as vice president to Barack Obama, attended the dedication of Obama's presidential library in June in Chicago. Biden's presidential memoir is scheduled for release on November 17th.
4: British Columbia declared a state of emergency Saturday as a fast-moving wildfire forced more than 20,000 people from communities in Western Canada, destroying homes as it raced toward towns along Okanagan Lake. Premier David Eby announced the emergency as more than 100 wildfires burned across the province, nearly half of them out of control in hot, windy weather and prolonged drought. The entire community of Summerland, home to about 12,000 people, was ordered evacuated overnight, along with about 8,000 people in and around nearby Peachland. Officials had not determined how many homes were destroyed. The Bald Range wildfire was first reported on Friday evening, but grew to about 50 square kilometers, overwhelming the smaller community of Falder and covering the roughly 15 kilometers to Summerland at extraordinary speed. Canada has endured increasingly destructive wildfire seasons in recent years, forcing mass evacuations and repeatedly sending smoke across large parts of Canada and the United States.

A wildfire in and around the central Albanian city of Kruja has been brought under control after threatening residential areas, with a Bayraktar TB2 drone also deployed during firefighting operations. Around 300 personnel from Albania's armed forces, emergency services, and firefighters took part in the overnight response. The operation involved 21 fire engines, 3 helicopters, 1 Bayraktar TB, 2 unmanned aerial vehicle, and 2 thermal imaging drones. Some residents were evacuated from affected areas as crews worked to contain the flames. Albanian Prime Minister Edi Rama said only one warehouse was destroyed and that no residents were injured. Interior Minister Besfort Lamalari said the fire was believed to have been caused by human activity rather than natural causes, and that police had detained a suspect. The Albanian Geological Sciences Institute warned that several parts of the country continue to face a high wildfire risk.

Serbia faced a second day of wildfires on Friday as extremely hot, dry weather gripped the Balkans. Helicopters were deployed to water bomb, the blaze cutting through forests in the Delibladu Sands Nature Reserve in Vojvodina, northern Serbia. Locals in the village of Šumarak were evacuated as the flames neared homes. There were no reports of casualties. Firefighters and emergency crews continued working to contain the blaze as strong winds and high temperatures hampered firefighting efforts. Authorities urged residents to avoid affected areas and follow evacuation instructions where necessary. The wildfires have scorched large areas of vegetation, raising concerns about damage to the protected nature reserve.

0: observe.
1: Meteorologists warn that hot and dry conditions are expected to persist, increasing the risk of further wildfires across the region. Europe, the world's fastest warming continent, has been ravaged by record-breaking heat and destructive wildfires this summer, with France and Spain particularly hard hit.

Renewed uncertainty over the Strait of Hormuz is forcing Iraq to accelerate alternative oil export routes, as repeated shipping disruptions expose the risks of relying heavily on a single maritime corridor. Iraq depends on oil exports for around 88% of government revenue, making disruptions in Hormuz particularly damaging to the country's economy and its ability to maintain crude production. Before the regional conflict, Iraq exported roughly 3.6 million barrels per day, with about 3.4 million barrels leaving southern terminals in Basra and passing through the Strait of Hormuz to international markets. Escalating tensions involving the United States, Iran, and Israel have repeatedly disrupted tanker traffic, forcing Iraq to cut production when vessels are unable to reach its southern terminals and leaving exports increasingly vulnerable to regional instability. The impact has been significant, with Iraq's combined oil exports in May and June falling to only around one-third of pre-war monthly levels as recurring disruptions create storage and production pressures. Baghdad is increasingly turning to overland alternatives, including the reopened Iraq-Syria transport corridor, as an emergency route to move crude and reduce dependence on Hormuz. Iraqi energy officials say that diversifying export channels has become a necessity rather than an option, as Baghdad seeks to protect oil revenues, maintain production, and build greater resilience against future disruptions in the Strait of Hormuz.

Germany's trade imbalance with China has widened sharply as falling exports and rising imports expose growing pressure on Europe's largest economy from weakening Chinese demand and increasingly competitive Chinese manufacturers. German exports to China fell more than 12% in the first half of 2026 to just under 37 billion euros, pushing China down to the country's ninth largest export market, despite remaining Germany's biggest overall trading partner. At the same time, imports from China rose nearly 9% to 91.8 billion euros, widening Germany's bilateral trade deficit from around 40 billion euros to approximately 55 billion euros. The shift reflects China's increasing reliance on domestic supply chains and technological advances. While German manufacturers face mounting competition from Chinese companies both at home and in international markets, Germany's industrial sector is also under pressure from U.S. tariffs, with exports to the United States falling around 6%. Adding to challenges facing major manufacturers and contributing to job cuts across key industries. Despite these pressures, overall German exports rose 3.7% to 817 billion euros, although economists warn that the country's traditional export-driven industrial model and the Made in Germany brand face growing pressure to adapt.

Over the past 18 months, our administration has signed or approved more than 160 minerals deals worth nearly $40 billion. And today, the United States is opening up new mines at the fastest pace since the 1950s. Nobody's seen anything like it. And

0: That goes for auto plants, too, and AI and so many other kinds of plans. We have, in addition, today, my administration is announcing a series of historic mining projects worth $3 billion, which will create thousands of jobs and promote our economic stability and security. The Department of War's Office of Strategic Capital is signing a massive $1.4 billion loan agreement with Celan Nanotechnologies to build a next-generation battery facility in Washington State, using what we have right under our feet, to build rare earth magnets. Magnets, you got to go with magnets. That's a good one. Everybody should go for magnets. Really badly needed. My administration is making an unprecedented financial commitment to our nation's mining schools. It's going to keep us nice and young and vibrant. The schools came to us seeking $10 million per year in funding. Instead, I'm thrilled to announce that we're delivering $100 million to train the next generation of American miners. And you have a lot of you are in the room right now.
1: The hospitality and retail, which have been driving some of the labor market employment growth over the last few months, that actually sagged a bit in the last month. And healthcare is still growing, but not by enough to offset the losses in these other sectors. It's tricky from the numbers to know how people are feeling, because you can have different feelings about the same numbers. But I think it's fair to say that one of the ongoing trends that has not yet reversed is that issue of affordability has two sides, right? So prices are escalating by 3-point-something percent, and our average hourly and average earnings generally are rising by about 3%. So they're still lagging behind a little bit. There's some catching up to the inflation, but it's not overcoming the inflation of prices. So the average person, the average worker, is having trouble keeping up with price increases because their wages and salaries are not keeping up. If one is fortunate enough to have investments and assets and property, those have been escalating. So maybe you can keep up with what's called the wealth effect. So if you can feel more wealthy if our stock portfolios are increasing, but if you're relying mostly or solely on your labor, that's a bit of a downer. There seems to be an inching up of people that are holding multiple jobs. And that's an indication of two things. One, that they need more income than they're getting from their primary job. And two, that the gig economy is providing opportunities for that. But it's hard to know how people feel about that if they'd rather be holding one primary job that pays well rather than two jobs where you have to supplement your income with the second job. I think it's fair to say that wages are rising a little bit above 3% and prices are rising at an average rate well above 3%. So wages are still lagging a bit behind inflation. And that's a trend that's been continuing for like the last year or two. When the economy and its labor market was a little hotter, like in 2022, in the labor shortage environments, that has problems for employers, but it turns up as to attract and retain workers as offering higher wages and salaries. And now that's not necessarily the case. They're not holding them back, the wages and salaries, but they're not keeping up with the overall inflation rate.
2: Avocados and cartels are more connected than many people may think. The U.S. consumes over 80% of Mexican avocados. Before exporting them, U.S. inspectors check the avocados on site to make sure no pests enter the country. Now, those inspections in the western state of Michoacán are on hold, and without them, export stop. It's not the first time this has happened. Michoacán has a strong cartel presence. Criminals make money from drugs, but also from starting several industries, including the avocado business. Previous pauses were triggered by attacks against U.S. inspectors. This time, no specific incident has been reported, but the Mexican government has already sent 1,500 additional troops to boost security in Michoacán. Michoacán authorities suggested the stop was due to recent arrests. A California group said a pest was reported at a Mexico packing house. The situation usually resolves in days because because it hurts everyone, Mexican economy and the U.S. market.

0: FIFA has mounted a strong defense of President Gianni Infantino as pressure over his leadership intensifies, warning that efforts to remove or challenge him must respect the governing body's established democratic procedures. The dispute has deepened following the collapse of Infantino's controversial proposal to raise around $4.2 billion by selling a stake in the commercial rights to the World Cup and other FIFA competitions. The plan triggered opposition from UEFA, national associations, and senior football officials, with criticism expanding into broader questions over Infantino's leadership and calls for his resignation. FIFA says that there is a concerted and ongoing effort to undermine its president and has rejected recent allegations against Infantino as unfounded, warning that it will vigorously challenge what it considers false or misleading reporting. The governing body's leadership has reaffirmed its support for Infantino while acknowledging mistakes in the handling of the commercial rights proposal as divisions within international football become increasingly visible. UEFA has declared that it no longer has confidence in Infantino, while senior European football figures have called for him to step down, increasing pressure ahead of his bid for another term as FIFA president. Infantino nevertheless retains significant backing among FIFA's 211 member associations, with African and South American football bodies defending his leadership and insisting that any attempt to remove him must follow FIFA's formal electoral procedures.
1: The last election, we did not vote for him in 2023, and we reasoned why, and we will not vote for him again, but we went a step further now because of the situation we are in internationally. It's very divided, very polarized. It's a crisis, really, and then we need a leader to gather this, and he's not in a position to gather it now. So for the sake of football, we ask him to resign. We hadn't been in this position where we can work for real change now if UEFA and Seferin did not really take a strong position. Of course, that brings a very big escalation. But from Norway's side, it's a needed escalation. Of course, we have year after year addressed this as a deep worry, not as a personal critic towards anyone, but the reforms that we all agreed on in 2016. And it takes some years to implement, but the signs were clearer and clearer. They were not only not being implemented, but reversed. And the issue with lack of arm's distance to state leaders' external powers have been clearer and clearer. Regardless of who will be elected, re-elected or elected, it needs to be about real implementation of government's reforms now, and it needs to be about lasting change, where the checks and balances also works, not just the structures, but also the checks and balances, not just for the president, but also for the positions around, because it needs to be, you know, iterative, you know, it needs to be go both ways. It needs to be a functioning organization between president and administration, president and council, but also council towards confederations. Because if we grow and grow and grow and hinge everything on the calendar, you will also kill the reason why football is the biggest sport in the world. The DNA of football is community, local. So being in competition with confederation is not useful. It's first and foremost a governing body.
2: Why Chelsea? Because for me, I love football, and Chelsea is one of the greatest clubs in the world. And to have this opportunity, I'm really proud, really privileged, and really responsible for the job I'm taking. I think that is a club with such big potential that we can, and now the desire and the goal is to have a success, to have our first great season, and to build in this new career. We know that it will take time. This is football.

0: doesn't happen in just 1 week, but we are really positive. I think the squad that we have built is really balanced in terms of qualities, in terms of maturity, something that we need for the Premier League. Great team spirit, and that's built on daily basis with a great culture in the building, because that helps to when the moment to compete, that you feel better, and to have that togetherness, that trust, and that those bonds between the players are so important. Ultimately, to build a winner mentality, a team that can compete anywhere, that feels this confidence. So football part is so important, but the mental side is so important, and the strength of the team is the most important.
1: Football legend Lionel Messi is mourning the death of his father and longtime representative Jorge Messi, who died age 68 in his hometown of Rosario following a prolonged illness. Jorge spent his final months receiving medical treatment in Rosario, accompanied by his wife Celia and their children, with Lionel also spending time with his father following the World Cup before returning to Inter Miami. A central figure throughout Messi's extraordinary career, Jorge supported his son from his early years at Barcelona and later played a major role in managing his professional affairs as his representative. Messi had already hinted at a difficult period during the World Cup, breaking down in tears after scoring against Algeria and later explaining that his emotions were connected to circumstances unrelated to football. His death leaves Messi grieving the loss of one of the most influential figures behind his career, from his emergence as a young talent in Argentina to his rise as one of football's greatest players.

0: Iran says that it is close to finalizing an arrangement with Oman over shipping through the Strait of Hormuz. But Tehran insists an agreement on navigation alone is not enough for a full reopening of the strategic waterway. Iran and Oman have agreed on the coordinates of shipping routes through the strait, with inbound vessels using a northern lane through Iranian territorial waters and outbound traffic, passing through a southern lane in Omani waters in coordination with Tehran.
1: لزوماً به معنی باز شدن تنگه هرمز نیست، اون تابع شرایط دیگری هم هست. باید موارد نقض یادداشت تفاهم که از سوی آمریکا صورت گرفته یک به یک جبران بشه. وضعیت حاضر من به صراحت عرض بکنم نتیجه نقض یادداشت تفاهم توسط آمریکا هست.
0: Those demands include an end to U.S. threats and military action, the lifting of sanctions and the blockade on Iran, the release of frozen Iranian assets and compensation, leaving the fate of the waterway closely tied to wider efforts to resolve the U.S.-Iran conflict.
2: نقضان به هر حال در هر تفاهم نامه اتفاق میفته. اصولا باید یه تیمی درست میشد که نقض شد حلش کنن، نه اینکه دعوا کنن. ما خب به جای اینکه بشینیم حل کنیم، حالا باید جزئیات رو ببینیم به چه شکلی باید حل بشه یا حل نشه. این دیگه ادامه کاری است که الان در مذاکرات عمان دارن روش کار میکنن. انشالله به جایی برسیم که از این حالت نه جنگ نه صلح بتونیم در بیاییم.
0: The negotiations are particularly significant because the Strait of Hormuz normally carries around a fifth of global oil and gas shipments, while months of conflict and restrictions on maritime traffic have disrupted energy supplies and heightened risks for global shipping. Despite diplomatic progress, maritime tensions remain high, with attacks on commercial vessels continuing and uncertainty surrounding the U.S. naval blockade and the broader security arrangements needed for a lasting reopening of the strait.

A fire broke out at dawn on Sunday at a facility belonging to Saudi Aramco's Jazan refinery in southwestern Saudi Arabia. The Saudi Energy Ministry reported the fire without casualties and said it was extinguished, though it did not describe the cause. The ministry said in a statement on X that competent authorities were completing the necessary procedures to deal with the incident. Yemen's Iran-aligned Houthis said they had attacked the refinery on Sunday, 2 days after Saudi Arabia signed a defense pact with Turkey and Pakistan. Houthi military spokesman Yahya Sari said the group succeeded in targeting the Aramco refinery in Jazan with a drone, and the strike was precise, adding the strike was in response to alleged Saudi drone incursions into Yemen's Sada and Hadja provinces. The Saudi government has not confirmed this account or attributed the fire to any attack. Anadolu agency reported a loud explosion was heard separately in the Jubail region, while Iranian state media cited Arab sources saying gas facilities in Jubail Industrial City had also been targeted and caught fire, though there was no confirmed link between the two incidents. This is at least the second fire at the 400,000-barrel-per-day facility within a month. Aramco's CEO said last week the company could restore damaged facilities 6 times faster than the industry average and return to pre-conflict production within days once conditions allow, while declining to comment directly on security incidents.

Turkish President Recep Tayyip Erdogan said on Friday that the Mecca Joint Defense Agreement signed earlier in the day between Turkey, Saudi Arabia and Pakistan targets no country and remains open to the participation of other friendly nations seeking peace, prosperity and stability in the region. In a post on the Turkish social platform En Sosyal, Erdogan said the agreement, based on the principle of collective deterrence, would strengthen security and defense cooperation, support joint defense industry projects, and contribute to countering

counterterrorism efforts. He said the agreement also reaffirms the right to self-defense as defined under Article 51 of the UN Charter. The agreement does not target any country and is open to participation of all brotherly countries seeking peace, prosperity and stability in our region, Erdogan said. Turkey, he added, would firmly maintain its principled stance in favor of resolving conflicts and crises through dialogue and diplomacy, based on respect for international law and in line with its vision of regional ownership. Erdogan said he traveled to Mecca earlier Friday at the invitation of Saudi Crown Prince and Prime Minister Mohammed bin Salman, where he met with the Saudi Crown Prince and Pakistani Prime Minister Shehbaz Sharif. On this occasion, as the three countries, we signed a joint defense agreement, he said. Erdogan expressed hope that the visit, consultations, and agreement would benefit the entire region.

The landmark illuminations in Islamabad and Saudi Arabia provide a highly visible symbol of the growing partnership and what their leaders describe as a new chapter of regional solidarity and collective security.

0: Somalia's defense ministry on Friday welcomed the signing of MECA joint defense agreement among Saudi Arabia, Turkey, and Pakistan, describing it as a historic step towards strengthening collective security and defense cooperation. In a statement, the ministry said the agreement establishes a strategic partnership capable of addressing shared security challenges and advancing long-term defense cooperation among the three countries. The ministry expressed confidence that the pact would make a significant contribution to regional peace and stability while reinforcing the principles of cooperation, solidarity, and shared responsibility. It added that the agreement would serve the interests of the region's peoples and support international peace and security. The MECA Joint Defense Agreement was signed Friday following a summit in the Muslim holy city of Mecca, attended by Saudi Crown Prince Mohammed bin Salman, Turkish President Recep Tayyip Erdogan, and Pakistani Prime Minister Shehbaz Sharif.
1: I think this has been a work in progress, but the several factors, I would say, was quite fundamental that brought this defense pact into being. One of them is obviously since October 7th, and particularly the Israeli and Iranian regional policies or the regional revisionism have very much led to the other countries in the region to be rethinking their regional engagement, regional policies, and search for regional security partnerships. And secondly, the mistrust in the U.S. security guarantees. We have to be clear, this is not an alternative to the U.S. security relationship that it has with the regional countries, but this is a complement to it because the U.S. still remains indispensable for many regional actors. But U.S. is also seen as unreliable. It has very resemblance to NATO Article 5 in the sense that it spells out that an attack on one member is an attack on all members. So in this regard, it is has a semblance to NATO's Article 5. But we need to see this, how it is going to be operationalized when one of these party faces an attack. And probably the test case will come through the Saudi Arabia, most likely, given that the attack that it has been subject to recently, either by Houthis or, by Iran or the Iran-aligned groups in Iraq. So probably this is more likely to be observed in the case of Saudi Arabia. They have tremendous special capabilities, and Pakistan is a nuclear-armed country. Turkey has a very fast-expanding defense industry capacity and also a major geopolitical player in multiple theaters, not only in the Middle East, but in South Caucasus, is a key actor for European security in the Black Sea. And Saudi Arabia is also spending significantly on defense industry, but also it has a quite significant the economic and also diplomatic means to be utilized. So in a sense, each countries are bringing different capabilities to the tables. And to some extent, there is also a complementarity element in their capabilities that they're bringing to the table. Probably Iran will perceive this negatively, given that Saudi Arabia has been very much subject to the attacks both by Iran and by Iran-aligned groups. And now that the fact that this is a collective defense, it is a collective defense treaty, so which considers an attack on one as an attack on all, probably now Iran has to think twice, or the Iran-aligned groups has to think twice in the next time that they are attacking Saudi Arabia. And that will create quite a lot of also dilemma, not only for Iran, but also the parties to this agreement as well. So, but clearly Iran will regard this negatively. The three countries that are part of this agreement are the U.S. partners. So in a sense, this is not an anti-U.S. or this is not a port. Is not an anti-U.S. bloc, and this is not about a post-U.S. Middle East. Yes, the countries in the region feels uneasy because of the unpredictable or unreliable nature of the U.S. security guarantees, but the U.S. still remains indispensable for the regional actors, particularly for the Gulf ones. So in this regard, the U.S., I do not think that the U.S. regards this very negatively, given that the three countries that are coming together are the U.S. partners in the region. So to some extent, that might also reflect the U.S. idea of burden sharing with the regional partners as well, because the U.S. wants the regional actors to take more responsibility for the regional security. So in a sense, more burden sharing by the U.S. actors.

0: At least 9 Palestinians, including 4 children, were injured after Israeli forces opened fire on civilians in Khan Yunis in southern Gaza, according to reports from the scene. The wounded were taken to Nasser Hospital for treatment. Among those injured was 13-year-old Saba al-Hashash, who suffered a neck injury and received emergency treatment at Nasser Hospital. The incident occurred as Israeli forces continued operations in and around Khan Yunis despite the ceasefire. Recent reports have documented continued Israeli attacks and exchanges of fire across Gaza, raising concerns about the durability of the ceasefire. The latest violence comes amid continued tensions in southern Gaza, where displaced Palestinians remain concentrated in areas with limited access to safety and basic services. The incident adds to a series of reported ceasefire violations and attacks in Gaza in recent weeks, with civilians continuing to face the risk of injury despite the truce.
1: The Office for the Coordination of Humanitarian Affairs reports limited improvements in the flow of critical supplies into Gaza, even as needs remain immense and people continue to depend heavily on aid. Data collected through the UN 2720 mechanism indicate a 33% increase in the volume of supplies that we and our partners were able to bring into Gaza in July compared with June. That's more than 55,000 pallets of aid, roughly 35,000 metric tons, or 26,000 truckloads, bringing us closer to the levels recorded before the regional escalation began at the end of February. About 60% of these supplies were food, followed by smaller volumes of shelter, water, sanitation, hygiene, and health items. Additional supplies were brought in by the private sector. Still, our humanitarian partners warned that restrictions remain on the types of supplies allowed into Gaza. Specifically, they say more approvals are needed to bring engine oil and spare parts into the strip because all humanitarian operations depend on vehicles and backup generators that need to be maintained. Repeated denials of requests to bring in engine oil, combined with insufficient quantities of quality lubricant oil coming in through the private sector, mean that critical operations at hospitals, pumping stations, and bakeries could be reduced or forced to stop. Another restriction is on durable shelter materials. Most of Gaza's 2.1 million people remain displaced in poor conditions, and so far, our humanitarian partners have mostly been allowed to bring in tents that do not last long. To put this in context, a new assessment by the UN Satellite Center estimates that the number of destroyed structures across Gaza has increased by 9% since the declaration of a ceasefire in October 2025. Overall, about 82% of the structures in Gaza are damaged. That's more than 200,000 structures that are damaged to some degree, and 2/3 of them are assessed to have been destroyed.

pro-Palestinian demonstrators took to the streets of Berlin on Saturday, August 8th, marching in solidarity with the Palestinian people as opposition to Israel's ongoing military campaign in Gaza continues to draw crowds across German cities. Protesters carried Palestinian flags and banners as they marched through the German capital, chanting slogans in support of Palestine. Police were present and took security measures throughout the demonstration, according to footage and images distributed. The demonstration also included calls for an immediate end to the war in Gaza, according to Anadolu Agency's coverage of the event. Saturday's march adds to a string of similar pro-Palestinian rallies that have taken place in Berlin in recent months, with demonstrators repeatedly demanding a halt to Israeli military operations and voicing solidarity with Palestinians affected by the conflict. The latest reports reviewed did not provide a confirmed figure for the number of people who took part in Saturday's march, nor did they specify the exact route taken through the city. There were no immediate reports of clashes or arrests associated with the demonstration.

Russia's defense ministry said its forces struck port infrastructure in the Black Sea and two dry cargo vessels allegedly carrying weapons and military equipment for the Ukrainian military. The ministry said high-precision ground-launched weapons and attack drones also targeted fuel storage tanks at the port of Yuzhny that were designated for Ukraine's armed forces. According to the Russian ministry, the strikes were part of continued attacks on Ukrainian port facilities and maritime assets that Moscow says are being used to support Ukraine's military operations. Russia also claimed that the two dry cargo vessels were carrying military supplies bound for Ukraine and said the strikes damaged or destroyed the targeted assets. The Russian Defense Ministry did not provide independent evidence to substantiate the claims, and the reported damage in cargo could not be immediately verified. The strikes come amid continued Russian attacks on Ukrainian infrastructure, including ports and facilities along the Black Sea, as the war between Russia and Ukraine continues.

0: anti-drone nets are being placed over roads and supply routes in Kharkiv to protect infrastructure in Ukraine's second city from the increasing threat of Russian drone attacks. Nets like these have been used in other locations in Ukraine before, but this is the first time they are being used in Kharkiv. In northern Kharkiv, 20 miles from the border, the roads are almost empty, and the absence of traffic heightens the sense of alertness gripping the city. Like much of Ukraine, safety is often found underground, and a hospital is building subterranean infrastructure that can sustain its services and patients if the war intensifies. In the first 6 months of this year, 1,396 civilians were killed and 7,978 injured in Ukraine, the United Nations office in Kyiv said Wednesday. That was a 37% increase from the same period last year and a 114% jump over 2024, it said, attributing the rise to more long-range aerial attacks by Russia. Moscow's forces have in recent weeks pummeled Ukraine with ballistic missiles that Kyiv officials say only the U.S.-made Patriot air defense system can stop. But the Iran war has drained stocks of Patriot interceptor missiles, leaving Ukraine at the mercy of Russian bombardments that seek to exploit the weakened air defenses.
1: A cemetery in Ceuta is ready to receive the bodies of up to 80 migrants who died amid last week's mad dash into the Spanish enclave. And officials say many of them will likely be buried in coming days without first being identified. Families on the Moroccan side of the border are pressing Spanish authorities and searching for their loved ones. A father who said his name was Mokhtar said he had not heard from his son Mohammed. He'd scoured morgues in Morocco. He wished God be with him wherever he was. Manuel Aparcero is the director of Ceuta's forensics team. He said the scale of the situation was apparent from the start.
2: We were right on the beach and could already see that a situation was unfolding that would be difficult to manage, as many, many of the migrants who were crossing were reaching the shore already in a state of cardiorespiratory arrest.
1: It's a tragedy that can be told in numbers. In one 24-hour period, Spain estimates 72,000 people arrived in Ceuta. Pathologists said autopsies revealed that of the 80 bodies brought ashore, most showed signs of cardiopulmonary arrests, a common feature of drownings. Ceuta

0: carried out in record time. With the help of other institutes, we've carried out all the forensic autopsies in 3 days.
1: Aparcero added that after the autopsies, forensics teams have been cleaning the bodies in accordance with the Muslim rites. Spanish police have shared the fingerprints of all those who died with the Moroccan authorities. They have opened an office by the border where relatives can file a missing persons report and supply DNA samples. Aparcero said all the migrant bodies will be buried in Ceuta in the coming days, unless a relative asks for a body already identified to be repatriated. Bodies can also be later exhumed to be transferred abroad if authorized by a judge.
2: There were several more shots, so the teacher told everyone to come into the classroom first.
3: A 14-year-old survivor of Thailand's worst mass shooting in 4 years recounts the tragic events. She asked to be identified only by her nickname, Kim.
2: Everyone was in shock, but everyone still had enough presence of mind. So we all took the desks nearby and blocked the classroom door entrance and locked it tightly.
3: Over 40 minutes, the alleged gunman, another 14-year-old student, went on a rampage at the Tepsirin Nontaburi school. He killed teachers and officials before turning the gun on himself. Students were also caught in the gunfire. At one point, Kim said he was only a few doors down. She was messaging her mother, Kwan.
2: I told her, "Mum, don't call me," because the ringtone would make a sound.
3: Kim says she later found out the gunman had gone into the same building as her sister.
2: I messaged my sister to tell her the gunman was in building 4, to be careful and lock the door. Then I heard more gunshots and I was worried about whether she'd survive. I was extremely anxious and I told her, "I love you."
3: Earlier, the alleged teenage gunman shot dead his grandparents in their home at dawn before coming into school. At one point, Kwan said the call with her daughter got cut off. She started praying. A few minutes later, she called back, unharmed. They'd survived Thailand's worst mass shooting since 2022.
4: Colombia's new right-wing president, Abelardo de la Espriella, was sworn in on Friday, using his inaugural speech to pledge a vigorous fight against drug trafficking and the coca crops. De la Espriella, 48, won June's runoff on promises to crack down on armed groups, shrink the state by as much as 40%, and revive the oil and gas sector. An ally of U.S. President Donald Trump, he represented people with ties to right-wing paramilitaries during his time as a lawyer. De la Espriella has never before held elected office. The new president vowed to definitively eradicate the scourge of illicit crops, saying he would use aerial herbicides that do not harm human health or the environment to destroy coca, the plant used to make cocaine.
5: There will not be a single place in our territory where criminals can feel safe. I make my own. The words of Winston Churchill. Victory at all costs, victory in spite of terror, victory however long and hard the road may be, because without victory there is no survival. The eradication of illicit crops by all means will be possible. It is a national priority. Coca is not fought with dressed-up statistics or manipulated maps, but by pulling it out of the earth where today it feeds violence and crime. I will implement fumigation with latest generation herbicides that do not cause harm to human health, do not contravene the mandate of the Honorable Constitutional Court, and do not affect the environment in any way. The time has come to definitely eradicate the scourge of illicit crops. Coca has brought death, corruption, and destruction. It has destroyed our jungles, displaced our peasants, and has been the fuel for narco-terrorism.
6: Joseph Robinette Biden Jr.
7: Former U.S. President Joe Biden's prostate cancer has spread beyond his bones and is very painful, his son Hunter Biden said in an interview with the BBC. The younger Biden told the BBC

0: ABC's Newsnight, quote, "The cancer has spread, metastasized into his bones and further." That's according to a video posted online Friday by the Current Affairs Program. A spokesman for the 83-year-old Democratic former president declined to comment on Saturday on Hunter Biden's interview. Joe Biden revealed in May of 2025, less than 4 months after leaving the White House, that he had been diagnosed with an aggressive form of prostate cancer, saying at the time that it had spread to his bones. A Biden spokesman in October said the former president was undergoing radiation treatment and hormone therapy. Biden, who also served as vice president to Barack Obama, attended the dedication of Obama's presidential library in June in Chicago. Biden's presidential memoir is scheduled for release on November 17th.
1: British Columbia declared a state of emergency Saturday as a fast-moving wildfire forced more than 20,000 people from communities in Western Canada, destroying homes as it raced toward towns along Okanagan Lake. Premier David Eby announced the emergency as more than 100 wildfires burned across the province, nearly half of them out of control in hot, windy weather and prolonged drought. The entire community of Summerland, home to about 12,000 people, was ordered evacuated overnight, along with about 8,000 people in and around nearby Peachland. Officials had not determined how many homes were destroyed. The Bald Range wildfire was first reported on Friday evening, but grew to about 50 square kilometers, overwhelming the smaller community of Falder and covering the roughly 15 kilometers to Summerland at extraordinary speed. Canada has endured increasingly destructive wildfire seasons in recent years, forcing mass evacuations and repeatedly sending smoke across large parts of Canada and the United States.

A wildfire in and around the central Albanian city of Kruja has been brought under control after threatening residential areas, with a Bayraktar TB2 drone also deployed during firefighting operations. Around 300 personnel from Albania's armed forces, emergency services, and firefighters took part in the overnight response. The operation involved 21 fire engines, 3 helicopters, 1 Bayraktar TB, 2 unmanned aerial vehicle, and 2 thermal imaging drones. Some residents were evacuated from affected areas as crews worked to contain the flames. Albanian Prime Minister Edi Rama said only one warehouse was destroyed and that no residents were injured. Interior Minister Besfort Lamalari said the fire was believed to have been caused by human activity rather than natural causes, and that police had detained a suspect. The Albanian Geological Sciences Institute warned that several parts of the country continue to face a high wildfire risk.

Serbia faced a second day of wildfires on Friday as extremely hot, dry weather gripped the Balkans. Helicopters were deployed to water bomb, the blaze cutting through forests in the Delibloto Sands Nature Reserve in Vojvodina, northern Serbia. Locals in the village of Šumarak were evacuated as the flames neared homes. There were no reports of casualties. Firefighters and emergency crews continued working to contain the blaze as strong winds and high temperatures hampered firefighting efforts. Authorities urged residents to avoid affected areas and follow evacuation instructions where necessary. The wildfires have scorched large areas of vegetation, raising concerns about damage to the protected nature reserve. Meteorologists warned that hot and dry conditions are expected to persist, increasing the risk of further wildfires across the region. Europe, the world's fastest warming continent, has been ravaged by record-breaking heat and destructive wildfires this summer, with France and Spain particularly hard hit.

Renewed uncertainty over the Strait of Hormuz is forcing Iraq to accelerate alternative oil export routes, as repeated shipping disruptions expose the risks of relying heavily on a single maritime corridor. Iraq depends on oil exports for around 88% of government revenue, making disruptions in Hormuz particularly damaging to the country's economy and its ability to maintain crude production. Before the regional conflict, Iraq exported roughly 3.6 million barrels per day, with about 3.4 million barrels leaving southern terminals in Basra and passing through the Strait of Hormuz to international markets. Escalating tensions involving the United States, Iran, and Israel have repeatedly disrupted tanker traffic, forcing Iraq to cut production when vessels are unable to reach its southern terminals and leaving exports increasingly vulnerable to regional instability. The impact has been significant, with Iraq's combined oil exports in May and June falling to only around one-third of pre-war monthly levels as recurring disruptions create storage and production pressures. Baghdad is increasingly turning to overland alternatives, including the reopened Iraq-Syria transport corridor, as an emergency route to move crude and reduce dependence on Hormuz. Iraqi energy officials say that diversifying export channels has become a necessity rather than an option, as Baghdad seeks to protect oil revenues, maintain production, and build greater resilience against future disruptions in the Strait of Hormuz.

Germany's trade imbalance with China has widened sharply as falling exports and rising imports expose growing pressure on Europe's largest economy from weakening Chinese demand and increasingly competitive Chinese manufacturers. German exports to China fell more than 12% in the first half of 2026 to just under 37 billion euros, pushing China down to the country's ninth largest export market, despite remaining Germany's biggest overall trading partner. At the same time, imports from China rose nearly 9% to 91.8 billion euros, widening Germany's bilateral trade deficit from around 40 billion euros to approximately 55 billion euros. The shift reflects China's increasing reliance on domestic supply chains and technological advances. While German manufacturers face mounting competition from Chinese companies both at home and in international markets, Germany's industrial sector is also under pressure from U.S. tariffs, with exports to the United States falling around 6%. Adding to challenges facing major manufacturers and contributing to job cuts across key industries. Despite these pressures, overall German exports rose 3.7% to 817 billion euros, although economists warn that the country's traditional export-driven industrial model and the Made in Germany brand face growing pressure to adapt.

Over the past 18 months, our administration has signed or approved more than 160 minerals deals worth nearly $40 billion. And today, the United States is opening up new mines at the fastest pace since the 1950s. Nobody's seen anything like it. And that goes for auto plants, too, and AI, and so many other kinds of plants. We have, in addition, today, my administration is announcing a series of historic mining projects worth $3 billion, which will create thousands of jobs and promote our economic stability and security. The Department of War's Office of Strategic Capital is signing a massive $1.4 billion loan agreement with Celent Nanotechnologies to build a next-generation

0: battery facility in Washington State, using what we have right under our feet to build rare earth magnets. Magnets, you got to go with magnets. That's a good one. Everybody should go for magnets, really badly needed. My administration is making an unprecedented financial commitment to our nation's mining schools. It's going to keep us nice and young and vibrant. The schools came to us seeking $10 million per year in funding. Instead, I'm thrilled to announce that we're delivering $100 million to train the next generation of American miners. And you have a lot of you are in the room right now.
1: The hospitality and retail, which have been driving some of the labor market employment growth over the last few months, that actually sagged a bit in the last month. And healthcare is still growing, but not by enough to offset the losses in these other sectors. It's tricky from the numbers to know how people are feeling, because you can have different feelings about the same numbers. But I think it's fair to say that one of the ongoing trends that has not yet reversed is that issue of affordability has two sides, right? So prices are escalating by 3-point-something percent, and our average hourly and average earnings generally are rising by about 3%. So they're still lagging behind a little bit. There's some catching up to the inflation, but it's not overcoming the inflation of prices. So the average person, the average worker, is having trouble keeping up with price increases because their wages and salaries are not keeping up. If one is fortunate enough to have investments and assets and property, those have been escalating. So maybe you can keep up with what's called the wealth effect. So you can feel more wealthy if our stock portfolios are increasing. But if you're relying mostly or solely on your labor, that's a bit of a downer. There seems to be an inching up of people that are holding multiple jobs. And that's an indication of two things. One, that they need more income than they're getting from their primary job. And two, that the gig economy is providing opportunities for that. But it's hard to know how people feel about that if they'd rather be holding one primary job that pays well rather than two jobs where you have to supplement your income with the second job. I think it's fair to say that wages are rising a little bit above 3% and prices are rising at an average rate well above 3%. So wages are still lagging a bit behind inflation. And that's a trend that's been continuing for like the last year or two. When the economy and its labor market was a little hotter, like in 2022, in the labor shortage environments, that has problems for employers. But it turns up as to attract and retain workers as offering higher wages and salaries. And now that's not necessarily the case. They're not holding them back, the wages and salaries, but they're not keeping up with the overall inflation rate.
2: Avocados and cartels are more connected than many people may think. The U.S. consumes over 80% of Mexican avocados. Before exporting them, U.S. inspectors check the avocados on site to make sure no pests enter the country. Now, those inspections in the western state of Michoacán are on hold, and without them, export stop. It's not the first time this has happened. Michoacán has a strong cartel presence. Criminals make money from drugs, but also from starting several industries, including the avocado business. Previous pauses were triggered by attacks against U.S. inspectors. This time, no specific incident has been reported, but the Mexican government has already sent 1,500 additional troops to boost security in Michoacán. Michoacán authorities suggested the stop was due to recent arrests. A California group said a pest was reported at a Mexico packing house. The situation usually resolves in days because it hurts everyone, Mexican economy and the U.S. market.

FIFA has mounted a strong defense of President Gianni Infantino as pressure over his leadership intensifies, warning that efforts to remove or challenge him must

0: Respect the governing body's established democratic procedures. The dispute has deepened following the collapse of Infantino's controversial proposal to raise around $4.2 billion by selling a stake in the commercial rights to the World Cup and other FIFA competitions. The plan triggered opposition from UEFA, national associations, and senior football officials, with criticism expanding into broader questions over Infantino's leadership and calls for his resignation. FIFA says that there is a concerted and ongoing effort to undermine its president and has rejected recent allegations against Infantino as unfounded, warning that it will vigorously challenge what it considers false or misleading reporting. The governing body's leadership has reaffirmed its support for Infantino while acknowledging mistakes in the handling of the commercial rights proposal as divisions within international football become increasingly visible. UEFA has declared that it no longer has confidence in Infantino, while senior European football figures have called for him to step down, increasing pressure ahead of his bid for another term as FIFA president. Infantino nevertheless retains significant backing among FIFA's 211 member associations, with African and South American football bodies defending his leadership and insisting that any attempt to remove him must follow FIFA's formal electoral procedures.
1: The last election, we did not vote for him in 2023, and we reasoned why, and we will not vote for him again. But we went a step further now because of the situation we are in internationally. It's very divided, very polarized. It's a crisis, really. And then we need a leader to gather this, and he's not in a position to gather it now. So for the sake of football, we ask him to resign. We hadn't been in this position where we can work for real change now if UEFA and Seferin did not really take a strong position. Of course, that brings a very big escalation. But from Norway's side, it's a needed escalation. Of course, we have year after year addressed this as a deep worry, not as a personal critic towards anyone, but the reforms that we all agreed on in 2016. And it takes some years to implement, but the signs were clearer and clearer. They were not only not being implemented, but reversed. And the issue with the lack of arm length distance to state leaders' external powers have been clearer and clearer. Regardless of who will be elected, re-elected or elected, it needs to be about real implementation of government's reforms now, and it needs to be about lasting change where the checks and balances also works, not just the structures, but also the checks and balances, not just for the president, but also for the positions around, because it needs to be, you know, iterative, you know, it needs to be go both ways. It needs to be a functioning organization between president and administration, president and council, but also council towards confederations, because if we grow and grow and grow and hinge everything on the calendar, you will also kill the reason why football is the biggest sport in the world. The DNA of football is community, local. So being in competition with confederation is not useful. It's first and foremost a governing body.
2: Why Chelsea? Because for me, I love football, and Chelsea is one of the greatest clubs in the world. And to have this opportunity, I'm really proud, really privileged, and really responsible for the job I'm taking. I think that is a club with such big potential that we can. And now the desire and the goal is to have a success, to have our first great season, and to build in this new career. You know that it will take time. This is football, doesn't happen in just 1 week, but we are really positive. I think the squad that we have built is really balanced in terms of qualities, in terms of maturity, something that we need for the Premier League. Great team spirit, and that's built on daily basis with a great culture in the building, because that helps to when the moment to compete, that you feel better. and to have that.

0: awareness that trust and that those bonds between the players are so important. Ultimately, to build a winner mentality, a team that can compete anywhere, that feels this confidence. So football part is so important, but the mental side is so important, and the strength of the team is the most important.
1: Football legend Lionel Messi is mourning the death of his father and longtime representative Jorge Messi, who died age 68 in his hometown of Rosario following a prolonged illness. Jorge spent his final months receiving medical treatment in Rosario, accompanied by his wife Celia and their children, with Lionel also spending time with his father following the World Cup before returning to Inter Miami. A central figure throughout Messi's extraordinary career, Jorge supported his son from his early years at Barcelona and later played a major role in managing his professional affairs as his representative. Messi had already hinted at a difficult period during the World Cup, breaking down in tears after scoring against Algeria and later explaining that his emotions were connected to circumstances unrelated to football. His death leaves Messi grieving the loss of one of the most influential figures behind his career, from his emergence as a young talent in Argentina to his rise as one of football's greatest players.

Greetings, I'm Jamal Anashina, and you're watching A-News NewsHour live from Istanbul. Let's take a look at our top stories. The future of the Strait of Hormuz remains closely tied to the wider U.S.-Iran standoff as negotiations continue over shipping and efforts to ease regional tensions. Turkey's defense partnership with Saudi Arabia and Pakistan aims to strengthen regional security and deterrence while complementing Ankara's existing international commitments, including its NATO membership. Gaza's humanitarian crisis remains devastating, with thousands of Palestinians still missing beneath widespread destruction as families and rescue teams struggle to recover victims from the rubble.

Iran says that an agreement with Oman defining new shipping arrangements through the Strait of Hormuz is in its final stages, but Tehran insists the deal alone will not trigger the reopening of the strategic waterway. The proposed arrangement establishes new shipping lanes between

0: Iranian and Omani waters, providing the framework for commercial vessels to resume passage once broader political and security conditions are met. Iran says that reopening Hormuz depends on Washington meeting several demands, including compensation for damage caused by U.S. attacks and an end to military threats, the lifting of sanctions, and the release of frozen Iranian assets. Tehran is also demanding an end to the U.S. naval blockade in the Gulf and attacks against Iran and its regional allies, linking freedom of navigation through Hormuz directly to a wider settlement of the conflict. Iran and the United States are not engaged in direct talks, with messages instead passing through intermediaries as the two sides navigate the conditions required for a broader agreement. U.S. President Donald Trump said that Washington is only semi-negotiating with Tehran and is low-keying its approach, signaling limited diplomatic engagement while maintaining economic and military pressure on Iran. Washington says that its blockade of Iranian ports will be lifted once an agreement restoring commercial navigation is announced, with U.S. pressures tied to Tehran implementing its own commitments. The negotiations could reshape control over one of the world's most important energy corridors, with proposals giving Tehran a significant role over vessels entering the Gulf through the Strait, raising concerns among international shipping operators. Shipping risks also extend beyond Hormuz, as Houthi attacks around the Red Sea and Bab al-Mandab place additional pressure on another critical energy corridor. The Houthis have also intensified attacks against Saudi targets, including a claimed strike on the Jazan refinery, as fighting in Yemen adds another layer of uncertainty to regional energy security and maritime trade. Saudi Arabia says a fire at Aramco's Jazan refinery has been extinguished with no injuries reported, as Yemen's Houthis claim a drone struck the facility days after Riyadh signed a defense pact with Turkey and Pakistan.
1: A fire broke out at dawn on Sunday at a facility belonging to Saudi Aramco's Jazan refinery in southwestern Saudi Arabia. The Saudi Energy Ministry reported the fire without casualties and said it was extinguished, though it did not describe the cause. The ministry said in a statement on X that competent authorities were completing the necessary procedures to deal with the incident. Yemen's Iran-aligned Houthis said they had attacked the refinery on Sunday, 2 days after Saudi Arabia signed a defense pact with Turkey and Pakistan. Houthi military spokesman Yahya Sari said the group succeeded in targeting the Aramco refinery in Jazan with a drone, and the strike was precise, adding the strike was in response to alleged Saudi drone incursions into Yemen's Sada and Hadja provinces. The Saudi government has not confirmed this account or attributed the fire to any attack. Anadolu agency reported a loud explosion was heard separately in the Jubail region, while Iranian state media cited Arab sources saying gas facilities in Jubail Industrial City had also been targeted and caught fire, though there was no confirmed link between the two incidents. This is at least the second fire at the 400,000-barrel-per-day facility within a month. Aramco's CEO said last week the company could restore damaged facilities 6 times faster than the industry average and return to pre-conflict production within days once conditions allow, while declining to comment directly on security incidents.
0: Turkish President Recep Tayyip Erdogan said the new Mecca joint defense agreement between Turkey, Saudi Arabia, and Pakistan targets no country and remains open to other friendly nations.
2: Turkish President Recep Tayyip Erdogan said on Friday that the Mecca Joint Defense Agreement signed earlier in the day between Turkey, Saudi Arabia, and

0: also strengthens military coordination, counterterrorism cooperation, and joint defense industry projects. Officials describe the agreement as exclusively defensive and aimed at no particular country, stressing that its purpose is to strengthen deterrence and promote regional and global peace, stability, and prosperity. The pact also builds on long-standing bilateral defense ties among the three countries, creating a broader framework for burden sharing and coordinated responses to common security challenges. The landmark illuminations in Islamabad and Saudi Arabia provide a highly visible symbol of the growing partnership and what their leaders describe as a new chapter of regional solidarity and collective security.
1: A senior research analyst from Chatham House explains the political implications of the newly signed Mecca Agreement between Saudi Arabia, Turkey, and Pakistan.
2: I think this has been a work in progress, but the several factors, I would say, was quite fundamental that brought this defense pact into being. One of them is obviously since October 7th, and particularly the Israeli and Iranian regional policies or the regional revisionism have very much led to the other countries in the region to be rethinking their regional engagement, regional policies, and search for regional security partnerships. And secondly, the mistrust in the U.S. security guarantees. I mean, we have to be clear, this is not an alternative to the U.S. security relationship that it has with the region countries, but this is a complement to it because like, the U.S. still remains indispensable for many region actors, but U.S. is also seen as unreliable. I mean, it has very resemblance to NATO Article 5 in the sense that it spells out that an attack on one member is an attack on all members. So in this regard, it is has a semblance to NATO's Article 5. But we need to see this, how it is going to be operationalized when one of these party faces an attack. And probably the test case will come through the Saudi Arabia, most likely, given that the attack that it has been subject to recently, either by Houthis or, you know, by Iran or the Iran-aligned groups in Iraq. So probably this is more likely to be observed in the case of Saudi Arabia. They have tremendous special capabilities, and Pakistan is a nuclear-armed country. Turkey has a very fast-expanding defense industry capacity and also a major geopolitical player in multiple theaters, not only in the Middle East, but in South Caucasus, is a key actor for European security in the Black Sea. And Saudi Arabia is also spending significantly on defense industry, but also it has a quite significant the economic and also diplomatic means to be utilized. So in a sense, each countries are bringing different capabilities to the tables. And to some extent, there is also a complementarity element in their capabilities that they're bringing to the table. Probably Iran will perceive this negatively, given that Saudi Arabia has been very much subject to the attacks both by Iran and by Iran-aligned groups. And now that the fact that this is a collective defense, it is a collective defense treaty, so which consider an attack on one as an attack on all. Probably now Iran has to think twice, or the Iran-aligned groups has to think twice in the next time that they are attacking Saudi Arabia, and that will create quite a lot of also dilemma, not only for Iran but also the parties to this agreement as well. So, but clearly Iran will regard this negatively. The three countries that are part of this agreement are the U.S. partners. So, in a sense, this is not an anti-U.S. or this is not a is not an anti-U.S. bloc, and this is not about a post-U.S. Middle East. Yes, I mean the countries in the region feels uneasy because of the unpredictable or unreliable nature of the U.S. security guarantees, but the U.S. still remains indispensable for the regional actors, particularly for the Gulf ones. So, in this regard, the U.S., I do not think that the U.S. regards this very negatively, given that the three countries that are coming together are the U.S. partners in the region. So to some extent, that might also reflect the U.S. idea of burden sharing with the regional partners as well, because the U.S. wants the regional actors to take more responsibility for the regional security. So in a sense, more burden sharing by the U.S. actors.
1: At least 9 Palestinians, including 4 children, were injured in Khan Yunis as Israeli forces opened fire despite the ceasefire.
3: At least 9 Palestinians, including 4 children, were injured after Israeli forces opened fire on civilians in Khan Yunis in southern Gaza, according to reports from the scene. The wounded were taken to Nasser Hospital for treatment. Among those injured was 13-year-old Saba al-Hashash, who suffered a neck injury and received emergency treatment at Nasser Hospital. The incident occurred as Israeli forces continued operations in and around Khan Yunis despite the ceasefire. Recent reports have documented continued Israeli attacks and exchanges of fire across Gaza, raising concerns about the durability of the ceasefire. The latest violence comes amid continued tensions in southern Gaza, where displaced Palestinians remain concentrated in areas with limited access to safety and basic services. The incident adds to a series of reported ceasefire violations and attacks in Gaza in recent weeks, with civilians continuing to face the risk of injury despite the truce.
1: The United Nations said the number of destroyed structures in Gaza has increased since the October 2025 ceasefire, even as humanitarian aid deliveries have risen.
4: The Office for the Coordination of Humanitarian Affairs reports limited improvements in the flow of critical supplies into Gaza, even as needs remain immense and people continue to depend heavily on aid. Data collected through the UN 2720 mechanism indicate a 33% increase in the volume of supplies that we and our partners were able to bring into Gaza in July compared with June. That's more than 55,000 pallets of aid, roughly 35,000 metric tons, or 26,000 truckloads, bringing us closer to the levels recorded before the regional escalation began at the end of February. About 60% of these supplies were food, followed by smaller volumes of shelter, water, sanitation, hygiene, and health items. Additional supplies were brought in by the private sector. Still, our humanitarian partners warned that restrictions remain on the types of supplies allowed into Gaza. Specifically, they say more approvals are needed to bring engine oil and spare parts into the strip, because all humanitarian operations depend on vehicles and backup generators that need to be maintained. Repeated denials of requests to bring in engine oil, combined with insufficient quantities of quality lubricant oil coming in through the private sector, mean that critical operations at hospitals, pumping stations, and bakeries could be reduced or forced to stop. Another restriction is on durable shelter materials. Most of Gaza's 2.1 million people remain displaced in poor conditions, and so far, our humanitarian partners have mostly been allowed to bring in tents that do not last long. To put this in context, a new assessment by the UN Satellite Center estimates that the number of destroyed structures across Gaza has increased by 9% since the declaration of a ceasefire in October 2025. Overall, about 82% of the structures in Gaza are damaged. That's more than 200,000 structures that are damaged to some degree, and 2/3 of them are assessed to have been destroyed.
1: A pro-Palestinian demonstration was held in Berlin, the capital of Germany. Participants marched in solidarity with the Palestinian people, carrying Palestinian flags and banners.
3: Pro-Palestinian demonstrators took to the streets of Berlin on Saturday, August 8th, marching in solidarity with the Palestinian people as opposition to Israel's ongoing military campaign in Gaza continues to draw crowds across German cities. Protesters carried Palestinian flags and banners as they marched through the German capital, chanting slogans in support of Palestine. Police were present and took security measures throughout the demonstration, according to footage and images distributed. The demonstration also included calls for an immediate end to the war in Gaza, according to Anadolu Agency's coverage of the event. Saturday's march.

0: adds to a string of similar pro-Palestinian rallies that have taken place in Berlin in recent months, with demonstrators repeatedly demanding a halt to Israeli military operations and voicing solidarity with Palestinians affected by the conflict. The latest reports reviewed did not provide a confirmed figure for the number of people who took part in Saturday's march, nor did they specify the exact route taken through the city. There were no immediate reports of clashes or arrests associated with the demonstration.
1: Zirat Bank is with you all around the world.

0: Iraq is accelerating efforts to diversify its oil export routes as instability in the Strait of Hormuz exposes the economic risk of relying heavily on the strategic waterway.
1: Renewed uncertainty over the Strait of Hormuz is forcing Iraq to accelerate alternative oil export routes, as repeated shipping disruptions expose the risks of relying heavily on a single maritime corridor. Iraq depends on oil exports for around 88% of government revenue, making disruptions in Hormuz particularly damaging to the country's economy and its ability to maintain crude production. Before the regional conflict, Iraq exported roughly 3.6 million barrels per day, with about 3.4 million barrels leaving southern terminals in Basra and passing through the Strait of Hormuz to international markets. Escalating tensions involving the United States, Iran, and Israel have repeatedly disrupted tanker traffic, forcing Iraq to cut production when vessels are unable to reach its southern terminals and leaving exports increasingly vulnerable to regional instability. The impact has been significant, with Iraq's combined oil exports in May and June falling to only around one-third of pre-war monthly levels as recurring disruptions create storage and production pressures. Baghdad is increasingly turning to overland alternatives, including the reopened Iraq-Syria transport corridor, as an emergency route to move crude and reduce dependence on Hormuz. Iraqi energy officials say that diversifying export channels has become a necessity rather than an option, as Baghdad seeks to protect oil revenues, maintain production, and build greater resilience against future disruptions in the Strait of Hormuz.
0: Germany's widening trade deficit with China is highlighting growing pressure on its export-driven economy as manufacturers struggle with weaker Chinese demand, stronger competition, and U.S. tariffs.
1: Germany's trade imbalance with China has widened sharply as falling exports and rising imports expose growing pressure on Europe's largest economy from weakening Chinese demand and increasingly competitive Chinese manufacturers. German exports to China fell more than 12% in the first half of 2026 to just under 37 billion euros, pushing China down to the country's ninth largest export market, despite remaining Germany's biggest overall trading partner. At the same time, imports from China rose nearly 9% to 91.8 billion euros, widening Germany's bilateral trade deficit from around 40 billion euros to approximately 55 billion euros. The shift reflects China's increasing reliance on domestic supply chains and technological advances, while German manufacturers face mounting competition from Chinese companies both at home and in international markets. Germany's industrial sector is also under pressure from U.S. tariffs, with exports to the United States falling around 6%. Adding to challenges facing major manufacturers and contributing to job cuts across key industries. Despite these pressures, overall German exports rose 3.7% to 817 billion euros, although economists warn that the country's

0: And we're back with our world news. Russia says it struck Ukrainian port infrastructure and two cargo vessels allegedly carrying military supplies as attacks continue in the Black Sea.
1: Russia's defense ministry said its forces struck port infrastructure in the Black Sea and two dry cargo vessels allegedly carrying weapons and military equipment for the Ukrainian military. The ministry said high-precision ground-launched weapons and attack drones also targeted fuel storage tanks at the port of Yuzhny that were designated for Ukraine's armed forces. According to the Russian ministry, the strikes were part of continued attacks on Ukrainian port facilities and maritime assets that Moscow says are being used to support Ukraine's military operations. Russia also claimed that the two dry cargo vessels were carrying military supplies bound for Ukraine and said the strikes damaged or destroyed the targeted assets. The Russian Defense Ministry did not provide independent evidence to substantiate the claims, and the reported damage in cargo could not be immediately verified. The strikes come amid continued Russian attacks on Ukrainian infrastructure, including ports and facilities along the Black Sea, as the war between Russia and Ukraine continues.
0: As part of efforts to protect civilians from drone attacks, Ukrainian authorities have installed anti-drone netting over roads and critical supply routes in the Kharkiv region.
1: Anti-drone nets are being placed over roads and supply routes in Kharkiv to protect infrastructure in Ukraine's second city from the increasing threat of Russian drone attacks. Nets like these have been used in other locations in Ukraine before, but this is the first time

0: they are being used in Kharkiv. In northern Kharkiv, 20 miles from the border, the roads are almost empty, and the absence of traffic heightens the sense of alertness gripping the city. Like much of Ukraine, safety is often found underground, and a hospital is building subterranean infrastructure that can sustain its services and patients if the war intensifies. In the first 6 months of this year, 1,396 civilians were killed and 7,978 injured in Ukraine, the United Nations office in Kyiv said Wednesday. That was a 37% increase from the same period last year and a 114% jump over 2024, it said, attributing the rise to more long-range aerial attacks by Russia. Moscow's forces have in recent weeks pummeled Ukraine with ballistic missiles that Kyiv officials say only the U.S. made Patriot air defense system can stop. But the Iran war has drained stocks of Patriot interceptor missiles, leaving Ukraine at the mercy of Russian bombardments that seek to exploit the weakened air defenses.
1: Police have drafted an extra forensic scientist to help identify the bodies of 80 migrants found after last week's mass rush into Spain's Ceuta enclave as desperate families wait for news of missing loved ones.
2: A cemetery in Ceuta is ready to receive the bodies of up to 80 migrants who died amid last week's mad dash into the Spanish enclave. And officials say many of them will likely be buried in coming days without first being identified. Families on the Moroccan side of the border are pressing Spanish authorities and searching for their loved ones. A father who said his name was Mokhtar said he had not heard from his son Mohammed. He'd scoured morgues in Morocco. He wished God be with him wherever he was. Manuel Aparcero is the director of Ceuta's forensics team. He said the scale of the situation was apparent from the start.
3: We were right on the beach and could already see that a situation was unfolding that would be difficult to manage, as many, many of the migrants who were crossing were reaching the shore already in a state of cardiorespiratory arrest.
2: It's a tragedy that can be told in numbers. In one 24-hour period, Spain estimates 72,000 people arrived in Ceuta. Pathologists said autopsies revealed that of the 80 bodies brought ashore, most showed signs of cardiopulmonary arrests, a common feature of drownings. Ceuta's forensics team is but five members, which saw just 76 deaths in the prior year. The team was reinforced with eight extra staff from the mainland, and they are collecting fingerprints and DNA samples from the deceased. So far, those methods have identified just four of the dead. Aparcero said it was like watching a tragedy unfold.
3: I don't think any forensic pathologist is prepared to take in so much in such a short space of time. Although, in the end, I think autopsies were carried out in record time. With the help of other institutes, we've carried out all the forensic autopsies in 3 days.
2: Aparcero added that after the autopsies, forensics teams have been cleaning the bodies in accordance with the Muslim rites. Spanish police have shared the fingerprints of all those who died with the Moroccan authorities. They've opened an office by the border where relatives can file a missing persons report and supply DNA samples. Aparcero said all the migrant bodies will be buried in Ceuta in the coming days, unless a relative asks for a body already identified to be repatriated. Bodies can also be later exhumed to be transferred abroad if authorized by a judge.
1: Survivors of Thailand's deadly school shooting have described hiding behind barricaded classroom doors as gunfire swept through a school north of Bangkok.
4: There were several more shots, so the teacher told everyone to come into the classroom first.
5: A 14-year-old survivor of Thailand's worst mass shooting in 4 years recounts the tragic events. She asked to be identified only by her nickname, Kim.
4: Everyone was in shock, but everyone still had enough presence of mind. So we all took the desks nearby and blocked the classroom door entrance and locked it tightly.
5: Over 40 minutes, the alleged gunman, another 14-year-old student, went on a rampage at the Tepsirin Nontaburi school. He killed teachers and officials before turning the gun on himself. Students were also caught in the gunfire. At one point, Kim said he was only a few doors down. She was messaging her mother, Kwan.
4: I told her, "Mum, don't call me, because the ringtone would make a sound."
5: Kim says she later found out the gunman had gone into the same building as her sister.
4: I messaged my sister to tell her the gunman was in building 4, to be careful and lock the door. Then I heard more gunshots and I was worried about whether she'd survive. I was extremely anxious and I told her, I love you.
5: Earlier, the alleged teenage gunman shot dead his grandparents in their home at dawn before coming into school. At one point, Kwan said the call with her daughter got cut off. She started praying. A few minutes later, she called back, unharmed. They'd survived Thailand's worst mass shooting since 2022.
1: Colombian President Abelardo de la Esperia vowed to restore order and eradicate narco-terrorists in a fiery first speech as the country's leader on Friday.
0: Colombia's new right-wing president, Abelardo de la Esperia, was sworn in on Friday, using his inaugural speech to pledge a vigorous fight against drug trafficking and the coca crops. De la Esperia, 48, won June's runoff on promises to crack down on armed groups, shrink the state by as much as 40%, and revive the oil and gas sector. An ally of U.S. President Donald Trump, he represented people with ties to right-wing paramilitaries during his time as a lawyer. De la Esperia has never before held elected office. The new president vowed to definitively eradicate the scourge of illicit crops, saying he would use aerial herbicides that do not harm human health or the environment to destroy coca, the plant used to make cocaine.
6: There will not be a single place in our territory where criminals can feel safe. I make my own. The words of Winston Churchill, victory at all costs, victory in spite of terror, victory however long and hard the road may be, because without victory there is no survival. The eradication of illicit crops by all means will be possible. It is a national priority. Coca is not fought with dressed-up statistics or manipulated maps, but by pulling it out of the earth where today it feeds violence and crime. I will implement fumigation with latest generation herbicides that do not cause harm to human health, do not contravene the mandate of the Honorable Constitutional Court, and do not affect the environment in any way. The time has come to definitely eradicate the scourge of illicit crops. Coca has brought death, corruption, and destruction. It has destroyed our jungles, displaced our peasants, and has been the fuel for narco-terrorism.
1: Former U.S. President Joe Biden's prostate cancer has spread further, with his son Hunter saying that the disease has advanced beyond his bones and is causing significant pain.
7: Joseph Robinette Biden Jr.
8: Former U.S. President Joe Biden's prostate cancer has spread beyond his bones and is very painful, his son Hunter Biden said in an interview with the BBC. The younger Biden told the BBC's Newsnight, quote, "The cancer has spread, metastasized into his bones and further." That's according to a video posted online Friday by the Current Affairs Program. A spokesman for the 83-year-old Democratic former president declined to comment on Saturday on Hunter Biden's interview. Joe Biden revealed in May of 2025, less than 4 months after leaving the White House, that he had been diagnosed with an aggressive form of prostate cancer, saying at the time that it had spread to his bones. A Biden spokesman in October said the former president was undergoing radiation treatment and hormone therapy. Biden, who also served as vice president to Barack Obama, attended the dedication of Obama's presidential library in June in Chicago. Biden's presidential memoir is scheduled for release on November 17th.
1: British Columbia declares a state of emergency as fast-moving wildfires force more than 20,000 people to evacuate, with dozens of fires still out of control.
0: British Columbia declared a state of emergency Saturday as a fast-moving wildfire forced more than 20,000 people from communities in Western Canada, destroying homes as it raced toward towns along Okanagan Lake. Premier David Eby announced the emergency is more than one.

0: 100 wildfires burned across the province, nearly half of them out of control in hot, windy weather and prolonged drought. The entire community of Summerland, home to about 12,000 people, was ordered evacuated overnight, along with about 8,000 people in and around nearby Peachland. Officials had not determined how many homes were destroyed. The Bald Range wildfire was first reported on Friday evening, but grew to about 50 square kilometers, overwhelming the smaller community of Falder and covering the roughly 15 kilometers to Summerland at extraordinary speed. Canada has endured increasingly destructive wildfire seasons in recent years, forcing mass evacuations and repeatedly sending smoke across large parts of Canada and the United States.
1: A wildfire near Albania's Kria was brought under control after threatening residential areas, with hundreds of personnel and a Bayraktar TB2 drone deployed to fight the flames.
0: A wildfire in and around the central Albanian city of Kruja has been brought under control after threatening residential areas, with a Bayraktar TB2 drone also deployed during firefighting operations. Around 300 personnel from Albania's armed forces, emergency services, and firefighters took part in the overnight response. The operation involved 21 fire engines, 3 helicopters, 1 Bayraktar TB, 2 unmanned aerial vehicle, and 2 thermal imaging drones. Some residents were evacuated from affected areas as crews worked to contain the flames. Albanian Prime Minister Edi Rama said only one warehouse was destroyed and that no residents were injured. Interior Minister Besfort Lamalari said the fire was believed to have been caused by human activity rather than natural causes, and that police had detained a suspect. The Albanian Geological Sciences Institute warned that several parts of the country continue to face a high wildfire risk.
1: Serbia deployed helicopters to battle wildfires for a second day as extreme heat and dry conditions continue to fan the flames across the country's north.
2: Serbia faced a second day of wildfires on Friday as extremely hot, dry weather gripped the Balkans. Helicopters were deployed to water bomb, the blaze cutting through forests in the Delibloto Sands Nature Reserve in Vojvodina, northern Serbia. Locals in the village of Šumarak were evacuated as the flames neared homes. There were no reports of casualties. Firefighters and emergency crews continued working to contain the blaze as strong winds and high temperatures hampered firefighting efforts. Authorities urged residents to avoid affected areas and follow evacuation instructions where necessary. The wildfires have scorched large areas of vegetation, raising concerns about damage to the protected nature reserve. Meteorologists warned that hot and dry conditions are expected to persist, increasing the risk of further wildfires across the region. Europe, the world's fastest warming continent, has been ravaged by record-breaking heat and destructive wildfires this summer, with France and Spain particularly hard hit.
1: This was the end of our world news. Now, the world of sports.

FIFA has mounted a strong defense of President Gianni Infantino as pressure over his leadership intensifies, warning that efforts to remove or challenge him must respect the governing body's established democratic procedures. The dispute has deepened following the collapse of Infantino's controversial proposal to raise around $4.2 billion by selling a stake in the commercial rights to the World Cup and other FIFA competitions. The plan triggered opposition from UEFA, national associations, and senior football officials, with criticism expanding into broader questions over Infantino's leadership and calls for his resignation. FIFA says that there is a concerted and ongoing effort to undermine its president and has rejected recent allegations.

0: Allegations against Infantino as unfounded, warning that it will vigorously challenge what it considers false or misleading reporting. The governing body's leadership has reaffirmed its support for Infantino while acknowledging mistakes in the handling of the commercial rights proposal as divisions within international football become increasingly visible. UEFA has declared that it no longer has confidence in Infantino, while senior European football figures have called for him to step down, increasing pressure ahead of his bid for another term as FIFA president. Infantino nevertheless retains significant backing among FIFA's 211 member associations, with African and South American football bodies defending his leadership and insisting that any attempt to remove him must follow FIFA's formal electoral procedures.
1: The last election, we did not vote for him in 2023, and we reasoned why, and we will not vote for him again. But we went a step further now because of the situation we are in internationally. It's very divided, very polarized. It's a crisis, really. And then we need a leader to gather this, and he's not in a position to gather it now. So for the sake of football, we ask him to resign. We hadn't been in this position where we can work for real change now if UEFA and Seferin did not really take a strong position. Of course, that brings a very big escalation. But from Norway's side, it's a needed escalation. Of course, we have year after year addressed this as a deep worry, not as a personal critic towards anyone, but the reforms that we all agreed on in 2016. And it takes some years to implement, but the signs were clearer and clearer. They were not only not being implemented, but reversed. And the issue with lack of arm-length distance to state leaders' external powers have been clearer and clearer. Regardless of who will be elected, re-elected or elected, it needs to be about real implementation of government's reforms now, and it needs to be about lasting change, where the checks and balances also works, not just the structures, but also the checks and balances, not just for the president, but also for the positions around, because it needs to be, you know, iterative, you know, it needs to be go both ways. It needs to be a functioning organization between president and administration, president and council, but also council towards confederations, because if we grow and grow and grow and hinge everything on the calendar, you will also kill the reason why football is the biggest sport in the world. The DNA of football is community, local. So being in competition with confederation is not useful. It's first and foremost a governing body.
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I'm Sudo Zhao with your global weather update. Let's start. We begin in Europe, where light clouds continue to sweep quickly across the region. Bucharest will be partly cloudy, reaching 31 degrees. Athens has similar weather at 35. Farther west, temperatures continue to rise. Moscow will be partly cloudy at 23 degrees, and London has similar weather at 29. Across the Balkans, summer has firmly set in. Zagreb is partly cloudy at 33 degrees, while Sarajevo has similar weather at 31. It's getting warmer for the Middle East, though. Beirut is partly cloudy at 31 degrees, and Gaza has similar weather at 30. In South Asia, Baku is at 34 degrees, and New Delhi is cloudy at 34 as well. Farther east, Shanghai is rainy at 30, while Jakarta is cloudy at 32 degrees. Across Africa, Tripoli is partly cloudy at 31 degrees. Cape Town has similar weather at 13. In North America, Mexico City will be rainy at 24 degrees. New York is partly cloudy for today. In South America, Rio de Janeiro is partly cloudy at 34 degrees, while Santiago is cloudy at 11. Across Oceania, Sydney will be rainy, and Melbourne has similar weather at 13 degrees. That's the latest global weather update. Stay tuned for more news and forecasts here on ANews.

Greetings, I'm Sude Özer. You're watching E-News, NewsHour Live from Istanbul. Let's take a look at today's headlines. The future of the Strait of Hormuz remains closely tied to the wider U.S.-Iran standoff as negotiations continue over shipping and efforts to ease regional tensions. Turkey's defense partnership with Saudi Arabia and Pakistan aims to strengthen regional security and deterrence while complementing Ankara's existing international commitments, including its NATO membership. Gaza's humanitarian crisis remains devastating, with thousands of Palestinians still missing beneath widespread destruction as families and rescue teams struggle to recover victims from the rubble.

Iran says that an agreement with Oman defining new shipping arrangements through the Strait of Hormuz is in its final stages. But Tehran insists the deal alone will not trigger the reopening of the strategic waterway. The proposed arrangement establishes new shipping lanes between Iranian and Omani waters, providing the framework for commercial vessels to resume passage once broader political and security conditions are met. Iran says that reopening Hormuz depends on Washington meeting several demands, including compensation for damage caused by U.S. attacks, an end to military threats, the lifting of sanctions, and the release of frozen Iranian assets. Tehran is also demanding an end to the U.S. naval blockade in the Gulf and attacks against Iran and its regional allies, linking freedom of navigation through Hormuz directly to a wider settlement of the conflict. Iran and the United States are not engaged in direct

0: talks, with messages instead passing through intermediaries as the two sides navigate the conditions required for a broader agreement. U.S. President Donald Trump said that Washington is only semi-negotiating with Tehran and is low-keying its approach, signaling limited diplomatic engagement while maintaining economic and military pressure on Iran. Washington says that its blockade of Iranian ports will be lifted once an agreement restoring commercial navigation is announced, with U.S. measures tied to Tehran implementing its own commitments. The negotiations could reshape control over one of the world's most important energy corridors, with proposals giving Tehran a significant role over vessels entering the Gulf through the Strait, raising concerns among international shipping operators. Shipping risks also extend beyond Hormuz, as Houthi attacks around the Red Sea and Bab el-Mandeb place additional pressure on another critical energy corridor. The Houthis have also intensified attacks against Saudi targets, including acclaimed strikes on the Jazan refinery, as fighting in Yemen adds another layer of uncertainty to regional energy security and maritime trade. Saudi Arabia says a fire at Aramco's Jazan refinery has been extinguished with no injuries reported, as Yemen's Houthis claim a drone struck the facility days after Riyadh signed a defense pact with Turkey and Pakistan.
1: A fire broke out at dawn on Sunday at a facility belonging to Saudi Aramco's Jazan refinery in southwestern Saudi Arabia. The Saudi Energy Ministry reported the fire without casualties and said it was extinguished, though it did not describe the cause. The ministry said in a statement on X that competent authorities were completing the necessary procedures to deal with the incident. Yemen's Iran-aligned Houthis said they had attacked the refinery on Sunday, 2 days after Saudi Arabia signed a defense pact with Turkey and Pakistan. Houthi military spokesman Yahya Sari said the group succeeded in targeting the Aramco refinery in Jazan with a drone, and the strike was precise, adding the strike was in response to alleged Saudi drone incursions into Yemen's Sada and Hadja provinces. The Saudi government has not confirmed this account or attributed the fire to any attack. Anadolu agency reported a loud explosion was heard separately in the Jubail region, while Iranian state media cited Arab sources saying gas facilities in Jubail Industrial City had also been targeted and caught fire, though there was no confirmed link between the two incidents. This is at least the second fire at the 400,000-barrel-per-day facility within a month. Aramco's CEO said last week the company could restore damaged facilities 6 times faster than the industry average and return to pre-conflict production within days once conditions allow, while declining to comment directly on security incidents.
0: Turkish Foreign Minister Hakan Fidan said that the Mecca Joint Defense Agreement reflects a push for stronger regional ownership, institutionalized security cooperation, and mutual guarantees among participating countries.
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1: Landmarks in Pakistan and Saudi Arabia have been illuminated in the colors of the Turkish, Saudi and Pakistani flags, symbolizing growing strategic and defense cooperation among the three countries.
2: Landmarks in Pakistan and Saudi Arabia have been illuminated in the colors of the Turkish, Saudi, and Pakistani flags, marking the Mecca Joint Defense Agreement and highlighting a new phase of strategic cooperation among the three countries. In Islamabad, prominent sites displayed the three national colors alongside flags and banners featuring the country's leaders, while similar illuminations across Saudi Arabia celebrated the expanding partnership between Ankara, Riyadh, and Islamabad. The agreement establishes a trilateral security framework centered on collective defense, with an armed attack against any one of the three countries regarded as an attack against all three. Signed by Turkish President Recep Tayyip Erdogan, Saudi Crown Prince Mohammed bin Salman, and Pakistani Prime Minister Shehbaz Sharif, the pact also strengthens military coordination, counterterrorism cooperation, and joint defense industry projects. Officials describe the agreement as exclusively defensive and aimed at no particular country, stressing that its purpose is to strengthen deterrence and promote regional and global peace, stability, and prosperity. The pact also builds on long-standing bilateral defense ties among the three countries, creating a broader framework for burden sharing and coordinated responses to common security challenges. The landmark illuminations in Islamabad and Saudi Arabia provide a highly visible symbol of the growing partnership and what their leaders describe as a new chapter of regional solidarity and collective security.
1: A senior research analysis from Chatham House explains the political implications of the newly signed Mecca Agreement between Saudi Arabia, Turkey, and Pakistan. Let's take a look.
3: I think this has been a work in progress, but the several factors, I would say, was quite fundamental that brought this defense pact into being. One of them is obviously since October 7th, and particularly the Israeli and Iranian regional policies or the regional revisionism have very much led to the other countries in the region to be rethinking their regional engagement, regional policies, and search for regional security partnerships. And secondly, the mistrust in the U.S. security guarantees. I mean, we have to be clear, this is not an alternative to the U.S. security relationship that it has with the regional countries, but this is a complement to it, because like the U.S. still remains indispensable for many regional actors. But U.S. is also seen as unreliable. I mean, it has very resemblance to NATO Article 5 in the sense that it spells out that an attack on one member is an attack on all members. So in this regard, it is has a resemblance to NATO's Article 5. But we need to see this, how it is going to be operationalized when one of these party faces an attack. And probably the test case will come through the Saudi Arabia, most likely, given that the attack that it has been subject to recently, either by Houthis or, you know, by Iran or the Iran-aligned groups in Iraq. So probably this is more likely to be observed in the case of Saudi Arabia. They have tremendous special capabilities, and Pakistan is a nuclear-armed country. Turkey has a very fast-expanding defense industry capacity, and also a major geopolitical player in multiple theaters, not only in the

0: Middle East, but in South Caucasus, is a key actor for European security in the Black Sea. And Saudi Arabia is also spending significantly on defense industry, but also it has a quite significant the economic and also diplomatic means to be utilized. So in a sense, each countries are bringing different capabilities to the tables, and to some extent, there is also a complementarity element in their capabilities that they're bringing to the table. Probably Iran will perceive this negatively, given that Saudi Arabia has been very much subject to the attacks both by Iran and by Iran-aligned groups. And now that the fact that this is a collective defense, it is a collective defense treaty, so which considers an attack on one as an attack on all, probably now Iran has to think twice, or the Iran-aligned groups has to think twice in the next time that they are attacking Saudi Arabia. And that will create quite a lot of also dilemma, not only for Iran, but also the parties to this agreement as well. So, but clearly Iran will regard this negatively. The three countries that are part of this agreement are the U.S. partners. So in a sense, this is not an anti-U.S. or this is not an anti-U.S. bloc, and this is not about a post-U.S. Middle East. Yes, I mean, the countries in the region feels uneasy because of the unpredictable or unreliable nature of the U.S. security guarantees, but the U.S. still remains indispensable for the regional actors, particularly for the Gulf ones. So in this regard, the U.S., I do not think that the U.S. regards this very negatively, given that the three countries that are coming together are the U.S. partners in the region. So to some extent, that might also reflect the U.S. idea of burden sharing with the regional partners as well, because the U.S. wants the regional actors to take more responsibility for the regional security. So in a sense, more burden sharing by the U.S. actors.
1: Israel's rejection of a U.S.-backed Gaza peace plan is threatening to derail efforts to end the conflict as Prime Minister Benjamin Netanyahu refuses further military withdrawal and Israeli attacks continue despite the ceasefire. Netanyahu said that Israel rejects the 15-point plan promoted by U.S. President Donald Trump, insisting Israeli forces will remain in Gaza until Hamas undergoes what he calls complete and genuine disarmament. He has also ruled out the establishment of a Palestinian state under his leadership, reinforcing concerns that his government is placing additional obstacles in the way of a broader political settlement. Hamas, meanwhile, said that it remains committed to implementing the U.S.-backed roadmap and has called on mediators and guarantor countries to prevent violations that could undermine the process. Israel's rejection creates another challenge for Trump's diplomatic efforts, particularly because the roadmap links disarmament with Israeli withdrawal, reconstruction, and the transfer of Gaza's administration to a Palestinian technocratic committee. Despite the nominal ceasefire, Israeli forces continue near daily attacks across Gaza, with Palestinian health authorities reporting more than 1,200 people killed since the truce began and thousands more wounded. Netanyahu's stance risks deepening tensions with Washington while raising further doubts over whether Israel intends to implement a political process capable of producing a lasting end to the violence in Gaza. At least 9 Palestinians, including 4 children, were injured in Khan Yunis as Israeli forces opened fire despite the ceasefire.
2: At least 9 Palestinians, including 4 children, were injured after Israeli forces opened fire on civilians in Khan Yunis in southern Gaza, according to reports from the scene. The wounded were taken to Nasser Hospital for treatment. Among those injured was 13-year-old Saba al-Hashash, who suffered a neck injury and received emergency treatment at Nasser Hospital. The incident occurred as Israeli forces continued operations in and around Khan Yunis despite the ceasefire. Recent reports have documented continued Israeli attacks and exchanges of fire across Gaza, raising concerns about the durability of the ceasefire. The latest violence comes amid continued tensions in southern Gaza, where displaced Palestinians remain concentrated in areas with limited access to safety and basic

0: basic services. The incident adds to a series of reported ceasefire violations and attacks in Gaza in recent weeks, with civilians continuing to face the risk of injury despite the truce.
1: The United Nations said the number of destroyed structures in Gaza has increased since the October 2025 ceasefire, even as humanitarian aid deliveries have risen.
2: The Office for the Coordination of Humanitarian Affairs reports limited improvements in the flow of critical supplies into Gaza, even as needs remain immense and people continue to depend heavily on aid. Data collected through the UN 2720 mechanism indicate a 33% increase in the volume of supplies that we and our partners were able to bring into Gaza in July compared with June. That's more than 55,000 pallets of aid, roughly 35,000 metric tons, or 26,000 truckloads, bringing us closer to the levels recorded before the regional escalation began at the end of February. About 60% of these supplies were food, followed by smaller volumes of shelter, water, sanitation, hygiene, and health items. Additional supplies were brought in by the private sector. Still, our humanitarian partners warned that restrictions remain on the types of supplies allowed into Gaza. Specifically, they say more approvals are needed to bring engine oil and spare parts into the strip, because all humanitarian operations depend on vehicles and backup generators that need to be maintained. Repeated denials of requests to bring in engine oil, combined with insufficient quantities of quality lubricant oil coming in through the private sector, mean that critical operations at hospitals, pumping stations, and bakeries could be reduced or forced to stop. Another restriction is on durable shelter materials. Most of Gaza's 2.1 million people remain displaced in poor conditions, and so far, our humanitarian partners have mostly been allowed to bring in tents that do not last long. To put this in context, a new assessment by the UN Satellite Center estimates that the number of destroyed structures across Gaza has increased by 9% since the declaration of a ceasefire in October 2025. Overall, about 82% of the structures in Gaza are damaged. That's more than 200,000 structures that are damaged to some degree, and two-thirds of them are assessed to have been destroyed.
1: A pro-Palestinian demonstration was held in Berlin, the capital of Germany. Participants marched in solidarity with the Palestinian people, carrying Palestinian flags and banners.
0: Pro-Palestinian demonstrators took to the streets of Berlin on Saturday, August 8th, marching in solidarity with the Palestinian people as opposition to Israel's ongoing military campaign in Gaza continues to draw crowds across German cities. Protesters carried Palestinian flags and banners as they marched through the German capital, chanting slogans in support of Palestine. Police were present and took security measures throughout the demonstration, according to footage and images distributed. The demonstration also included calls for an immediate end to the war in Gaza, according to Anadolu Agency's coverage of the event. Saturday's march adds to a string of similar pro-Palestinian rallies that have taken place in Berlin in recent months, with demonstrators repeatedly demanding a halt to Israeli military operations and voicing solidarity with Palestinians affected by the conflict. The latest reports reviewed did not provide a confirmed figure for the number of people who took part in Saturday's march, nor did they specify the exact route taken through the city. There were no immediate reports of clashes or arrests associated with the demonstration.
3: Ziraat Bank is with you all around the world.

0: Iraq is accelerating efforts to diversify its oil export routes as instability in the Strait of Hormuz exposes the economic risks of relying heavily on the strategic waterway.
1: Renewed uncertainty over the Strait of Hormuz is forcing Iraq to accelerate alternative oil export routes, as repeated shipping disruptions expose the risks of relying heavily on a single maritime corridor. Iraq depends on oil exports for around 88% of government revenue.

0: revenue, making disruptions in Hormuz particularly damaging to the country's economy and its ability to maintain crude production. Before the regional conflict, Iraq exported roughly 3.6 million barrels per day, with about 3.4 million barrels leaving southern terminals in Basra and passing through the Strait of Hormuz to international markets. Escalating tensions involving the United States, Iran, and Israel have repeatedly disrupted tanker traffic, forcing Iraq to cut production when vessels are unable to reach its southern terminals and leaving exports increasingly vulnerable to regional instability. The impact has been significant, with Iraq's combined oil exports in May and June falling to only around one-third of pre-war monthly levels as recurring disruptions create storage and production pressures. Baghdad is increasingly turning to overland alternatives, including the reopened Iraq-Syria transport corridor, as an emergency route to move crude and reduce dependence on Hormuz. Iraqi energy officials say that diversifying export channels has become a necessity rather than an option, as Baghdad seeks to protect oil revenues, maintain production, and build greater resilience against future disruptions in the Strait of Hormuz.
1: Germany's widening trade deficit with China is highlighting growing pressure on its export-driven economy as manufacturers struggle with weaker Chinese demand, stronger competition, and U.S. tariffs.
0: Germany's trade imbalance with China has widened sharply as falling exports and rising imports expose growing pressure on Europe's largest economy from weakening Chinese demand and increasingly competitive Chinese manufacturers. German exports to China fell more than 12% in the first half of 2026 to just under 37 billion euros, pushing China down to the country's ninth largest export market, despite remaining Germany's biggest overall trading partner. At the same time, imports from China rose nearly 9% to 91.8 billion euros, widening Germany's bilateral trade deficit from around 40 billion euros to approximately 55 billion euros. The shift reflects China's increasing reliance on domestic supply chains and technological advances, while German manufacturers face mounting competition from Chinese companies both at home and in international markets. Germany's industrial sector is also under pressure from U.S. tariffs, with exports to the United States falling around 6%. Adding to challenges facing major manufacturers and contributing to job cuts across key industries. Despite these pressures, overall German exports rose 3.7% to 817 billion euros, although economists warn that the country's traditional export-driven industrial model and the Made in Germany brand face growing pressure to adapt.
1: According to the latest U.S. Labor Department report, the market lost 23,000 jobs in July, and there are no trends that suggest growth in short-term, an economist from Penn State Abington University explains. Let's take a look.
2: The hospitality and retail, which have been driving some of the labor market employment growth over the last few months, that actually sagged a bit in the last month. And healthcare is still growing, but not by enough to offset the losses in these other sectors. It's tricky from the numbers to know how people are feeling because you can have different feelings about the same numbers. But I think it's fair to say that one of the ongoing trends that has not yet reversed is that issue of affordability has two sides, right? So prices are escalating by 3-point-something percent. And our average hourly and average earnings generally are rising by about 3%. So they're still lagging behind a little bit. There's some catching up to the inflation, but it's not overcoming the inflation of prices. So the average person, the average worker, is having trouble keeping up with price increases because their wages and salaries are not keeping up. If one is fortunate enough to have investments and assets and property, those have been escalating. So

0: supplement your income with the second job. I think it's fair to say that wages are rising a little bit above 3% and prices are rising at an average rate well above 3%. So wages are still lagging a bit behind inflation. And that's a trend that's been continuing for like the last year or two. When the economy and its labor market was a little hotter, like in 2022, in the labor shortage environments, that has problems for employers, but it turns up as to attract and retain workers as offering higher wages and salaries. And now that's not necessarily the case. They're not holding them back, the wages and salaries, but they're not keeping up with the overall inflation rate.
1: Zirat Bank is with you all around the world.

0: After a short break, we're back. So let's continue. Russia says it struck Ukrainian port infrastructure and two cargo vessels allegedly carrying military supplies as attacks continue in the Black Sea.
1: Russia's defense ministry said its forces struck port infrastructure in the Black Sea and two dry cargo vessels allegedly carrying weapons and military equipment for the Ukrainian military. The ministry said high-precision ground-launched weapons and attack drones also targeted fuel storage tanks at the port of Yuzhny that were designated for Ukraine's armed forces. According to the Russian ministry, the strikes were part of continued attacks on Ukrainian port facilities and maritime assets that Moscow says are being used to support Ukraine's military operations. Russia also claimed that the two dry cargo vessels were carrying military supplies bound for Ukraine and said the strikes damaged or destroyed the targeted assets. The Russian Defense Ministry did not provide independent evidence to substantiate the claims, and the reported damage in cargo could not be immediately verified. The strikes come amid continued Russian attacks on Ukrainian infrastructure, including ports and facilities along the Black Sea, as the war between Russia and Ukraine continues.
0: As part of efforts to protect civilians from drone attacks, Ukrainian authorities have installed anti-drone netting over roads and critical supply routes in the Kharkiv region.
1: Anti-drone nets are being placed over roads and supply routes in Kharkiv to protect infrastructure in Ukraine's second city from the increasing threat of Russian drone attacks. Nets like these have been used in other locations in Ukraine before, but this is the first time they are being used in Kharkiv. In northern Kharkiv, 20 miles from the border, the roads are almost empty, and the absence of traffic heightens the sense of alertness gripping the city. Like much of Ukraine, safety is often found underground, and a hospital is building subterranean infrastructure that can sustain its services and patients if the war intensifies. In the first 6 months of this year, 1,396 civilians were killed and 7,978 injured in Ukraine, the United Nations office in Kyiv said Wednesday. That was a 37%

0: 10% increase from the same period last year and a 114% jump over 2024, it said, attributing the rise to more long-range aerial attacks by Russia. Moscow's forces have in recent weeks pummeled Ukraine with ballistic missiles that Kyiv officials say only the U.S.-made Patriot air defense system can stop. But the Iran war has drained stocks of Patriot interceptor missiles, leaving Ukraine at the mercy of Russian bombardments that seek to exploit the weakened air defenses.
1: Police have drafted an extra forensic scientist to help identify the bodies of 80 migrants found after last week's mass rush into Spain's Ceuta enclave as desperate families wait for news of missing loved ones.
2: A cemetery in Ceuta is ready to receive the bodies of up to 80 migrants who died amid last week's mad dash into the Spanish enclave. And officials say many of them will likely be buried in coming days without first being identified. Families on the Moroccan side of the border are pressing Spanish authorities and searching for their loved ones. A father who said his name was Mokhtar said he had not heard from his son Mohammed. He'd scoured morgues in Morocco. He wished God be with him wherever he was. Manuel Aparcero is the director of Ceuta's forensics team. He said the scale of the situation was apparent from the start.
3: We were right on the beach and could already see that a situation was unfolding that would be difficult to manage, as many, many of the migrants who were crossing were reaching the shore already in a state of cardiorespiratory arrest.
2: It's a tragedy that can be told in numbers. In one 24-hour period, Spain estimates 72,000 people arrived in Ceuta. Pathologists said autopsies revealed that of the 80 bodies brought ashore, most showed signs of cardiopulmonary arrests, a common feature of drownings. Ceuta's forensics team is but 5 members, which saw just 76 deaths in the prior year. The team was reinforced with 8 extra staff from the mainland, and they are collecting fingerprints and DNA samples from the deceased. So far, those methods have identified just 4 of the dead. Aparcero said it was like watching a tragedy unfold.
3: I don't think any forensic pathologist is prepared to take in so much in such a short space of time. Although, in the end, I think autopsies were carried out in record time. With the help of other institutes, we've carried out all the forensic autopsies in 3 days.
2: Aparcero added that after the autopsies, forensics teams have been cleaning the bodies in accordance with the Muslim rites. Spanish police have shared the fingerprints of all those who died with the Moroccan authorities. They have opened an office by the border where relatives can file a missing persons report and supply DNA samples. Aparcero said all the migrant bodies will be buried in Ceuta in the coming days, unless a relative asks for a body already identified to be repatriated. Bodies can also be later exhumed to be transferred abroad if authorized by a judge.
1: Survivors of Thailand's deadly school shooting have described hiding behind barricaded classroom doors as gunfire swept through a school north of Bangkok.
4: There were several more shots, so the teacher told everyone to come into the classroom first.
5: A 14-year-old survivor of Thailand's worst mass shooting in 4 years recounts the tragic events. She asked to be identified only by her nickname, Kim.
4: Everyone was in shock, but everyone still had enough presence of mind. So we all took the desks nearby and blocked the classroom door entrance and locked it tightly.
5: Over 40 minutes, the alleged gunman, another 14-year-old student, went on a rampage at the Tepsirin Nontaburi school. He killed teachers and officials before turning the gun on himself. Students were also caught in the gunfire. At one point, Kim said he was only a few doors down. She was messaging her mother, Kwan.
4: I told her, "Mum, don't call me," because the ringtone would make a sound.
5: Kim says she later found out the gunman had gone into the same building as her sister.
4: I messaged my sister to tell her the gunman was in building 4, to be careful and lock the door. Then I heard more gunshots and I was worried about whether she'd survive. I was extremely anxious and I told her, "I love you."
5: Earlier, the alleged teenage gunman shot dead his grandparents in their home at dawn before coming into school. At one point, Kwan said the call with her daughter got cut off. She started praying. A few minutes later, she called back, unharmed. They'd survived Thailand's worst mass shooting since 2022.
1: Colombian President Abelardo de la Estrella vowed to restore order and eradicate narco-terrorists in a fiery first speech as the country's leader on Friday.
0: Colombia's new right-wing president, Abelardo de la Estrella, was sworn in on Friday, using his inaugural speech to pledge a vigorous fight against drug trafficking and the coca crops. De la Estrella, 48, won June's runoff on promises to crack down on armed groups, shrink the state by as much as 40%, and revive the oil and gas sector. An ally of U.S. President Donald Trump, he represented people with ties to right-wing paramilitaries during his time as a lawyer. De la Estrella has never before held elected office. The new president vowed to definitively eradicate the scourge of illicit crops, saying he would use aerial herbicides that do not harm human health or the environment to destroy coca, the plant used to make cocaine.
6: There will not be a single place in our territory where criminals can feel safe. I make my own. The words of Winston Churchill. Victory at all costs. Victory in spite of terror. Victory however long and hard the road may be. Because without victory, there is no survival. The eradication of illicit crops by all means will be possible. It is a national priority. Coca is not fought with dressed-up statistics or manipulated maps, but by pulling it out of the earth where today it feeds violence and crime. I will implement fumigation with latest generation herbicides that do not cause harm to human health, do not contravene the mandate of the Honorable Constitutional Court, and do not affect the environment in any way. The time has come to definitely eradicate the scourge of illicit crops. Coca has brought death, corruption, and destruction. It has destroyed our jungles, displaced our peasants, and has been the fuel for narco-terrorism.
1: Former U.S. President Joe Biden's prostate cancer has spread further, with his son Hunter saying that the disease has advanced beyond his bones and is causing significant pain.
7: Joseph Robinette Biden Jr.
8: Former U.S. President Joe Biden's prostate cancer has spread beyond his bones and is very painful, his son Hunter Biden said in an interview with the BBC. The younger Biden told the BBC's Newsnight, quote, "The cancer has spread, metastasized into his bones and further." That's according to a video posted online Friday by the Current Affairs Program. A spokesman for the 83-year-old Democratic former president declined to comment on Saturday on Hunter Biden's interview. Joe Biden revealed in May of 2025, less than 4 months after leaving the White House, that he had been diagnosed with an aggressive form of prostate cancer, saying at the time that it had spread to his bones. A Biden spokesman in October said the former president was undergoing radiation treatment and hormone therapy. Biden, who also served as vice president to Barack Obama, attended the dedication of Obama's presidential library in June in Chicago. Biden's presidential memoir is scheduled for release on November 17th.
1: British Columbia declares a state of emergency as fast-moving wildfires force more than 20,000 people to evacuate, with dozens of fires still out of control.
0: British Columbia declared a state of emergency Saturday as a fast-moving wildfire forced more than 20,000 people from communities in Western Canada, destroying homes as it raced toward towns along Okanagan Lake. Premier David Eby announced the emergency as more than 100 wildfires burned across the province, nearly half of them out of control in hot, windy weather and prolonged drought. The entire community of Summerland, home to about 12,000 people, was ordered evacuated overnight, along with about 8,000 people in and around nearby Peachland. Officials had not determined how many homes were destroyed. The Bald Range wildfire was first reported on Friday evening, but grew to about 50 square kilometers, overwhelming the smaller community of Falder and covering the roughly 15 kilometers to Summerland at extraordinary speed. Canada has endured increasingly destructive

0: Active wildfire seasons in recent years, forcing mass evacuations and repeatedly sending smoke across large parts of Canada and the United States.
1: A wildfire near Albania's Kruja was brought under control after threatening residential areas, with hundreds of personnel and a Bayraktar TB2 drone deployed to fight the flames.
0: A wildfire in and around the central Albanian city of Kruja has been brought under control after threatening residential areas, with a Bayraktar TB2 drone also deployed during firefighting operations. Around 300 personnel from Albania's armed forces, emergency services, and firefighters took part in the overnight response. The operation involved 21 fire engines, 3 helicopters, 1 Bayraktar TB, 2 unmanned aerial vehicle, and 2 thermal imaging drones. Some residents were evacuated from affected areas as crews worked to contain the flames. Albanian Prime Minister Edi Rama said only one warehouse was destroyed and that no residents were injured. Interior Minister Besfort Lamalari said the fire was believed to have been caused by human activity rather than natural causes, and that police had detained a suspect. The Albanian Geological Sciences Institute warned that several parts of the country continue to face a high wildfire risk.
1: Serbia deployed helicopters to battle wildfires for a second day as extreme heat and dry conditions continue to fan the flames across the country's north.
2: Serbia faced a second day of wildfires on Friday as extremely hot, dry weather gripped the Balkans. Helicopters were deployed to water bomb, the blaze cutting through forests in the Delibloto Sands Nature Reserve in Vojvodina, northern Serbia. Locals in the village of Šumarak were evacuated as the flames neared homes. There were no reports of casualties. Firefighters and emergency crews continued working to contain the blaze as strong winds and high temperatures hampered firefighting efforts. Authorities urged residents to avoid affected areas and follow evacuation instructions where necessary. The wildfires have scorched large areas of vegetation, raising concerns about damage to the protected nature reserve. Meteorologists warned that hot and dry conditions are expected to persist, increasing the risk of further wildfires across the region. Europe, the world's fastest warming continent, has been ravaged by record-breaking heat and destructive wildfires this summer, with France and Spain particularly hard hit.
1: Turkey's Black Sea tea culture is taking center stage as Rize celebrates the heritage, tradition, and identity that have made the region synonymous with Turkish tea.
3: Tea is one of Turkey's most iconic symbols. A simple question on the streets of Rize has sparked a lively debate. Is tea rooted in China's ancient tradition, or does it belong to Turkey's Black Sea region? Residents in the country's tea capital shared passionate opinions, with many insisting that tea is, above all, part of Rize identity.
4: There is one question that could start a friendly debate in Rize. Tea was first cultivated in China. So what do people in Turkey's tea capital think about that? Let's find out.
5: Vallahi ben hiç duymadım. 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
3: Historians trace the tea plant's origins to China, and commercial cultivation was introduced to Turkey during the early years of the Republic. But for many locals, origins matter less than legacy. They say Rize's climate, culture, and decades of cultivation have made the Black Sea region the true home of Turkish tea.
11: Vallahi onu kabul etmiyoruz kesinlikle. 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
14: Her çay bizim çay. Vallahi ben

0: FIFA has mounted a strong defense of President Gianni Infantino as pressure over his leadership intensifies, warning that efforts to remove or challenge him must respect the governing body's established democratic procedures. The dispute has deepened following the collapse of Infantino's controversial proposal to raise around $4.2 billion by selling a stake in the commercial rights to the World Cup and other FIFA competitions. The plan triggered opposition from UEFA, national associations, and senior football officials, with criticism expanding into broader questions over Infantino's leadership and calls for his resignation. FIFA says that there is a concerted and ongoing effort to undermine its president and has rejected recent allegations against Infantino as unfounded, warning that it will vigorously challenge what it considers false or misleading reporting. The governing body's leadership has reaffirmed its support for Infantino while acknowledging mistakes in the handling of the commercial rights proposal as divisions within international football become increasingly visible. UEFA has declared that it no longer has confidence in Infantino, while senior European football figures have called for him to step down, increasing pressure ahead of his bid for another term as FIFA president. Infantino nevertheless retains significant backing among FIFA's 211 member associations, with African and South American football bodies defending his leadership and insisting that any attempt to remove him must follow FIFA's formal electoral procedures.
1: The last election, we did not vote for him in 2023, and we reasoned why, and we will not vote for him again. But we went a step further now because of the situation we are in internationally. It's very divided, very polarized. It's a crisis, really. And then we need a leader to gather this, and he's not in a position to gather it now. So for the sake of football, we ask him to resign. We hadn't been in this position where we can work for real change now if UEFA and Seferin did not really take a strong position. Of course, that brings a very big escalation. But from Norway's side, it's a needed escalation. Of course, we have year after year addressed this as a deep worry, not as a personal critic towards anyone, but the reforms that we all agreed on in 2016. And it takes some years to implement, but the signs were clearer and clearer. They were not only not being implemented, but reversed. And the issue with lack of arm-length distance to state leaders' external powers have been clearer and clearer. Regardless of who will be elected, re-elected or elected, it needs to be about real implementation of government's reforms now, and it needs to be about lasting change, where the checks and balances also works, not just the structures, but also the checks and balances, not just for the president, but also for the positions around, because it needs to be, you know, iterative, you know, it needs to be go both ways. It needs to be a functioning organization.

0: organization between president and administration, president and council, but also council towards confederations. Because if we grow and grow and grow and hinge everything on the calendar, you will also kill the reason why football is the biggest sport in the world. The DNA of football is community, local. So being in competition with confederation is not useful. It's first and foremost a governing body.
1: Football legend Lionel Messi is mourning the death of his father and longtime representative Jorge Messi, who died age 68 in his hometown of Rosario following a prolonged illness. Jorge spent his final months receiving medical treatment in Rosario, accompanied by his wife Celia and their children, with Lionel also spending time with his father following the World Cup before returning to Inter Miami. A central figure throughout Messi's extraordinary career, Jorge supported his son from his early years at Barcelona and later played a major role in managing his professional affairs as his representative. Messi had already hinted at a difficult period during the World Cup, breaking down in tears after scoring against Algeria and later explaining that his emotions were connected to circumstances unrelated to football. His death leaves Messi grieving the loss of one of the most influential figures behind his career, from his emergence as a young talent in Argentina to his rise as one of football's greatest players.
2: Sponsored by Halkbank.

0: A new defense pact is bringing Saudi Arabia, Turkey, and Pakistan closer together, with the three countries agreeing to treat an attack on one as an attack on all. The Makkah agreement is being presented as a defensive framework, but it could also signal a shift in the regional security order, with discussions already underway about possible expansion. As Iran reacts to the new alliance and Egypt emerges as a potential future member, questions are growing over how far this new security partnership could go. And in Gaza, Israel has rejected a 15-point plan and a phased withdrawal, with Prime Minister Benjamin Netanyahu saying there will be no withdrawal before Hamas disarms. Let's begin.
1: Bölgemizde uzun yıllardır devam eden bir istikrarsızlık var, biliyorsunuz. 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
0: Welcome back to the program. Joining me in the first half is Daily Sabah's editorial coordinator, Dr. Mehmet Çelik. Dr. Mehmet, welcome to Turkey's Diplomacy. Great
2: Thank
0: to have you back.
2: Thank you.
0: Dr. Mehmet, this pact, the Makkah Agreement. Mehmet, we were just watching the Turkish Foreign Minister Hakan Fidan. This deal was signed, this agreement was signed in Makkah last week. Mehmet, there have been so many discussions. What's the aim of this deal? Who is it going to protect? Can other members join? Mehmet, let's start with that. How are you looking at this pact?
3: Well, first of all, I think to understand this pact, we need to really look at the background of this pact. How did we arrive here, first of all? What necessitated this agreement or these countries to move towards one another and come to an agreement about a deterrence pact? The Mecca Agreement in itself is, when we look at it, it's actually, aside from its deterrence and you know, defense aspect of it, it's a trust-building pact, I would look at it in that way more so. Why? Because, first of all, these three countries are, you know, some of the biggest countries in our region in terms of their population, economic power, military power, political influence. They're very key actors in this region. The fact that they agree to say, you're always going to be, having my trust, is, I think, a very important step to begin with. Why? Because regional rivalry has, for many decades and then years, has always been a big obstacle in front of a unified stance on regional matters. And this has been a key issue, because it has also opened way for third-party interference into the regional matters. So this is, in a way, an establishment that owns the regional problems to provide solutions from within the region. I think this ownership is a big perspective and a big vision that seeks to find solutions to the local problems from a local perspective. And this is very important, because when there is the third parties or external actors involved, their sole motivation comes from protecting self-interest. And this doesn't always mean that the interests of the peoples in this region are protected or prioritized. So this is an important aspect of it. Secondly, I think what necessitated this pact is the changing dynamics in this region, all the way, and also in the international community, all the way going back to the early 2000s. After 9/11, we saw the invasion of Iraq and Afghanistan, right? A few years after that, we saw what many described as the Arab Spring or Arab Revolution or whatever, however you would term it, but the instability that was caused by several civil wars within this region. After that, we had the COVID pandemic. After that, we had the Ukraine war. After that, we had Israel's expansionist policies and the genocide committed in Gaza, which is still going on, and it's still a bleeding wound. And at the same time, we have the Iran war. So these many different developments have shifted not only the security-related issues and approaches, but also at many different levels in terms of energy, in terms of food security, in terms of water security and water resources, political alliances. So there has been many shifts in the international arena. I think all these shifts and the broken new and the new fault lines in security relations has necessitated what I just said as owning the regional problems, but also it necessitated a proactive and regional alliance in the absence of, let's say, the United States from this region. So I think the realization comes from many different aspects that this regional pact is needed to tackle the instability caused by actors in this region. Now, when we look at, of course, different, there's three different actors right now in this pact: Turkey, Saudi Arabia, and Pakistan. Their powers are very complementary. On the one hand, we have, of course, the bigger brother in the Arab street, which is Saudi Arabia. It has a very huge political influence over the GCC. It has a huge financial capacity. On the other hand, we have Pakistan, a very strong actor in Southeast Asia, but also in the wider region, and also, of course, as a nuclear power. Pakistan's nuclear capacity creates a very strong deterrence factor that contributes to this pact. And as the third actor and third party of this pact, we have Turkey, a very strong leader in this region. In terms of its political influence, its economic activity, its second strongest, largest army in the NATO, a country that's geopolitically located in a very significant geography, a country that bridges between the East and the West, a country that is also part of different international institutions. So Turkey's involvement and Turkey being part of this strengthens the pact and its deterrence power from this perspective. Of course, we should add Turkey's strongest moment right now, which is its defense industry capacity that can contribute joint production, that can lead to, you know, these three countries getting together and even other countries that could involve with joint and coordinated, let's say, military exercises in the region. But ultimately, I think, as I said in the beginning, the aim and what will ultimately be achieved by this is that these countries will be able to trust one another. Okay, the establishment of trust is the first step, but it is the most important step. Meaning, these countries tell one another, as the foreign minister said, you will be safe from me. I will not be attacking you. I guarantee you that I will not be interfering with your interests that are aligned with the security of this region. So I think this is an important aspect. Nevertheless, you know, how this will unfold ultimately, this is something that is time is going to show how much of a how much it will institutionalize. It is something that time will show. But the pact itself is a work of nearly 3 years, as far as I know, or more than 2 years of work has been put into this. There will be a secretariat established in Mecca, and there will be different tiers of this issue, and I think of this pact, where the countries will coordinate with one another. I think one of the important things that we need to highlight about is that, you know, many voices emerged from the region and beyond when the pact was announced or shared with the public. Is this a pact against Iran? You know, we heard remarks coming from there. Is this a pact against Israel? Is this a pact, you know, against any other actor? And what the sides have already cleared out and you know, shared with the international community is that, first of all, there is no targets or there is no threats assigned as of yet. So, and they have said that, underlined that, this is a defensive mechanism rather than you know, something else that could be posed as a threat to other countries. I think in terms of Iran, we need to think about it from a perspective that sidelines or I think puts aside sectarian differences, because the instability in this region and to say that this is a pact from a Muslim Sunni axis is I think they're very shallow and sectarian interpretations. When it comes to Israel, on the other hand, we need to look at this axis from the perspective of the region and the actors that wants to establish stability, prosperity, and peace in the region versus those who seek to create instability. If any country attacks one of the three countries, they say that attack on one is attack on all. So they need to, I think, better calculate on how to go about threatening these three countries now. And of course, India had also, I think, joined Israel in their position against this pact as well. But nevertheless, I think these alliances are being formed. And this is not something new, of course. And we will see which other countries will join this pact. All brotherly countries have been welcomed, as you know, as they have, as the as Mr. Erdogan himself said, you know, we invite all brotherly countries to join this pact. But this has to be done in a way that will be, one, based on mutual trust, and two, looking at the future of this region from the same perspective. If this is not established, the divergences will create further divisions within the pact itself. So enlargement must be considered, and of course it has to be accepted by all members who will join. But I think in terms of the political vision and the future of this region, that perspective of mutual trust, mutual prosperity, and mutual security has to be there for any members that want to join this new Mecca pact.
2: Mehmet, let's continue talking about Iran. You were just explaining how Iran is viewing this pact, and the responses have been mixed. But the sharpest stone has been struck by Ebrahim Rezai. He's a member of Iran's Parliamentary National Security Committee, and he says a paper agreement with Turkey and Pakistan will bring Saudi Arabia no real security, just as dependence on the United States failed to do. What is Iran's concern, Mehmet?
3: Well, I think Iran is concerned because they see that, you know, their expansionist policies and sectarian policies in this region will no longer find feasible ground for themselves. And they see that any other actors becoming stronger or becoming more influential militarily or politically, they find them to be a rival. Rather than saying, you know, this is a great pact, let's exclude those who seek to instill instability, let's exclude the imperialist projects, let's exclude those hegemonic powers trying to interfere in our region, and let's unify if this comment is coming from, Iran, it should be, approached in a way that is, want them to see the different side of the coin and saying, look, this is a defensive pact, first of all. So if you're not attacking me, I'm not going to attack you. So you shouldn't be concerned. But if you're attacking me, you are also doing the same thing as the imperialist projects want to do in this region. And that is to bring further divisions to the region, bring further bloodshed and tears to the region, and bring instability to the region. Are you on the axis of stability, or are you on the side of instability? I think this is something that needs to be considered by all those who oppose this pact from the region.
2: Mehmet, there's one country that we've been hearing about, and that's Egypt. President Erdogan has also stated that, and Turkish Foreign Minister, he has also said that we're welcoming all countries in the region to join this pact, and we're expecting Egypt to join as well. But Mehmet, if you look at Egypt's ties with Israel and Greece, and considering that there was a gas pipeline project signed as well in the past few months between Israel and Egypt, a $35 billion project, do you think, what would Israel do in this if it's in this position? Do you think Israel will join this pact? Because if it does...
3: You mean Egypt?
2: Egypt, yeah, sorry.
3: Yes.
2: If Egypt joins
3: this
2: pact...
3: I'm not sure. Egypt... Egypt is also, I think, realizes that, sees this new picture in the region, that being on the bandwagon of Israel and trying to position yourself is not something that benefits Egypt, and it is going to be costly for them in the long term. Nevertheless, I think the changing position, especially after the normalization within the region, I think made Egypt see pictures clearer. And this is why there is an invitation for them. And how this will actually materialize, it is something that time needs to see. As I said, one of the first and key and perhaps the most significant aspect of this issue is the mutual trust among the members. If without that... It is almost impossible to move to the next step in joining this. So we will see how Egypt will position itself regarding the Mecca Pact, but also regarding the wider regional issues, whether they want to normalize the region or stay idle or turn a blind eye to Israeli expansionism. But I think when it comes to Egypt, the things have shifted, and they have also benefited from that shift in the region. That normalization is something that Egypt, especially in Turkey-Egypt relations, which have been normalized and have been more fruitful in recent years. We will see how Egypt or Qatar also will take steps in terms of joining this pact.
2: Mehmet, can we classify this as a new regional order, and what benefits will Turkey gain from this?
3: I think to say that this is a new regional order is something, it wouldn't be the full picture, because the new regional order, I think it's in transformation right now. It is it is being built right now. And since February 28th, status quo of the region has shifted permanently, has changed permanently. When we saw the Iranian retaliation to Israel, but also attacking GCC, for example, the Strait of Hormuz issue, Israel's expansionism in Syria and in Lebanon, and the genocide in Gaza, these have already shifted the regional order, but the regional order right now is finding its place. This new Mecca Pact is part of that reestablishment or recreation of a regional order, especially in the vacuum of United States, where there is that vacuum of power, the new key actors, which I find it to be very important for the fact that they are the powers from the region to own the regional problems. This is part of the regional reordering, and we still need to see if the different actors will position themselves either on the Israel side or Iran side or GCC, or they will remain neutral. So there's still time to see how the rest of the regional actors will position themselves.
2: Mehmet, thank you so much for those comments. I'll be right back with you.
3: Thank you.
2: Turkish President Recep Tayyip Erdogan said the new Mecca Joint Defense Agreement between Turkey, Saudi Arabia and Pakistan targets no country and remains open to other friendly nations.
4: Turkish President Recep Tayyip Erdogan said on Friday that the Mecca Joint Defense Agreement signed earlier in the day between Turkey, Saudi Arabia and Pakistan targets no country and remains open to the participation of other friendly nations seeking peace, prosperity and stability in the region. In a post on the Turkish social platform En Sosyal, Erdogan said the agreement, based on the principle of collective deterrence, would strengthen security and defense cooperation, support joint defense industry projects, and contribute to counter-terrorism efforts. He said the agreement also reaffirms the right to self-defense as defined under Article 51 of the UN Charter. The agreement does not target any country and is open to participation of all brotherly countries seeking peace, prosperity and stability in our region, Erdogan said. Turkey, he added, would firmly maintain its principled stance in favor of resolving conflicts and crises through dialogue and diplomacy, based on respect for international law and in line with its vision of regional ownership. Erdogan said he traveled to Mecca earlier Friday at the invitation of Saudi Crown Prince and Prime Minister Mohammed bin Salman, where he met with the Saudi Crown Prince and Pakistani Prime Minister Shehbaz Sharif. On this occasion, as the three countries, we signed a joint defense agreement, he said. Erdogan expressed hope that the visit, consultations and agreement would benefit the entire region.
2: Landmarks in Pakistan and Saudi Arabia have been illuminated in the colors of the Turkish, Saudi and Pakistani flags, symbolizing growing strategic and defense cooperation among the three countries.
5: Landmarks in Pakistan and Saudi Arabia have been illuminated in the colors of the Turkish, Saudi and Pakistani flags, marking the Mecca Joint Defense

0: agreement and highlighting a new phase of strategic cooperation among the three countries. In Islamabad, prominent sites displayed the three national colors alongside flags and banners featuring the country's leaders, while similar illuminations across Saudi Arabia celebrated the expanding partnership between Ankara, Riyadh, and Islamabad. The agreement establishes a trilateral security framework centered on collective defense, with an armed attack against any one of the three countries regarded as an attack against all three. Signed by Turkish President Recep Tayyip Erdogan, Saudi Crown Prince Mohammed bin Salman, and Pakistani Prime Minister Shehbaz Sharif, the pact also strengthens military coordination, counterterrorism cooperation, and joint defense industry projects. Officials describe the agreement as exclusively defensive and aimed at no particular country, stressing that its purpose is to strengthen deterrence and promote regional and global peace, stability, and prosperity. The pact also builds on long-standing bilateral defense ties among the three countries, creating a broader framework for burden sharing and coordinated responses to common security challenges. The landmark illuminations in Islamabad and Saudi Arabia provide a highly visible symbol of the growing partnership and what their leaders describe as a new chapter of regional solidarity and collective security.
1: Welcome back to the program. Joining me now to discuss the Makkah Agreement further is political analyst Javed Rana. Javed, welcome to Turkey's Diplomacy.
2: Thank you, Umar.
1: Javed, the Pakistani Foreign Minister, Ishaq Dar, has issued some similar statements to what Hakan Fidan has said. He has reiterated that this is a defense cooperation agreement. Javed, tell me, how is the Pakistani public viewing this agreement? Because we've been, the two countries, Pakistan and Saudi Arabia, they've been discussing this pact for over 2 years now. How is the Pakistani public viewing this agreement?
2: I think this is the most natural alliance, most natural military alliance. Reason being is that the two holy sites in Saudi Arabia, that is the most sacred to the all Muslim all over the world. And so it goes for the Turkey, so it goes for Pakistan. So that is a major beginning point. And the fact that this very agreement has happened in Makkah, the holiest site in Islam. So this is a one dimension. And then I think the second dimension is that the relationship between Pakistan and Turkey have been historical. Even before the creation of Pakistan, these relationships were there. The very creation and very existence of Pakistan is because of the fact that the Ottoman Empire was dismembered in 1924, and then there was a movement in this part of the world, which then was United India. And they were looking for some kind of a united Muslim nationhood, the Ummah. I think in that was the conception of Pakistan. So therefore, I think the relationship between Pakistan and Turkey have been so natural, and we have, both countries have demonstrated the closeness of their relationship whenever they faced a tough time from their enemies. The last episode we have already seen in May last year, when the Turkey came out in a big way to help Pakistan militarily against India. So I think this is the context between Pakistan and Turkey. So far as Saudi Arabia and Pakistan is concerned, I think there's also a political dimension we should not ignore about. The reason, the defense, the critical part which led Pakistan and Saudi Arabia to ink defense a couple of months ago was the fact that there was an attack on Qatar and Saudi Arabia felt threatened. And it was some kind of a urgency on the part of the Saudi Arabia to ink that defense pact to send message to Israel. Now, there is a somewhat similar situation. The Houthis have been attacking Saudi Arabia, and Saudi Arabia again felt threatened, and there was already backend negotiation going on between Turkey, Pakistan, and Saudi Arabia on having a joint defense pact. I think that is the triggering point, are the threats from Houthis.

0: not necessarily belong to only Saudi Arabia. All Muslim countries and the major two powers are behind it. For Pakistan, Pakistan is there to keep apartheid Israel in check, because Israel is having a very close defense ties with India. And during last year's war, I think Israel was very much there in India. They were helping in every aspect of the military cooperation to attack against Pakistan. So for Pakistan, that is Pakistan's geostrategic interest. And more importantly, the public sentiments in Pakistan, of course, are for this defense pact. And the general sentiments are that this pact, at the end of the day, would be against apartheid Israel and not against Iran. And my understanding is that the both Turkey and Pakistan have the ability and the capacity to win over Iran and prevail upon Iran to end its proxy war against Saudi Arabia. And there has to be some kind of a restoration of a ceasefire agreement between Houthis and Saudi Arabia. I don't think the both countries would plunge themselves into any sectarian war. Unlike Saudi Arabia, I think Turkey's and Pakistan's leadership, they are matured enough. They know the consequences. You may recall, Umar, back in 2014-15, Saudi Arabia was badly looking for Pakistan's help, and in fact, Saudi Arabia wanted Pakistan to attack the Houthis, and Pakistan refused to become part of any insurgency. And lately, Saudi Arabia realized that the Pakistan's advice did make sense. I think now my understanding is that there would be peace so far as Saudi Arabia and Houthis are concerned, and the diplomatic efforts are going to be there in days and weeks to come. But we should not also underestimate that the Iranians are also playing their role. Overplaying their hands. And there is now more hardline ideological outlook where Iranian Revolutionary Guard believes that with the use of force, with the use of their proxies, they can make the things happen. And some voices coming from Tehran does not bode well. They are saying that this, since Americans could not save Saudi Arabia and this defense pact would not be able to save Saudi Arabia. These are the statements which have come from some of the Iranian parliamentarians, but so far as Iranian foreign ministry is concerned, they are saying this is the beginning of the unity of the Muslim Ummah. Let's confine ourselves to this last part of the statement. The bigger picture is that now this is also a message on the part of the Turkey to the Europe that yes, NATO is by and large a dead horse, but we still have now other two countries, more particularly now Turkey enjoys the nuclear umbrella of Pakistan. And that is extremely important. That is a message to the apartheid Israel, which has made Turkey as some kind of part of the election campaign. And they are saying that Turkey is emerging the new threat to Israel. I think with this defense pact, this message is loud and clear that Turkey is not alone whenever, God forbid, if there is any war, more wars in the Middle East.
1: Javed, how is India looking at this pact? Because last week, the Indian Prime Minister held a phone call with his Israeli counterpart, Benjamin Netanyahu, and they discussed their strategic partnership. So, Javed, do you think that Israel and India, their relationship, do you think their ties will grow stronger in the upcoming months and years?
0: I think this call happened hours before signing of this deal. It was already in the public domain that there is going to be an inking of the defense pact in Mecca. And I think the Prime Minister Modi knew about it. And I think it was maybe somewhat a panic call. It is obviously there is going to be some kind of a response from both from Israel and the Prime Minister Modi. The call essentially came from Netanyahu. And I believe that this pact would have been discussed. And we should not forget the fact that not long ago that Netanyahu made a statement that there is going to be an alliance between India, Israel, and one Arab country, which I believe is a UAE, and one North African country. I think that is Somaliland. So again, they have already been working on this. But again, with this defense pact, I think India would be probably demonstrating some kind of a defensive posture. It would not come into play.

0: in a very meaningful and visible manner, at least for the time being. But having said that, we should not forget the fact that there are so much commonalities between Israel and India. Both believe that Israel believes in Greater Israel project, and India believes in a Greater India project, which, by the way, involve by and large entire South Asia, and then many countries like Indonesia, or Thailand, Myanmar, they're all part of the Greater India that RSS has been propagating over the period of that time. And then this enmity of the Muslims is one of the reasons that this alliance would be there in years to come. But how far that would be strong, it really depends that in case Modi wins election again, then I think situation would be very different. But if Congress or any other third force in India, they come into power, then I don't think this alliance would be as much strong as it could be possibly under Modi.
1: Javed, just before I let you go, just one final question. Yesterday, Netanyahu issued a statement. He said that Israel will not withdraw from Gaza and has rejected the 15-point plan. Javed, when you look at what's happening in Gaza, and considering that Hamas has said that we're ready to disarm, do you think we're back at a deadlock because the Israelis have completely rejected this new plan?
0: You may recall that when this 15-point plan was announced by the Americans, even then, though Netanyahu said that they are going to implement it, part of it, but even then at that time, he said that there would be no two-state solution. Now, in Israel, there is a kind of a situation where Naftali Bennett is projecting himself that he's going to be more brutal against Iran, more brutal against the Palestinian, and he is going to counter Turkish, what he calls Turkish threats. So I think in that broader context, in order to project himself far more brutal than his competitors, he has now formally rejected this 15-point plan. By all practical means, this plan, right from the beginning, has failed to take off in terms of withdrawal of the Israeli forces from Gaza. That has not happened. Rather, from 53% to, they have gone from 70% to 80% holding of the territory of the Gaza, and then Palestinians are being, in a very systematic manner, expelled from Gaza. And the original plan was that it would not happen. Palestinians would not be forced to leave from Gaza, and those who want to return, they would be allowed. This is not happening. And obviously, it was supposed to be a ceasefire. The ceasefire has not been there right from October onwards. There has been more than 1,000 people have been killed, and thousands others have been injured. And the destruction of the residential buildings and the commercial areas, that is being essentially continued, and with no letter. And there are makeshift arrangements of the Palestinians in Gaza, and they've been essentially pushed to a corner, and still the conditions are unlivable. So this is, again, the point I'm trying to make is that there is nothing new in this statement. For practical reasons, Israel long ago rejected this plan, and now making this statement is essentially meant to send message to his voters that there is going to be no letup in terms of the brutalities against the Palestinians.
1: Javed, there are multiple countries in the border of peace, right? Arab and Muslim majority countries. But we haven't heard from them. There has been no statement from those countries. We've seen Nikolai Mladenov making some statements. He also met the Israeli Prime Minister last week. So do you think, what is the Board of Peace doing right now? What is exactly the purpose of this Board of Peace if it's not able to convince Israel to withdraw from the occupied Gaza Strip?
0: I think it was more deception. It was a kind of a situation was created where some hope was created for Palestinian. And I think deceptively, some of the Muslim countries, they tried to create optics that is some kind of a peaceful solution is going to be there in Gaza. And practically from there onwards, nothing has happened. The interim setup has not been able to take off in Gaza. Hamas, how can Hamas hand over power to somebody when there is no interim setup? of an or practical reasons. They are all sitting outside Gaza, because Gaza, still the mini genocide is being conducted there. So I think, and then there is also talk about some

0: the countries with which Israel has good ties, their troops are going to be allowed. So no troops from any country is going to be allowed without the prior permission of apartheid Israel, which clearly means that the Turkish troops are not going to be there, because the fear in apartheid Israel is that the Turkish troops are going to be very sympathetic with the Palestinians. And then there is also a historical fear in Israel. Reason is that this is the region where Ottoman Empire ruled over. And the fear in Israel is that the Turkish forces may not leave. So again, Netanyahu is not compromised on the genocidal campaign he launched after October 7, 2023. He wants to continue it at every cost. So all these kind of deceptive policy measures, Board of Peace and bringing in between many leaders, I don't think this is going to take off. And now I think the scene is quite clear. This is a slap in the face of Donald Trump, who's been projecting that he's going to start some kind of peace. But I think whatever is happening now, Israel is pursuing its policy in a very systematic manner. And rest of the talks about Board of Peace, the International Stabilization Force, Hamas handing over parts to the interim setup, I think they are not there. This is just a media propaganda.
1: Political analyst Javed Rana, thank you so much for being on the program. It was a pleasure listening to your analysis. That brings us to the end of our program. Thanks for joining us. Bye for now.

Renewed uncertainty over the Strait of Hormuz is forcing Iraq to accelerate alternative oil export routes, as repeated shipping disruptions expose the risks of relying heavily on a single maritime corridor. Iraq depends on oil exports for around 88% of government revenue, making disruptions in Hormuz particularly damaging to the country's economy and its ability to maintain crude production. Before the regional conflict, Iraq exported roughly 3.6 million barrels per day, with about 3.4 million barrels leaving southern terminals in Basra and passing through the Strait of Hormuz to international markets. Escalating tensions involving the United States, Iran, and Israel have repeatedly disrupted tanker traffic, forcing Iraq to cut production when vessels are unable to reach its southern terminals and leaving exports increasingly vulnerable to regional instability. The impact has been significant, with Iraq's combined oil exports in May and June falling to only around one-third of pre-war monthly levels as recurring disruptions create storage and production pressures. Baghdad is increasingly turning to overland alternatives, including the reopened Iraq-Syria transport corridor, as an emergency route to move crude and reduce dependence on Hormuz. Iraqi energy officials say that diversifying export channels has become a necessity rather than an option, as Baghdad seeks to protect oil revenues, maintain production, and build greater resilience against future disruptions in the Strait of Hormuz. Germany's trade imbalance with China has widened sharply as falling exports and rising imports expose growing pressure on Europe's largest economy from weakening Chinese demand and increasingly competitive Chinese manufacturers. German exports to China fell more than 12% in the first half of 2026 to just under 37 billion euros, pushing China down to the country's ninth largest export market, despite remaining Germany's biggest overall trading partner.

0: same time, imports from China rose nearly 9% to 91.8 billion euros, widening Germany's bilateral trade deficit from around 40 billion euros to approximately 55 billion euros. The shift reflects China's increasing reliance on domestic supply chains and technological advances. While German manufacturers face mounting competition from Chinese companies both at home and in international markets, Germany's industrial sector is also under pressure from U.S. tariffs, with exports to the United States falling around 6%. Adding to challenges facing major manufacturers and contributing to job cuts across key industries. Despite these pressures, overall German exports rose 3.7% to 817 billion euros, although economists warn that the country's traditional export-driven industrial model and the Made in Germany brand face growing pressure to adapt.
1: The hospitality and retail, which have been driving some of the labor market employment growth over the last few months, that actually sagged a bit in the last month. And healthcare is still growing, but not by enough to offset the losses in these other sectors. It's tricky from the numbers to know how people are feeling, because you can have different feelings about the same numbers. But I think it's fair to say that one of the ongoing trends that has not yet reversed is that issue of affordability has two sides, right? So prices are escalating by 3-point-something percent, and our average hourly and average earnings generally are rising by about 3%. So they're still lagging behind a little bit. There's some catching up to the inflation, but it's not overcoming the inflation of prices. So the average person, the average worker, is having trouble keeping up with price increases because their wages and salaries are not keeping up. If one is fortunate enough to have investments and assets and property, those have been escalating. So maybe you can keep up with what's called the wealth effect. So if you can feel more wealthy, if our stock portfolios are increasing, but if you're relying mostly or solely on your labor, that's a bit of a downer. There seems to be an inching up of people that are holding multiple jobs, and that's an indication of two things. One, that they need more income than they're getting from their primary job, and two, that the gig economy is providing opportunities for that. But it's hard to know how people feel about that, if they'd rather be holding one primary job that pays well rather than two jobs where you have to supplement your income with the second job. I think it's fair to say that wages are rising a little bit above 3% and prices are rising at an average rate well above 3%. So wages are still lagging a bit behind inflation. And that's a trend that's been continuing for like the last year or two. When the economy and its labor market was a little hotter, like in 2022, in the labor shortage environments, that has problems for employers, but it turns up as to attract and retain workers as offering higher wages and salaries. And now that's not necessarily the case. They're not holding them back, the wages and salaries, but they're not keeping up with the overall inflation rate.
2: Zirat Bank is with you all around the world.

FIFA has mounted a strong defense of President Gianni Infantino as pressure over his leadership intensifies, warning that efforts to remove or challenge him must respect the governing body's established democratic procedures. The dispute has deepened following the collapse of Infantino's controversial proposal to raise around $4.2 billion by selling a stake in the commercial rights to the World Cup and other FIFA competitions. The plan triggered opposition from UEFA, national associations, and senior football officials, with criticism expanding into broader questions over Infantino's leadership and calls for his resignation. FIFA says that there is a concerted and ongoing effort to undermine its president and has rejected recent allegations against Infantino as unfounded, warning that it will vigorously challenge what it considers false or misleading reporting. The governing body's leadership has reaffirmed its support for Infantino while acknowledging mistakes in the handling of the commercial rights proposal as divisions within international football become increasingly visible. UEFA has declared that it no longer has confidence in Infantino, while senior European football figures have called for him to step down, increasing pressure ahead of his bid for another term as FIFA president. Infantino nevertheless retains significant backing among FIFA's 211 member associations, with African and South American football bodies defending his leadership and insisting that any attempt to remove him must follow FIFA's formal electoral procedures.

0: the last election, we did not vote for him in 2023, and we reasoned why, and we will not vote for him again. But we went a step further now because of the situation we are in internationally. It's very divided, very polarized. It's a crisis, really. And then we need a leader to gather this, and he's not in a position to gather it now. So for the sake of football, we ask him to resign. We hadn't been in this position where we can work for real change now if UEFA and Seferin did not really take a strong position. Of course, that brings a very big escalation. But from Norway's side, it's a needed escalation. Of course, we have year after year addressed this as a deep worry, not as a personal critic towards anyone, but the reforms that we all agreed on in 2016. And it takes some years to implement, but the signs were clearer and clearer. They were not only not being implemented, but reversed. And the issue with lack of arm's length distance to state leaders, external powers, have been clearer and clearer, regardless of who will be elected, re-elected or elected. It needs to be about real implementation of government's reforms now, and it needs to be about lasting change where the checks and balances also works, not just the structures, but also the checks and balances, not just for the president, but also for the positions around, because it needs to be, iterative. It needs to be go both ways. It needs to be a functioning organization between president and administration, president and council, but also council towards confederations. Because if we grow and grow and grow and hinge everything on the calendar, you will also kill the reason why football is the biggest sport in the world. The DNA of football is community, local. So being in competition with confederation is not useful. It's first and foremost a governing body.
1: Football legend Lionel Messi is mourning the death of his father and longtime representative Jorge Messi, who died age 68 in his hometown of Rosario following a prolonged illness. Jorge spent his final months receiving medical treatment in Rosario, accompanied by his wife Celia and their children, with Lionel also spending time with his father following the World Cup before returning to Inter Miami. A central figure throughout Messi's extraordinary career, Jorge supported his son from his early years at Barcelona and later played a major role in managing his professional affairs as his representative. Messi had already hinted at a difficult period during the World Cup, breaking down in tears after scoring against Algeria and later explaining that his emotions were connected to circumstances unrelated to football. His death leaves Messi grieving the loss of one of the most influential figures behind his career, from his emergence as a young talent in Argentina to his rise as one of football's greatest players.
2: Sponsored by Hop.

Greetings, I'm Jamal Nashadang. You're watching A-News NewsHour live from Istanbul. Let's take a look at our top stories. The future of the Strait of Hormuz remains closely tied to the wider U.S.-Iran standoff as negotiations continue over shipping and efforts to ease regional tensions. Turkey's defense partnership with Saudi Arabia and Pakistan aims to strengthen regional security and deterrence while complementing Ankara's existing international commitments, including its NATO membership. Gaza's humanitarian crisis remains devastating, with thousands of Palestinians still missing beneath widespread destruction as families and rescue teams struggle to recover victims from the rubble.

Iran says that an agreement with Oman defining new shipping arrangements through the Strait of Hormuz is in its final stages, but Tehran insists the deal alone will not trigger the reopening of the strategic waterway. The proposed arrangement establishes new shipping lanes between Iranian and Omani waters, providing the framework for commercial vessels to resume passage once broader political and security conditions are met. Iran says that reopening Hormuz depends on Washington meeting several demands, including compensation for damage caused by U.S. attacks and anti-military threats, the lifting of sanctions, and the release of frozen Iranian assets. Tehran is also demanding an end to the U.S. naval blockade in the Gulf and attacks against Iran and its regional allies, linking freedom of navigation through Hormuz directly to a wider settlement of the conflict. Iran and the United States are not engaged in direct talks, with messages instead passing through intermediaries as the two sides navigate the conditions required for a broader agreement. U.S. President Donald Trump said that Washington is only semi-negotiating with Tehran and is low-keying its approach, signaling limited diplomatic engagement while maintaining economic and military pressure on Iran. Washington says that its blockade of Iranian ports will be lifted once an agreement restoring commercial navigation is announced, with U.S. measures tied to Tehran implementing its own commitments. The negotiations could reshape control over one of the world's most important energy corridors, with proposals

0: 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Daha sonra...
1: Saudi Arabia says a fire at Aramco's Jazan refinery has been extinguished, with no injuries reported, as Yemen's Houthis claim a drone struck the facility days after Riyadh signed a defense pact with Turkey and Pakistan.
2: A fire broke out at dawn on Sunday at a facility belonging to Saudi Aramco's Jazan refinery in southwestern Saudi Arabia. The Saudi Energy Ministry reported the fire without casualties and said it was extinguished, though it did not describe the cause. The ministry said in a statement on X that competent authorities were completing the necessary procedures to deal with the incident. Yemen's Iran-aligned Houthis said they had attacked the refinery on Sunday, 2 days after Saudi Arabia signed a defense pact with Turkey and Pakistan. Houthi military spokesman Yahya Sari said the group succeeded in targeting the Aramco refinery in Jazan with a drone, and the strike was precise, adding the strike was in response to alleged Saudi drone incursions into Yemen's Sada and Hadja provinces. The Saudi government has not confirmed this account or attributed the fire to any attack. Anadolu agency reported a loud explosion was heard separately in the Jubail region, while Iranian state media cited Arab sources saying gas facilities in Jubail Industrial City had also been targeted and caught fire, though there was no confirmed link between the two incidents. This is at least the second fire at the 400,000 barrel per day facility within a month. Aramco's CEO said last week the company could restore damaged facilities 6 times faster than the industry average and return to pre-conflict production within days once conditions allow, while declining to comment directly on security incidents.
1: Hamas reaffirmed its commitment to the second phase of the Gaza ceasefire agreement, while Israel rejected a U.S.-backed peace roadmap and insisted its forces would remain until the group is fully disarmed.
3: The Islamic Resistance Movement reaffirmed on Sunday its commitment to the consensus reached with mediators and the U.S.-led Board of Peace regarding the implementation of the second phase of the Gaza ceasefire agreement. In its statement, Hamas urged mediators to develop a clear timetable. It also stressed that the priority in this phase should be to ensure the full implementation of the agreement, including all its stages and requirements, leading to a complete cessation of hostilities, an end to the aggression against our people, the completion of the withdrawal, the opening of crossings, the entry of aid and shelter supplies, the start of the reconstruction process, and the enabling of the National Committee to carry out its tasks. In contrast, Israeli Prime Minister Benjamin Netanyahu announced Sunday that Israel rejects a 15-point Gaza peace roadmap plan presented by the Board of Peace, maintaining that Israeli forces will not withdraw until Hamas is fully disarmed. Since a ceasefire between Hamas and Israel came into effect in October 2025, Israeli attacks have killed more than 1,250 people and injured over 4,100 others in Gaza, according to Gaza-based health authorities.
1: Gaza's beekeepers are struggling to rebuild an industry devastated by Israel's war, as widespread destruction of farmland and shortages of essential supplies threaten livelihoods and agricultural recovery.
3: Beekeepers in Gaza are struggling to rebuild an industry devastated by Israel's war, salvaging surviving colonies from the rubble as destroyed farmland. Scarce equipment and restrictions on supplies threaten a vital source of livelihoods and agricultural sustainability. In Jabalia, a 43-year-old beekeeper returned after nearly 2 years of displacement to find that just one of her 300 hives had survived among the ruins of her home.
4: لقينا سرب النحل بيطلع من وسط الركام، حاولنا نفتش ونطلعها لقينا خلية نحل عايشة. هذه خلية النحل هي الوحيدة اللي من 300 صندوق هي اللي نجت.
3: The destruction extends across Gaza's beekeeping sector, with more than 95% of the industry destroyed during the war.
5: الحرب قضت على أكثر من 95% من هذا القطاع، لأنه أغلب النحالين موجودين في المناطق الزراعية، والمناطق الزراعية عندنا موجودة في المناطق الحدودية اللي هي اليوم أصبحت خط أصفر ممنوع الاقتراب منها، وهذه المناطق دمرت بالكامل. اليوم القطاع النحل عندنا بيعاني معاناة شديدة من قلة المعدات ومن قلة الأدوات ومستلزمات النحل وأدوية النحل، والمعاناة هذه أثرت على هذا القطاع على أنه أقرب من أنه يصل للإنقراض.
3: Before the war, Gaza had more than 30,000 beehives and hundreds of beekeepers, many operating on farmland near areas that now lie along the yellow line, where widespread destruction has made agricultural activity increasingly difficult.
1: At least 9 Palestinians, including 4 children, were injured in Khan Yunis as Israeli forces opened fire despite the ceasefire.
6: At least 9 Palestinians, including 4 children, were injured after Israeli forces opened fire on civilians in Khan Yunis in southern Gaza, according to reports from the scene. The wounded were taken to Nasser Hospital for treatment. Among those injured was 13-year-old Saba Al-Hashash, who suffered a neck injury and received emergency treatment at Nasser Hospital. The incident occurred as Israeli forces continued operations in and around Khan Yunis despite the ceasefire. Recent reports have documented continued Israeli attacks and exchanges of fire across Gaza, raising concerns about the durability of the ceasefire. The latest violence comes amid continued tensions in southern Gaza, where displaced Palestinians remain concentrated in areas with limited access to safety and basic services. The incident adds to a series of reported ceasefire violations and attacks in Gaza in recent weeks, with civilians continuing to face the risk of injury despite the truce.
1: A pro-Palestinian demonstration was held in Berlin, the capital of Germany. Participants marched in solidarity with the Palestinian people, carrying Palestinian flags and banners.
6: Pro-Palestinian demonstrators took to the streets of Berlin on Saturday, August 8th, marching in solidarity with the Palestinian people as opposition to Israel's ongoing military campaign in Gaza continues to draw crowds across German cities. Protesters carried Palestinian flags and banners as they marched through the German capital, chanting slogans in support of Palestine. Police were present and took security measures throughout the demonstration, according to footage and images distributed. The demonstration also included calls for an immediate end to the war in Gaza, according to Anadolu Agency's coverage of the event. Saturday's march adds to a string of similar pro-Palestinian rallies that have taken place in Berlin in recent months, with demonstrators repeatedly demanding a halt to Israeli military operations and voicing solidarity with Palestinians affected by the conflict. The latest reports reviewed did not provide a confirmed figure for the number of people who took part in Saturday's march, nor did they specify the exact route taken through the city. There were no immediate reports of clashes or arrests associated with the demonstration.
1: Russia says it struck Ukrainian port infrastructure and 2 cargo vessels allegedly carrying military supplies as attacks continue in the Black Sea.
6: Russia's defense ministry said its forces struck port infrastructure in the Black Sea and 2 dry cargo vessels allegedly carrying weapons and military equipment for the Ukrainian military. The ministry said high-precision ground-launched weapons and attack drones also targeted fuel storage tanks at the port of Yuzhny that were designated for Ukraine's armed forces. According to the Russian ministry, the strikes were part of continued attacks on Ukrainian port facilities and maritime assets that Moscow says are being used to support Ukraine's military operations. Russia also claimed that the two dry cargo vessels were carrying military supplies bound for

0: Ukraine and said the strikes damaged or destroyed the targeted assets. The Russian Defense Ministry did not provide independent evidence to substantiate the claims, and the reported damage in cargo could not be immediately verified. The strikes come amid continued Russian attacks on Ukrainian infrastructure, including ports and facilities along the Black Sea, as the war between Russia and Ukraine continues.
1: Ziraat Bank is with you all around the world.

0: Oil prices are rising as Iran links reopening the Strait of Hormuz to sanctions relief and war reparations, keeping concerns over global energy supplies firmly in focus.
1: Oil prices are rising as Iran links the reopening of the Strait of Hormuz to sanctions relief and war reparations, keeping global energy markets focused on the risk of prolonged disruption through the strategic waterway. International benchmark Brent crude climbed more than 1% to around $84.46 a barrel, while U.S. West Texas Intermediate rose to $78.84 as traders assessed uncertainty surrounding supplies from the Gulf. The Iranian foreign minister said that Tehran will not reopen the Strait of Hormuz until Washington meets key conditions, including easing sanctions and providing compensation for damage caused during the war. The continuing closure is keeping energy markets on edge because Hormuz remains one of the world's most important routes for oil and gas shipments, connecting major Gulf producers with international markets. Market analysts say that the waterway remains effectively closed, raising concerns that prolonged restrictions could maintain upward pressure on crude prices and increase uncertainty over global energy supplies.
0: Iraq is accelerating efforts to diversify its oil export routes as instability in the Strait of Hormuz exposes the economic risks of relying heavily on the strategic waterway.
1: Renewed uncertainty over the Strait of Hormuz is forcing Iraq to accelerate alternative oil export routes, as repeated shipping disruptions expose the risks of relying heavily on a single maritime corridor. Iraq depends on oil exports for around 88% of government revenue, making disruptions in Hormuz particularly damaging to the country's economy and its ability to maintain crude production. Before the regional conflict, Iraq exported roughly 3.6 million barrels per day, with about 3.4 million barrels leaving southern terminals in Basra and passing through the Strait of Hormuz to international markets. Escalating tensions involving the United States, Iran, and Israel have repeatedly disrupted tanker traffic, forcing Iraq to cut production when vessels are unable to reach its southern terminals and leaving exports increasingly vulnerable to regional instability. The impact has been significant, with Iraq's combined oil exports in May and June falling to only around one-third of pre-war monthly levels as recurring disruptions create storage and production pressures. Baghdad is increasingly turning to overland alternatives, including the reopened Iraq-Syria transport corridor, as an emergency route to move crude and reduce dependence on Hormuz. Iraqi energy officials say that diversifying export channels has become a necessity rather than an option, as Baghdad seeks to protect oil revenues, maintain production, and build greater resilience against future disruptions in the Strait of Hormuz.
0: Turkey's aviation sector continues to expand as strong international travel and tourism demand drive passenger traffic across the country's airports.
1: Turkey's aviation sector continues to expand strongly, with airports serving nearly 139 million passengers in the first 7 months of 2026 as international travel and tourism support growing air traffic. Airports across the country handled 138.8 million passengers between January and July, while total aircraft traffic, including overflights, reached more than 1.36 million. Passenger traffic remained particularly strong in July, with 10.48 million domestic and 16.31 million international travelers, bringing the monthly total, including direct transit passengers, to nearly 26.8 million. Growth also extended to air freight, with airports handling more than 3 million tons of cargo in the first 7 months of the year, including nearly 2.5 million tons on international routes. Istanbul remained at the center of the country's aviation network, with its two main airports collectively serving more than 76 million passengers during the seven-month period. The country's major tourism destinations also recorded strong demand, with airports serving popular holiday regions, handling nearly 32.2 million passengers, including more than 20.5 million international travelers. Antalya emerged as the leading tourism gateway with more than 19 million passengers, highlighting the importance of international holiday traffic to the country's expanding aviation sector.
0: Germany's widening trade deficit, with China is highlighting growing pressure on its export-driven economy as manufacturers struggle with weaker Chinese demand, stronger competition, and U.S. tariffs.
1: Germany's trade imbalance with China has widened sharply as falling exports and rising imports expose growing pressure on Europe's largest economy from weakening Chinese demand and increasingly competitive Chinese manufacturers. German exports to China fell more than 12% in the first half of 2026 to just under 37 billion euros, pushing China down to the country's ninth largest export market, despite remaining Germany's biggest overall trading partner. At the same time, imports from China rose nearly 9% to 91.8 billion euros, widening Germany's bilateral trade deficit from around 40 billion euros to approximately 55 billion euros. The shift reflects China's increasing reliance on domestic supply chains and technological advances, while German manufacturers face mounting competition from Chinese companies both at home and in international markets. Germany's industrial sector is also under pressure from U.S. tariffs, with exports to the United States falling around 6%. Adding to challenges facing major manufacturers and contributing to job cuts across key industries. Despite these pressures, overall German exports rose 3.7% to 817 billion euros, although economists warn that the country's traditional export-driven industrial model and the Made in Germany brand face growing pressure to adapt.
2: Zirat Bank is with you all around the world.

0: Israel's rejection of a U.S.-backed Gaza peace plan is threatening to derail efforts to end the conflict, as Prime Minister Benjamin Netanyahu refuses further military withdrawal and Israeli attacks continue despite the ceasefire. Netanyahu said that Israel rejects the 15-point plan promoted by U.S. President Donald Trump, insisting Israeli forces will remain in Gaza until Hamas undergoes what he calls complete and genuine disarmament. He has also ruled out the establishment of a Palestinian state under his leadership, reinforcing concerns that his government is placing additional obstacles in the way of a broader political settlement. Hamas, meanwhile, said that it remains committed to implementing the U.S.-backed roadmap, as has called on mediators and guarantor countries to prevent violations that could undermine the process. Israel's rejection creates another challenge for Trump's diplomatic efforts, particularly because the roadmap links disarmament with Israeli withdrawal, reconstruction, and a transfer of Gaza's administration to a Palestinian technocratic committee. Despite the nominal ceasefire, Israeli forces continue near-daily attacks across Gaza, with Palestinian health authorities reporting more than 1,200 people killed since the truce began and thousands more wounded. Netanyahu's stance risks deepening tensions with Washington while raising further doubts over whether Israel intends to implement a political process capable of producing a lasting end to the violence in Gaza. At least 9 Palestinians, including 4 children, were injured in Khan Yunis as Israeli forces opened fire despite the ceasefire.
1: At least 9 Palestinians, including 4 children, were injured after Israeli forces opened fire on civilians in Khan Yunis in southern Gaza, according to reports from the scene. The wounded were taken to Nasser Hospital for treatment. Among those injured was 13-year-old Saba al-Hashash, who suffered a neck injury and received emergency treatment at Nasser Hospital. The incident occurred as Israeli forces continued operations in and around Khan Yunis despite the ceasefire. Recent reports have documented continued Israeli attacks and exchanges of fire across Gaza, raising concerns about the durability of the ceasefire. The latest violence comes amid continued tensions in southern Gaza, where displaced Palestinians remain concentrated in areas with limited access to safety and basic services. The incident adds to a series of reported ceasefire violations and attacks in Gaza in recent weeks, with civilians continuing to face the risk of injury despite the truce.
0: Firefighters in Spain's military emergency unit battled a wildfire in the eastern Castellón region on Sunday after the blaze forced the precautionary evacuation of 700

0: people from the town of Kadi.
1: Firefighters and members of Spain's military emergency unit battled on Sunday, August 9th, a wildfire in eastern Spain's Castellón region, which prompted the evacuation of 700 people in the town of Kadi. The wildfire, which started on Friday, August 7th, in the nearby town of Tírig, has burnt at least 684 hectares within a perimeter of 19 kilometers, authorities said. The evacuations were carried out as a precautionary measure, mainly due to the smoke, and no casualties have been reported, they said. Despite the intensity of the fire, Valencia regional authorities were hopeful weather and high humidity would allow them to advance properly in the extinguishing efforts. Firefighters across Spain were also grappling with other wildfires, such as in the mountain range of Segovia in central Spain and in southern Huelva province.
0: British Columbia declares a state of emergency as fast-moving wildfires force more than 20,000 people to evacuate, with dozens of fires still out of control.
2: British Columbia declared a state of emergency Saturday as a fast-moving wildfire forced more than 20,000 people from communities in Western Canada, destroying homes as it raced toward towns along Okanagan Lake. Premier David Eby announced the emergency as more than 100 wildfires burned across the province, nearly half of them out of control in hot, windy weather and prolonged drought. The entire community of Summerland, home to about 12,000 people, was ordered evacuated overnight, along with about 8,000 people in and around nearby Peachland. Officials had not determined how many homes were destroyed. The Bald Range wildfire was first reported on Friday evening, but grew to about 50 square kilometers, overwhelming the smaller community of Falder and covering the roughly 15 kilometers to Summerland at extraordinary speed. Canada has endured increasingly destructive wildfire seasons in recent years, forcing mass evacuations and repeatedly sending smoke across large parts of Canada and the United States.
0: A wildfire near Albania's Kruja was brought under control after threatening residential areas, with hundreds of personnel and a Bayraktar TB2 drone deployed to fight the flames.
2: A wildfire in and around the central Albanian city of Kruja has been brought under control after threatening residential areas, with a Bayraktar TB2 drone also deployed during firefighting operations. Around 300 personnel from Albania's armed forces, emergency services, and firefighters took part in the overnight response. The operation involved 21 fire engines, 3 helicopters, 1 Bayraktar TB, 2 unmanned aerial vehicle, and 2 thermal imaging drones. Some residents were evacuated from affected areas as crews worked to contain the flames. Albanian Prime Minister Edi Rama said only one warehouse was destroyed and that no residents were injured. Interior Minister Besfort Lamalari said the fire was believed to have been caused by human activity rather than natural causes, and that police had detained a suspect. The Albanian Geological Sciences Institute warned that several parts of the country continue to face a high wildfire risk.
0: An enhanced monsoon intensified by Typhoon Dolphin flooded several neighborhoods in Manila and other parts of the western Philippines. Heavy rains caused the ground to give way, burying houses and leaving rescuers facing difficult conditions as they continue to search for survivors.
2: 5 people were rescued in the Philippines and 7 remained missing after a landslide, which hit 3 houses in the northern mountain resort city of Baguio. Officials said the landslide was set off by days of heavy monsoon rains, which had been intensified by Tropical Storm Dolphin. More than 380,000 residents across 8 regions in the Philippines have been affected by the enhanced southwest monsoon and tropical cyclones. According to the council, at least 110,000 families were affected, and the death toll remained at 6, with 7 injured persons recorded. 2 of the fatalities were caused by a landslide triggered by heavy rain, 2 by a rock slide, and the remaining 2 by drowning and electrocution, respectively, according to official reports. According to the Philippine news agency, the weather disturbances also damaged 148 houses, including 138 partially and 10 totally destroyed. Many areas in the Philippines have experienced severe flooding, with water levels in some rivers rising. Local authorities are assisting residents in low-lying areas with evacuation and relocation efforts.
0: Chinese authorities have evacuated more than 1 million people from their homes as Typhoon Dolphin triggered severe flooding and landslides.
3: Chinese authorities have evacuated more than 1 million people from their homes in eastern China, including the financial capital Shanghai, as Typhoon Dolphin made landfall. The typhoon brought heavy rain and halted transportation across the region. Nearly 1,000 flights were canceled in Shanghai alone on Monday. While authorities have downgraded Dolphin to a tropical storm, they continue to warn of torrential rains, severe flooding, and the risk of landslides through to Wednesday as the storm moves north. Chinese authorities had earlier issued their highest level red alert for Dolphin, which is the strongest storm to hit China this year. It packed maximum wind speeds of 150 kilometers per hour when it first slammed into Yuhuan in the Zhejiang province at 17:30 on Sunday before making a second landfall in the city of Wenzhou. About an hour later, meteorological authorities said, heavy rain was forecast on Monday for the provinces of Shandong, Henan, Hubei, Anhui, Jiangsu, Zhejiang, and the city of Shanghai.
0: Survivors of Thailand's deadly school shooting have described hiding behind barricaded classroom doors as gunfire swept through a school north of Bangkok.
4: There were several more shots, so the teacher told everyone to come into the classroom first.
5: A 14-year-old survivor of Thailand's worst mass shooting in 4 years recounts the tragic events. She asked to be identified only by her nickname, Kim.
4: Everyone was in shock, but everyone still had enough presence of mind. So we all took the desks nearby and blocked the classroom door entrance and locked it tightly.
5: Over 40 minutes, the alleged gunman, another 14-year-old student, went on a rampage at the Tepsirin Nontaburi school. He killed teachers and officials before turning the gun on himself. Students were also caught in the gunfire. At one point, Kim said he was only a few doors down. She was messaging her mother, Kwan.
4: I told her, Mum, don't call me, because the ringtone would make a sound.
5: Kim says she later found out the gunman had gone into the same building as her sister.
4: I messaged my sister to tell her the gunman was in building 4, to be careful and lock the door. Then I heard more gunshots and I was worried about whether she'd survive. I was extremely anxious and I told her, I love you.
5: Earlier, the alleged teenage gunman shot dead his grandparents in their home at dawn before coming into school. At one point, Kwan said the call with her daughter got cut off. She started praying. A few minutes later, she called back, unharmed. They'd survived Thailand's worst mass shooting since 2022.
0: A powerful magnitude 7.1 earthquake struck Japan and cameras inside an operating theater at Kumamoto General Hospital captured the dramatic moment the ground began to shake. Medical staff were forced to respond as the hospital was rocked by the powerful tremor.
2: Almost 2 weeks after a magnitude 7.1 quake hit Japan's southern main island of Kyushu, aid has been delivered and volunteers have gathered to help from other parts of the country. A camera installed in one of Kumamoto General Hospital's operating theaters captured the moment the magnitude 7.1 quake struck. In the footage obtained by the Associated Press, medical staff are seen shielding

0: The patient while a nurse runs to secure an evacuation route. According to the hospital, all four operations, which were underway when the quake struck, were successfully completed. Kumamoto General Hospital resumed normal outpatient services on August 5th. Authorities said the earthquake left 38 people dead and 114 injured across Kumamoto. According to Kumamoto Prefecture, some 700 homes were destroyed and more than 11,300 buildings were damaged. In Uki, one of the worst-hit areas in Kumamoto Prefecture, over 100 volunteers queued to be assigned their task at a registration camp. According to Uki City Council of Social Welfare, pre-registration system was launched on August 1st and volunteers were sent to the city hall to help unloading aid from the following day. The U.S. Forces Japan also announced that a total of about 33,000 bottles of drinking water was airlifted Sunday to the Japanese Ground Self-Defense Forces Vice Camp Takayubaru in Kumamoto.
1: Greenland has warned a U.S.-based oil company over unauthorized drilling equipment as growing American commercial and strategic interest in the Arctic territory draws increased scrutiny.
2: Greenland has issued a strong warning to a U.S.-based oil company after drilling equipment was brought ashore without the required approvals, adding to sensitivities surrounding American commercial and strategic interest in the Arctic territory. Greenland's Department of Industry and Minerals said that machinery intended for oil exploration was landed on the island's eastern coast, despite the project lacking the necessary permits from local authorities. The exploration project is backed by Texas-based Greenland Energy, which has taken a majority stake in the venture and estimates that crude resources worth as much as $1 trillion could lie beneath the Jameson Land region. Greenlandic authorities have made clear that drilling cannot begin without regulatory approval, while the company said that discussions with officials remain constructive as it works to secure the required permits. The controversy comes amid heightened attention on Greenland following repeated expressions of interest from U.S. President Donald Trump, who has described the strategically located Arctic territory as important to American national security. Trump has also linked Greenland to his proposed Golden Dome missile defense system after previously drawing international criticism for refusing to rule out the use of military force to gain control of the island. Greenland Energy has denied that its exploration activities are connected to any U.S. plans involving control of the territory, although its chairman acknowledged that a company representative had incorrectly told residents that permission to land the drilling equipment had already been granted.
1: This was the end of our World News. Now, the world of sports.

Argentinos Juniors beat 10-man racing 2-1 to keep their perfect start to the Argentine Primera Division Torneo Clausura Group B. Kevin Gutierrez hit the crossbar with Tomas Molina tapping in the rebound to open the scoring. Adrian Martinez was sent off in the 21st minute after a VAR review for elbowing Kevin Gutierrez in the face during an aerial duel. Racing equalized 7 minutes later through Ezequiel Canavo's first goal for the club. With just 13 minutes left on the clock, Diego Maradona's great-nephew, Hernan Lopez Munoz, struck the decisive blow to hand Argentinos Juniors their fourth consecutive win in the Torneo Clausura. FIFA has mounted a strong defense of President Gianni Infantino as pressure over his leadership intensifies, warning that efforts to remove or challenge him must respect the governing body's established democratic procedures. The dispute has deepened following the collapse of Infantino's controversial proposal to raise around $4.2 billion by selling a stake in the commercial rights to the World Cup and other FIFA competitions.

0: The plan triggered opposition from UEFA, national associations, and senior football officials, with criticism expanding into broader questions over Infantino's leadership and calls for his resignation. FIFA says that there is a concerted and ongoing effort to undermine its president and has rejected recent allegations against Infantino as unfounded, warning that it will vigorously challenge what it considers false or misleading reporting. The governing body's leadership has reaffirmed its support for Infantino while acknowledging mistakes in the handling of the commercial rights proposal as divisions within international football become increasingly visible. UEFA has declared that it no longer has confidence in Infantino, while senior European football figures have called for him to step down, increasing pressure ahead of his bid for another term as FIFA president. Infantino nevertheless retains significant backing among FIFA's 211 member associations, with African and South American football bodies defending his leadership and insisting that any attempt to remove him must follow FIFA's formal electoral procedures.
1: Soccer player Lionel Messi was seen on Sunday at El Prado Cemetery during the funeral of his father in the central Argentine city of Rosario. Messi and his family had traveled from Miami on a private plane and were escorted by a police motorcade to a Rosario cemetery, where a private family wake was held before the burial early on Sunday. Messi's father, Jorge Messi, died Saturday at a hospital in Rosario at age 68. He had undergone treatment in recent months for an unspecified illness. Jorge Messi played a key role in his son's career, accompanying the young Lionel to Barcelona for his trial at La Masia, and later managing his contracts, business affairs, and image rights.
0: Alex Palou's dominance of IndyCar continued on Sunday as he won the Grand Prix of Portland for his sixth victory of the season. The 29-year-old Spaniard, who is bidding for his fourth straight series win, increased his championship lead to 110 points over Kyle Kirkwood, a gap of more than two races with just five races remaining. Palou's 25th IndyCar checkered flag was a dominant one, a 4.1167-second victory over the pole winner Felix Rosenqvist. Two-time series champion Will Power finished third. The race, which had just one caution period for two laps, evolved into a chess match of tire strategy and management over its 110 laps around the 12-turn, 1.964-mile road course.
2: Everybody at CGR and Honda, they did an incredible job. I had an absolute rocket ship today. Was very, very nice to drive, like every single lap. I was a little bit worried there when we put those alternates. They were so good, like we didn't expect them to be so good. And I was like, man, if somebody's gonna keep them for the end, we might have a battle. But once again, everybody did an incredible job in the tank car. And incredible to get our fifth win of the season, or fifth, sixth, whatever. Yeah, it's been great.
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I'm Su Dozhao with your global weather update. Let's start. We begin in Europe, where light clouds continue to sweep quickly across the region. Bucharest will be partly cloudy, reaching 31 degrees. Athens has similar weather at 35. Farther west, temperatures continue to rise. Moscow will be partly cloudy at 23 degrees, and London has similar weather at 29. Across the Balkans, summer has firmly set in. Zagreb is partly cloudy at 33 degrees, while Sarajevo has similar weather at 31. It's getting warmer for the Middle East, though. Beirut is partly cloudy at 31 degrees, and Gaza has similar weather at 30. In South Asia, Baku is at 34 degrees, and New Delhi is cloudy at 34 as well. Farther east, Shanghai is rainy at 30, while Jakarta is cloudy at 32 degrees. Across Africa, Tripoli is partly cloudy at 31 degrees. Cape Town has similar weather at 13. In North America, Mexico City will be rainy at 24 degrees. New York is partly cloudy for today. In South America, Rio de Janeiro is partly cloudy at 34 degrees, while Santiago is cloudy at 11. Across Oceania, Sydney will be rainy, and Melbourne has similar weather at 13 degrees. That's the latest global weather update. Stay tuned for more news and forecasts here on ANews.

every corner of the world, plunged into the deep unknown. Invisible threats abound at every turn. But humanity soldiers on, working tirelessly to emerge from darkness into light.

leading the way, A-News is here to guide you, shining a light on the latest developments. Clear

bringing you the facts through thick and thin. A News. Perspectives change. Truth remains.

onwards, I would like to describe how I would like to

Greetings, I'm Sudh Ozak. You're watching A-News, News Hour Live from Istanbul. Let's take a look at today's headlines. The future of the Strait of Hormuz remains closely tied to the wider U.S.-Iran standoff as negotiations continue over shipping and efforts to ease regional tensions. Turkey's defense partnership with Saudi Arabia and Pakistan aims to strengthen regional security and deterrence while complementing Ankara's existing international commitments, including its NATO membership. Gaza's humanitarian crisis remains devastating, with thousands of Palestinians still missing beneath widespread destruction as families and rescue teams struggle to recover victims from the rubble.

0: Iran says that an agreement with Oman defining new shipping arrangements through the Strait of Hormuz is in its final stages, but Tehran insists the deal alone will not trigger the reopening of the strategic waterway. The proposed arrangement establishes the shipping lanes between Iranian and Omani waters, providing the framework for commercial vessels to resume passage once broader political and security conditions are met. Iran says that reopening Hormuz depends on Washington meeting several demands, including compensation for damage caused by U.S. attacks, an end to military threats, the lifting of sanctions, and the release of frozen Iranian assets. Tehran is also demanding an end to the U.S. naval blockade in the Gulf and attacks against Iran and its regional allies, linking freedom of navigation through Hormuz directly to a wider settlement of the conflict. Iran and the United States are not engaged in direct talks, with messages instead passing through intermediaries as the two sides navigate the conditions required for a broader agreement. U.S. President Donald Trump said that Washington is only semi-negotiating with Tehran and is low-keying its approach, signaling limited diplomatic engagement while maintaining economic and military pressure on Tehran. Washington says that its blockade of Iranian ports will be lifted once an agreement restoring commercial navigation is announced, with U.S. measures tied to Tehran implementing its own commitments. The negotiations could reshape control over one of the world's most important energy corridors, with proposal giving Tehran a significant role over vessels entering the Gulf through the Strait, raising concerns among international shipping operators. Shipping risks also extend beyond Hormuz, as Houthi attacks around the Red Sea and Bab al-Mandeb place additional pressure on another critical energy corridor. The Houthis have also intensified attacks against Saudi targets, including a claimed strike on the Jazan refinery, as fighting in Yemen adds another layer of uncertainty to regional energy security and maritime trade. Landmarks in Pakistan and Saudi Arabia have been illuminated in the colors of the Turkish, Saudi, and Pakistani flags, symbolizing growing strategic and defense cooperation among the three countries.
1: Landmarks in Pakistan and Saudi Arabia have been illuminated in the colors of the Turkish, Saudi, and Pakistani flags, marking the Mecca Joint Defense Agreement and highlighting a new phase of strategic cooperation among the three countries. In Islamabad, prominent sites displayed the three national colors alongside flags and banners featuring the country's leaders, while similar illuminations across Saudi Arabia celebrated the expanding partnership between Ankara, Riyadh, and Islamabad. The agreement establishes a trilateral security framework centered on collective defense, with an armed attack against any one of the three countries regarded as an attack against all three. Signed by Turkish President Recep Tayyip Erdogan, Saudi Crown Prince Mohammed bin Salman, and Pakistani Prime Minister Shehbaz Sharif, the pact also strengthens military coordination, counterterrorism cooperation, and joint defense industry projects. Officials describe the agreement as exclusively defensive and aimed at no particular country, stressing that its purpose is to strengthen deterrence and promote regional and global peace, stability, and prosperity. The pact also builds on long-standing bilateral defense ties among the three countries, creating a broader framework for burden sharing and coordinated responses to common security challenges. The landmark illuminations in Islamabad and Saudi Arabia provide a highly visible symbol of the growing partnership and what their leaders describe as a new chapter of regional solidarity and collective security.
0: Turkish Foreign Minister Hakan Fidan said that the Mecca Joint Defense Agreement reflects a push for stronger regional ownership, institutionalized security cooperation, and mutual guarantees among participating countries.
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0: Saudi Arabia says a fire at Aramco's Jazan refinery has been extinguished with no injuries reported, as Yemen's Houthis claim a drone struck the facility days after Riyadh signed a defense pact with Turkey and Pakistan.
3: A fire broke out at dawn on Sunday at a facility belonging to Saudi Aramco's Jazan refinery in southwestern Saudi Arabia. The Saudi Energy Ministry reported the fire without casualties and said it was extinguished, though it did not describe the cause. The ministry said in a statement on X that competent authorities were completing the necessary procedures to deal with the incident.

0: Yemen's Iran-aligned Houthis said they had attacked the refinery on Sunday, 2 days after Saudi Arabia signed a defense pact with Turkey and Pakistan. Houthi military spokesman Yahya Sari said the group succeeded in targeting the Aramco refinery in Jazan with a drone, and the strike was precise, adding the strike was in response to alleged Saudi drone incursions into Yemen's Sada and Hadja provinces. The Saudi government has not confirmed this account or attributed the fire to any attack. Anadolu Agency reported a loud explosion was heard separately in the Jubail region, while Iranian state media cited Arab sources saying gas facilities in Jubail Industrial City had also been targeted and caught fire, though there was no confirmed link between the two incidents. This is at least the second fire at the 400,000-barrel-per-day facility within a month. Aramco's CEO said last week the company could restore damaged facilities 6 times faster than the industry average and return to pre-conflict production within days once conditions allow, while declining to comment directly on security incidents.
1: Hamas reaffirmed its commitment to the second phase of the Gaza ceasefire agreement, while Israel rejected a U.S.-backed peace roadmap and insisted its forces would remain until the group is fully disarmed.
2: The Islamic Resistance Movement reaffirmed on Sunday its commitment to the consensus reached with mediators and the U.S.-led Board of Peace regarding the implementation of the second phase of the Gaza ceasefire agreement. In its statement, Hamas urged mediators to develop a clear timetable. It also stressed that the priority in this phase should be to ensure the full implementation of the agreement, including all its stages and requirements, leading to a complete cessation of hostilities, an end to the aggression against our people, the completion of the withdrawal, the opening of crossings, the entry of aid and shelter supplies, the start of the reconstruction process, and the enabling of the National Committee to carry out its tasks. In contrast, Israeli Prime Minister Benjamin Netanyahu announced Sunday that Israel rejects a 15-point Gaza peace roadmap plan presented by the Board of Peace, maintaining that Israeli forces will not withdraw until Hamas is fully disarmed. Since a ceasefire between Hamas and Israel came into effect in October 2025, Israeli attacks have killed more than 1,250 people and injured over 4,100 others in Gaza, according to Gaza-based health authorities.
1: Gaza's beekeepers are struggling to rebuild an industry devastated by Israel's war, as widespread destruction of farmland and shortages of essential supplies threaten livelihoods and agriculture recovery.
2: Beekeepers in Gaza are struggling to rebuild an industry devastated by Israel's war, salvaging surviving colonies from the rubble as destroyed farmland. Scarce equipment and restrictions on supplies threaten a vital source of livelihoods and agricultural sustainability. In Jabalia, a 43-year-old beekeeper returned after nearly 2 years of displacement to find that just one of her 300 hives had survived among the ruins of her home.
3: لقينا سرب النحل بيطلع من وسط الركام حاولنا نفتش ونطلعها لقينا خلية نحل عايشة هذه خلية النحل هي الوحيدة اللي من 300 صندوق هي اللي نجت.
2: The destruction extends across Gaza's beekeeping sector, with more than 95% of the industry destroyed during the war.
4: الحرب قضت على أكثر من 95% من هذا القطاع لأنه أغلب النحالين موجودين في المناطق الزراعية والمناطق الزراعية عندنا موجودة في المناطق الحدودية اللي هي اليوم أصبحت خط أصفر ممنوع الاقتراب منها وهذه المناطق دمرت بالكامل. اليوم القطاع النحل عندنا بيعاني معاناة شديدة من قلة المعدات ومن قلة الأدوات والمستلزمات النحل وأدوية النحل والمعاناة هذه أثرت على هذا القطاع على أنه أقرب من أنه يصل للإنقراض.
2: Before the war, Gaza had more than 30,000 beehives and hundreds of beekeepers, many operating on farmland near areas that now lie along the yellow line, where widespread destruction has made agricultural activity increasingly difficult.
1: Russian strike hits residential building in Kharkiv, killing two and injuring

0: during 27 as fires rage through upper floors and rescuers search for trapped residents.
1: A Russian strike hit a residential apartment building in Kharkiv on Sunday, killing two people and injuring 27 others, regional authorities said. The attack caused extensive damage to the building, destroying or heavily damaging the 7th through 10th floors and triggering fires across parts of the structure. Thick smoke spread through the upper levels as residents became trapped inside, prompting an urgent rescue operation. Emergency crews rushed to the scene as firefighters worked to contain the flames and rescuers searched the damaged floors for residents. Seven people were evacuated from the upper levels, authorities said, while search and rescue operations continued. Images from the scene showed significant damage to the apartment block, with sections of the upper floors destroyed and windows blown out. Firefighters and rescue workers remained at the site as authorities assessed the extent of the destruction. The strike was part of a broader wave of Russian attacks reported across Ukraine, with residential and other civilian areas among those hit. Kharkiv, Ukraine's second largest city and a frequent target of Russian attacks, lies just a short distance from the Russian border. Ukrainian authorities have repeatedly warned residents of the continued threat from Russian missiles and drones, as attacks have caused civilian casualties and damaged homes and other infrastructure across the country. Meanwhile, at least 10 people were injured in a Russian overnight attack in Sumy. According to local authorities, strikes were reported across three locations. Residential buildings, vehicles, and non-residential premises got affected in the latest offensives. Firefighters continued their efforts to contain damages.
0: Russia says it struck Ukrainian port infrastructure and two cargo vessels allegedly carrying military supplies as attacks continue in the Black Sea.
1: Russia's defense ministry said its forces struck port infrastructure in the Black Sea and two dry cargo vessels allegedly carrying weapons and military equipment for the Ukrainian military. The ministry said high-precision ground-launched weapons and attack drones also targeted fuel storage tanks at the port of Yuzhny that were designated for Ukraine's armed forces. According to the Russian ministry, the strikes were part of continued attacks on Ukrainian port facilities and maritime assets that Moscow says are being used to support Ukraine's military operations. Russia also claimed that the two dry cargo vessels were carrying military supplies bound for Ukraine and said the strikes damaged or destroyed the targeted assets. The Russian Defense Ministry did not provide independent evidence to substantiate the claims, and the reported damage in cargo could not be immediately verified. The strikes come amid continued Russian attacks on Ukrainian infrastructure, including ports and facilities along the Black Sea, as the war between Russia and Ukraine continues.
0: Police use water cannons to disperse protesting students in India's eastern Jharkhand state as they march toward the state assembly to demand action over alleged irregularities in public service recruitment exams.
2: Police used water cannons on Monday to disperse protesting students in India's eastern Jharkhand state as they marched toward the state assembly complex. Students and unemployed youth have been demonstrating in Jharkhand, one of India's poorest states, since late last month over alleged irregularities in state public service recruitment exams, including leaked question papers. Protesters are demanding an overhaul of the state's examination system, the cancellation of some tests, and a federal police investigation. They reach the state legislature amid heavy security, climbing over police barricades while holding placards, waving the national flag and shouting slogans. The state government, ruled by a regional party opposed to Prime Minister Narendra Modi, has held talks with the protesters and said a majority of their demands have been accepted and it is open to more talks. The protest follows weeks-long youth-led demonstrations.

0: In the capital, Delhi, that led to the resignation of the country's education minister, Dharmendra Pradhan, last month over national medical entrance test paper leaks.
1: Ziraat Bank is with you all around the world.

0: Oil prices are rising as Iran links reopening the Strait of Hormuz to sanctions relief and war reparations, keeping concerns over global energy supplies firmly in focus.
1: Oil prices are rising as Iran links the reopening of the Strait of Hormuz to sanctions relief and war reparations, keeping global energy markets focused on the risk of prolonged disruption through the strategic waterway. International benchmark Brent crude climbed more than 1% to around $84.46 a barrel, while U.S. West Texas Intermediate rose to $78.84 as traders assessed uncertainty surrounding supplies from the Gulf. The Iranian foreign minister said that Tehran will not reopen the Strait of Hormuz until Washington meets key conditions, including easing sanctions and providing compensation for damage caused during the war. The continuing closure is keeping energy markets on edge because Hormuz remains one of the world's most important routes for oil and gas shipments, connecting major Gulf producers with international markets. Market analysts say that the waterway remains effectively closed, raising concerns that prolonged restrictions could maintain upward pressure on crude prices and increase uncertainty over global energy supplies.
0: Iraq is accelerating efforts to diversify its oil export routes as instability in the Strait of Hormuz exposes the economic risks of relying heavily on the strategic waterway.
1: Renewed uncertainty over the Strait of Hormuz is forcing Iraq to accelerate alternative oil export routes, as repeated shipping disruptions expose the risks of relying heavily on a single maritime corridor. Iraq depends on oil exports for around 88% of government revenue, making disruptions in Hormuz particularly damaging to the country's economy and its ability to maintain crude production. Before the regional conflict, Iraq exported roughly 3.6 million barrels per day, with about 3.4 million barrels leaving southern terminals in Basra and passing through the Strait of Hormuz to international markets. Escalating tensions involving the United States, Iran, and Israel have repeatedly disrupted tanker traffic, forcing Iraq to cut production when vessels are unable to reach its southern terminals and leaving exports increasingly vulnerable to regional instability. The impact has been significant, with Iraq's combined oil exports in May and June falling to only around one-third of pre-war monthly levels as recurring disruptions create storage and production pressures. Baghdad is increasingly turning to overland alternatives, including the reopened Iraq-Syria transport corridor, as an emergency route to move crude and reduce dependence on Hormuz. Iraqi energy officials say that diversifying export channels has become a necessity rather than an option, as Baghdad seeks to protect oil revenues, maintain production, and build greater resilience against future disruptions in the Strait of Hormuz.
0: Turkey's aviation sector continues to expand as strong international travel and tourism demand drive passenger traffic across the country's airports.
1: Turkey's aviation sector continues to expand strongly, with airports serving nearly 139 million passengers in the first 7 months of 2026 as international travel and tourism support growing air traffic. Airports across the country handled 138.8 million passengers between January and July, while total aircraft traffic, including overflights, reached more than 1.36 million. Passenger traffic remained

0: particularly strong in July, with 10.48 million domestic and 16.31 million international travelers, bringing the monthly total, including direct transit passengers, to nearly 26.8 million. Growth also extended to air freight, with airports handling more than 3 million tons of cargo in the first 7 months of the year, including nearly 2.5 million tons on international routes. Istanbul remained at the center of the country's aviation network, with its two main airports collectively serving more than 76 million passengers during the seven-month period. The country's major tourism destinations also recorded strong demand, with airports serving popular holiday regions, handling nearly 32.2 million passengers, including more than 20.5 million international travelers. Antalya emerged as the leading tourism gateway with more than 19 million passengers, highlighting the importance of international holiday traffic to the country's expanding aviation sector.
1: Germany's widening trade deficit with China is highlighting growing pressure on its export-driven economy as manufacturers struggle with weaker Chinese demand, stronger competition, and U.S. tariffs.
0: Germany's trade imbalance with China has widened sharply as falling exports and rising imports expose growing pressure on Europe's largest economy from weakening Chinese demand and increasingly competitive Chinese manufacturers. German exports to China fell more than 12% in the first half of 2026 to just under 37 billion euros, pushing China down to the country's ninth largest export market, despite remaining Germany's biggest overall trading partner. At the same time, imports from China rose nearly 9% to 91.8 billion euros, widening Germany's bilateral trade deficit from around 40 billion euros to approximately 55 billion euros. The shift reflects China's increasing reliance on domestic supply chains and technological advances, while German manufacturers face mounting competition from Chinese companies both at home and in international markets. Germany's industrial sector is also under pressure from U.S. tariffs, with exports to the United States falling around 6%. Adding to challenges facing major manufacturers and contributing to job cuts across key industries. Despite these pressures, overall German exports rose 3.7% to 817 billion euros, although economists warn that the country's traditional export-driven industrial model and the Made in Germany brand face growing pressure to adapt.
2: Ziraat Bank is with you all around the world.
1: That concludes the first half of our news hour. Let's take a short break.

0: Welcome back. Let's continue with our news. Israel's rejection of a U.S.-backed Gaza peace plan is threatening to derail efforts to end the conflict as Prime Minister Benjamin Netanyahu refuses further military withdrawal and Israeli attacks continue despite the ceasefire. Netanyahu said that Israel rejects the 15-point plan promoted by U.S. President Donald Trump, insisting Israeli forces will remain in Gaza until Hamas undergoes what he calls complete and genuine disarmament. He has also ruled out the establishment of a Palestinian state under his leadership, reinforcing concerns that his government is placing additional obstacles in the way of a broader political settlement. Hamas, meanwhile, said that it remains committed to implementing the U.S.-backed roadmap and has called on mediators and guarantor countries to prevent violations that could undermine the process. Israel's rejection creates another challenge for Trump's diplomatic efforts, particularly because the roadmap links disarmament with Israeli withdrawal, reconstruction, and the transfer of Gaza's administration to a Palestinian technocratic committee. Despite the nominal ceasefire, Israeli forces continue near daily attacks across Gaza, with Palestinian health authorities reporting more than 1,200 people killed since the truce began and thousands more wounded. Netanyahu's stance risks deepening tensions with Washington while raising further doubts over whether Israel intends to implement a political process capable of producing a lasting end to the violence in Gaza. At least 9 Palestinians, including 4 children, were injured in Khan Yunis as Israeli forces opened fire despite the ceasefire.
1: At least 9 Palestinians, including 4 children, were injured after Israeli forces opened fire on civilians in Khan Yunis in southern Gaza, according to reports from the scene. The wounded were taken to Nasser Hospital for treatment. Among those injured was 13-year-old Saba al-Hashash, who suffered a neck injury and received emergency treatment at Nasser Hospital. The incident occurred as Israeli forces continued operations in and around Khan Yunis despite the ceasefire. Recent reports have documented continued Israeli attacks and exchanges of fire across Gaza, raising concerns about the durability of the ceasefire. The latest violence comes amid continued tensions in southern Gaza, where displaced Palestinians remain concentrated in areas with limited access to safety and basic services. The incident adds to a series of reported ceasefire violations and attacks in Gaza in recent weeks, with civilians continuing to face the risk of injury despite the truce.
0: Firefighters and Spain's military emergency unit battled a wildfire in the eastern Castellón region on Sunday after the blaze forced the precautionary evacuation of 700 people from the town of Cadi.
2: Firefighters and members of Spain's military emergency unit battled on Sunday, August 9th, a wildfire in eastern Spain's Castellón region, which prompted the evacuation of 700 people in the town of Cati. The wildfire, which started on Friday, August 7th, in the nearby town of Tírig, has burnt at least 684 hectares within a perimeter of 19 kilometers, authorities said. The evacuations were carried out as a precautionary measure, mainly due to the smoke, and no casualties have been reported, they said. Despite the intensity of the fire, Valencia regional authorities were hopeful weather and high humidity would allow them to advance properly in the extinguishing efforts. Firefighters across Spain were also grappling with other wildfires, such as in the mountain range of Segovia.

0: in central Spain, and in southern Huelva province.
1: A wildfire near Albania's Kruja was brought under control after threatening residential areas, with hundreds of personnel and a Bayraktar TB2 drone deployed to fight the flames.
2: A wildfire in and around the central Albanian city of Kruja has been brought under control after threatening residential areas, with a Bayraktar TB2 drone also deployed during firefighting operations. Around 300 personnel from Albania's armed forces, emergency services, and firefighters took part in the overnight response. The operation involved 21 fire engines, 3 helicopters, 1 Bayraktar TB, 2 unmanned aerial vehicle, and 2 thermal imaging drones. Some residents were evacuated from affected areas as crews worked to contain the flames. Albanian Prime Minister Edi Rama said only one warehouse was destroyed and that no residents were injured. Interior Minister Besfort Lamalari said the fire was believed to have been caused by human activity rather than natural causes, and that police had detained a suspect. The Albanian Geological Sciences Institute warned that several parts of the country continue to face a high wildfire risk.
1: British Columbia declared a state of emergency as fast-moving wildfires forced more than 20,000 people to evacuate, with dozens of fires still out of control.
2: British Columbia declared a state of emergency Saturday as a fast-moving wildfire forced more than 20,000 people from communities in Western Canada, destroying homes as it raced toward towns along Okanagan Lake. Premier David Eby announced the emergency as more than 100 wildfires burned across the province, nearly half of them out of control in hot, windy weather and prolonged drought. The entire community of Summerland, home to about 12,000 people, was ordered evacuated overnight, along with about 8,000 people in and around nearby Peachland. Officials had not determined how many homes were destroyed. The Bald Range wildfire was first reported on Friday evening, but grew to about 50 square kilometers, overwhelming the smaller community of Falder and covering the roughly 15 kilometers to Summerland at extraordinary speed. Canada has endured increasingly destructive wildfire seasons in recent years, forcing mass evacuations and repeatedly sending smoke across large parts of Canada and the United States.
1: An enhanced monsoon intensified by Typhoon Dolphin flooded several neighborhoods in Manila and other parts of the western Philippines. Heavy rains caused the ground to give way, burying houses and leaving rescuers facing difficult conditions as they continue to search for survivors.
2: 5 people were rescued in the Philippines and 7 remained missing after a landslide, which hit 3 houses in the northern mountain resort city of Baguio. Officials said the landslide was set off by days of heavy monsoon rains, which had been intensified by Tropical Storm Dolphin. More than 380,000 residents across 8 regions in the Philippines have been affected by the enhanced southwest monsoon and tropical cyclones. According to the council, at least 110,000 families were affected, and the death toll remained at 6, with 7 injured persons recorded. 2 of the fatalities were caused by a landslide triggered by heavy rain, 2 by a rock slide, and the remaining 2 by drowning and electrocution, respectively, according to official reports. According to the Philippine News Agency, the weather disturbances also damaged 148 houses, including 138 partially and 10 totally destroyed. Many areas in the Philippines have experienced severe flooding, with water levels in some rivers rising. Local authorities are assisting residents in low-lying areas with evacuation and relocation efforts.
1: Chinese authorities have evacuated more than 1 million people from their homes as Typhoon Dolphin triggered severe flooding and landslides.
0: Chinese authorities have evacuated more than 1 million people from their homes in eastern China, including the financial capital Shanghai, as Typhoon Dolphin made landfall. The typhoon brought heavy rain and halted transportation across the region. Nearly 1,000 flights were canceled in Shanghai alone on Monday.
3: 此外

0: While authorities have downgraded Dolphin to a tropical storm, they continue to warn of torrential rains, severe flooding, and the risk of landslides through to Wednesday as the storm moves north. Chinese authorities had earlier issued their highest level red alert for Dolphin, which is the strongest storm to hit China this year. It packed maximum wind speeds of 150 kilometers per hour when it first slammed into Yuhuan in the Zhejiang province at 17:30 on Sunday before making a second landfall in the city of Wenzhou. About an hour later, meteorological authorities said, heavy rain was forecast on Monday for the provinces of Shandong, Henan, Hubei, Anhui, Jiangsu, Zhejiang, and the city of Shanghai.
1: Survivors of Thailand's deadly school shooting have described hiding behind barricaded classroom doors as gunfire swept through a school north of Bangkok.
2: There were several more shots, so the teacher told everyone to come into the classroom first.
3: A 14-year-old survivor of Thailand's worst mass shooting in 4 years recounts the tragic events. She asked to be identified only by her nickname, Kim.
2: Everyone was in shock, but everyone still had enough presence of mind. So we all took the desks nearby and blocked the classroom door entrance and locked it tightly.
3: Over 40 minutes, the alleged gunman, another 14-year-old student, went on a rampage at the Tepsirin Nontaburi school. He killed teachers and officials before turning the gun on himself. Students were also caught in the gunfire. At one point, Kim said he was only a few doors down. She was messaging her mother, Kwan.
2: I told her, Mum, don't call me, because the ringtone would make a sound.
3: Kim says she later found out the gunman had gone into the same building as her sister.
2: I messaged my sister to tell her the gunman was in building four, to be careful and lock the door. Then I heard more gunshots and I was worried about whether she'd survive. I was extremely anxious and I told her, I love you.
3: Earlier, the alleged teenage gunman shot dead his grandparents in their home at dawn before coming into school. At one point, Kwan said the call with her daughter got cut off. She started praying. A few minutes later, she called back, unharmed. They'd survived Thailand's worst mass shooting since 2022.
1: A powerful magnitude 7.1 earthquake struck Japan, and cameras inside an operating theater at Kumamoto General Hospital captured a dramatic moment the ground began to shake. Medical staff were forced to respond as the hospital was rocked by the powerful tremor.
4: Almost 2 weeks after a magnitude 7.1 quake hit Japan's southern main island of Kyushu, aid has been delivered and volunteers have gathered to help from other parts of the country. A camera installed in one of Kumamoto General Hospital's operating theaters captured the moment the magnitude 7.1 quake struck. In the footage obtained by the Associated Press, medical staff are seen shielding the patient while a nurse runs to secure an evacuation route. According to the hospital, all four operations, which were underway when the quake struck, were successfully completed. Kumamoto General Hospital resumed normal outpatient services on August 5th. Authorities said the earthquake left 38 people dead and 114 injured across Kumamoto. According to Kumamoto Prefecture, some 700 homes were destroyed and more than 11,300 buildings were damaged. In Uki, one of the worst-hit areas in Kumamoto Prefecture, over 100 volunteers queued to be assigned their task at a registration camp. According to Uki City Council of Social Welfare, pre-registration system was launched on August 1st, and volunteers were sent to the city hall to help unloading aid from the following day. The U.S. Forces Japan also announced that a total of about 33,000 bottles of drinking water was airlifted Sunday to the Japanese Ground Self-Defense Force's Vice Camp Takayubaru in Kumamoto.
1: These were all the latest world news. Now, let's take a look at sports.

0: Argentinos Juniors beat 10-man racing 2-1 to keep their perfect start to the Argentine Primera Division Torneo Clausura Group B. Kevin Gutierrez hit the crossbar with Tomas Molina tapping in the rebound to open the scoring. Adrian Martinez was sent off in the 21st minute after a VAR review for elbowing Kevin Gutierrez in the face during an aerial duel. Racing equalized 7 minutes later through Ezequiel Canavo's first goal for the club. With just 13 minutes left on the clock, Diego Maradona's great-nephew Hernan Lopez Munoz struck the decisive blow to hand Argentinos Juniors their fourth consecutive win in the Torneo Clausura.
1: UEFA, the Asian Football Confederation, AFC, and CONCACAF, which runs football in the Caribbean, North and Central America, issued an open letter on Monday, August 10th, attacking FIFA President Gianni Infantino over his conduct during the proposed sale of a stake in the commercial rights to the World Cup. The statement, which stopped just short of openly calling for a new leadership, said that Infantino had broken trust through deception with the now abandoned proposal, had placed himself above the collective, and the three confederations called for a fully independent review of what had happened. The Swiss administrator has faced open revolt in the football world since he proposed and then abandoned a plan to carve off the commercial rights to the World Cup and sell 20% of it to private investors and raise about $4.2 billion. UEFA, backed by the AFC and CONCACAF, have threatened to boycott FIFA tournaments until they receive a promise that no similar schemes will be proposed in the future. They also criticized a FIFA emergency meeting in Morocco last week, saying there was only one elected official present, while also calling for an independent review in which FIFA would have no role in to determine what led to this profound failure of judgment. Soccer player Lionel Messi was seen on Sunday at El Prado Cemetery during the funeral of his father in the central Argentine city of Rosario. Messi and his family had traveled from Miami on a private plane and were escorted by a police motorcade to a Rosario cemetery, where a private family wake was held before the burial early on Sunday. Messi's father, Jorge Messi, died Saturday at a hospital in Rosario at age 68. He had undergone treatment in recent months for an unspecified illness. Jorge Messi played a key role in his son's career, accompanying the young Lionel to Barcelona for his trial at La Masia, and later managing his contracts, business affairs, and image rights.
0: Alex Palou's dominance of IndyCar continued on Sunday as he won the Grand Prix of Portland for his sixth victory of the season. The 29-year-old Spaniard, who is bidding for his fourth straight series win, increased his championship lead to 110 points over Kyle Kirkwood, a gap of more than two races with just five races remaining. Palou's 25th IndyCar checkered flag was a dominant one, a 4.1167-second victory over the pole winner Felix Rosenqvist. Two-time series champion Will Power finished third. The race, which had just one caution period for two laps, evolved into a chess match of tire strategy and management over its 110 laps around the 12-turn, 1.964-mile road course.
2: Everybody at CGR and Honda, they did an incredible job. I had an absolute rocket ship today. Was very, very nice to drive, like every single lap. I was a little bit worried there when we put those alternates. They were so good, like we didn't expect them to be so good. And I was like, man, if somebody's gonna keep them for the end, we might have a battle. But once again, everybody did an incredible job in the tank car. And incredible to get our fifth win of the season, or fifth, sixth, whatever. Yeah, it's been great.

Founded in 1999 in Vienna, Austria, VakıfBank Bank International AG operates branches in Vienna, Frankfurt, and Cologne, as well as a representative office in Budapest, employing 73 staff members. The bank plays a significant role in strengthening economic relations and foreign trade between Turkey, Austria, and Germany. It primarily focuses on financing the commercial activities of its corporate clients and investing in bonds. With a strong capital and liquidity structure, the bank reached a total asset size of 991 million euro by the end of 2024. Thanks to its strong brand recognition, it serves approximately 13,000 customers across a broad base.

0: Welcome to A-News. I'm Omar Taslim. You're watching Turkey's Diplomacy. Why I say that this is a very significant visit?
1: It can be incredibly helpful.
0: Palestinians from the Gaza Strip.
2: Why those humanitarian aid still stuck?
0: If we put Daesh aside, is this the end of Netanyahu?
1: So many chefs in the kitchen.
0: The end of sanctions.

Greetings, I'm Jalan Ashadan. You're watching A-News NewsHour live from Istanbul. Let's take a look at our top stories. The future of the Strait of Hormuz remains closely tied to the wider U.S.-Iran standoff as negotiations continue over shipping and upper seas regional tensions. Turkey's defense partnership with Saudi Arabia and Pakistan aims to strengthen regional security and deterrence while complementing Ankara's existing international commitments, including its NATO membership. Efforts to advance the Gaza ceasefire face renewed uncertainty as Hamas reaffirms its commitment to the peace roadmap, while Israel rejects the plan and refuses further military withdrawal.

0: The Strait of Hormuz remains at the center of U.S.-Iran diplomacy as Tehran and Oman advance a shipping arrangement, while broader political and security disputes continue to complicate efforts to reopen the strategic waterway.
1: Iran says that an agreement with Oman defining new shipping arrangements through the Strait of Hormuz is in its final stages. But Tehran insists the deal alone will not trigger the reopening of the strategic waterway. The proposed arrangement establishes new shipping lanes between Iranian and Omani waters, providing the framework for commercial vessels to resume passage once broader political and security conditions are met. Tehran is also demanding an end to the U.S. naval blockade in the Gulf and attacks against Iran and its regional allies, linking freedom of navigation through Hormuz directly to a wider settlement of the conflict. Iran and the United States are not engaged in direct talks, with messages instead passing through intermediaries as the two sides navigate the conditions required for a broader agreement. U.S. President Donald Trump said that Washington is only semi-negotiating with Tehran and is low-keying its approach, signaling limited diplomatic engagement while maintaining economic and military pressure on Iran. Washington says that its blockade of Iranian ports will be lifted once an agreement restoring commercial navigation is announced, with U.S. measures tied to Tehran implementing its own commitments. The negotiations could reshape control over one of the world's most important energy corridors, with proposals giving Tehran a significant role over vessels entering the Gulf through the Strait, raising concerns among international shipping operators. Shipping risks also extend beyond Hormuz, as Houthi attacks around the Red Sea and Bab el-Mandeb place additional pressure on another critical energy corridor.
0: Iran has appointed former Revolutionary Guards Commander Mohsen Reza as Secretary of the Supreme National Security Council, giving the hardline figure a key role in coordinating the country's security and foreign policy.
1: Iran has changed its Secretary of the Supreme National Security Council, appointing former Revolutionary Guards Commander Mohsen Rezaei as second-in-command on the body that coordinates the country's security and foreign policy. Rezaei is more of an outspoken public figure than his predecessor, Mohammed Bakr.

0: Dr. Zulkader. The appointment was announced late on Sunday, August 9th, by President Masoud Pezeshkian's Deputy Director of Communications. Rezaie, 71, commanded Iran's Islamic Revolutionary Guards Corps from 1981 to 1997, including during much of the Iran-Iraq War. He later served as Secretary of Iran's Expediency Discernment Council for more than two decades and as Vice President for Economic Affairs from 2021 to 2023 under hardline President Ibrahim Raisi. He holds a doctorate in economics from the University of Tehran, but has spent much of his career in Iran's security and political establishment. A decree from Supreme Leader Mojtaba Khamenei on Sunday also appointed Rezaie as his representative on the SNSC, joining fellow hardliner Saeed Jalili, with the decree citing Rezaie's valuable experiences, including his role during the 1980-88 Iran-Iraq War.
1: Landmarks in Pakistan and Saudi Arabia have been illuminated in the colors of the Turkish, Saudi, and Pakistani flags, symbolizing growing strategic and defense cooperation among the three countries.
0: Landmarks in Pakistan and Saudi Arabia have been illuminated in the colors of the Turkish, Saudi, and Pakistani flags, marking the Mecca Joint Defense Agreement and highlighting a new phase of strategic cooperation among the three countries. In Islamabad, prominent sites displayed the three national colors alongside flags and banners featuring the country's leaders, while similar illuminations across Saudi Arabia celebrated the expanding partnership between Ankara, Riyadh, and Islamabad. The agreement establishes a trilateral security framework centered on collective defense, with an armed attack against any one of the three countries regarded as an attack against all three. Signed by Turkish President Recep Tayyip Erdogan, Saudi Crown Prince Mohammed bin Salman, and Pakistani Prime Minister Shehbaz Sharif, the pact also strengthens military coordination, counterterrorism cooperation, and joint defense industry projects. Officials describe the agreement as exclusively defensive and aimed at no particular country, stressing that its purpose is to strengthen deterrence and promote regional and global peace, stability, and prosperity. The pact also builds on long-standing bilateral defense ties among the three countries, creating a broader framework for burden sharing and coordinated responses to common security challenges. The landmark illuminations in Islamabad and Saudi Arabia provide a highly visible symbol of the growing partnership and what their leaders describe as a new chapter of regional solidarity and collective security.
1: Turkish Foreign Minister Hakan Fidan said that the Mecca Joint Defense Agreement reflects a push for stronger regional ownership, institutionalized security cooperation, and mutual guarantees among participating countries.
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1: Yemen's Houthi rebels have resumed attacks on the Red Sea port city of Mocha, killing 7 people and wounding 30 others, according to Yemeni military authorities.
2: Yemen's Iranian-backed Houthi rebels released footage said to show missiles and drones being launched toward Saudi targets in Mocha. The Yemeni military said on X that air defenses were intercepting a number of drones, adding Houthi attacks targeted residential neighborhoods in Mocha. Yemen's military said 7 people, including military personnel and civilians, were killed and 30 others wounded in the Houthi attack on Mocha, civilian infrastructure and armed forces. Mocha is one of the main ports under Yemen's internationally recognized government and has been renovated to handle shipping that avoids the Houthi-held port of Hodeidah. The Saudi Energy Ministry reported a fire at a facility belonging to the Aramco refinery with no casualties. The ministry did not say what caused it. The attacks threatened to reignite Yemen's civil war after a 2022 truce stopped major fighting in the impoverished Arab country.
1: Saudi Arabia says a fire at Aramco's Jazan refinery has been extinguished, with no injuries reported, as Yemen's Houthis claim a drone struck the facility days after Riyadh signed a defense pact with Turkey and Pakistan.
2: A fire broke out at dawn on Sunday at a facility belonging to Saudi Aramco's Jazan refinery in southwestern Saudi Arabia. The Saudi Energy Ministry reported the fire without casualties and said it was extinguished, though it did not describe the cause. The ministry said in a statement on X that competent authorities were completing the necessary procedures to deal with the incident. Yemen's Iran-aligned Houthis said they had attacked the refinery on Sunday, 2 days after Saudi Arabia signed a defense pact with Turkey and Pakistan. Houthi military spokesman Yahya Sari said the group succeeded in targeting the Aramco refinery in Jazan with a drone, and the strike was precise, adding the strike was in response to alleged Saudi drone incursions into Yemen's Sada and Hadja provinces. The Saudi government has not confirmed this account or attributed the fire to any attack. Anadolu agency reported a loud explosion was heard separately in the Jubail region, while Iranian state media cited Arab sources saying gas facilities in Jubail Industrial City had also been targeted and caught fire, though there was no confirmed link between the two incidents. This is at least the second fire at the 400,000 barrel per day facility within a month. Aramco's CEO said last week the company could restore damaged facilities 6 times faster than the industry average and return to pre-conflict production within days once conditions allow, while declining to comment directly on security incidents.
1: Hamas reaffirmed its commitment to the second phase of the Gaza ceasefire agreement, while Israel rejected a U.S.-backed peace roadmap and insisted its forces would remain until the group is fully disarmed.
3: The Islamic Resistance Movement reaffirmed on Sunday its commitment to the consensus reached with mediators and the U.S.-led Board of Peace regarding the implementation of the second phase of the Gaza ceasefire agreement. In its statement, Hamas urged mediators to develop a clear timetable. It also stressed that The priority in this phase should be to ensure the full implementation of the

0: agreement, including all its stages and requirements, leading to a complete cessation of hostilities, an end to the aggression against our people, the completion of the withdrawal, the opening of crossings, the entry of aid and shelter supplies, the start of the reconstruction process, and the enabling of the National Committee to carry out its tasks. In contrast, Israeli Prime Minister Benjamin Netanyahu announced Sunday that Israel rejects a 15-point Gaza peace roadmap plan presented by the Board of Peace, maintaining that Israeli forces will not withdraw until Hamas is fully disarmed. Since a ceasefire between Hamas and Israel came into effect in October 2025, Israeli attacks have killed more than 1,250 people and injured over 4,100 others in Gaza, according to Gaza-based health authorities.
1: Gaza's beekeepers are struggling to rebuild an industry devastated by Israel's war, as widespread destruction of farmland and shortages of essential supplies threaten livelihoods and agricultural recovery.
0: Beekeepers in Gaza are struggling to rebuild an industry devastated by Israel's war, salvaging surviving colonies from the rubble as destroyed farmland. Scarce equipment and restrictions on supplies threaten a vital source of livelihoods and agricultural sustainability. In Jabalia, a 43-year-old beekeeper returned after nearly 2 years of displacement to find that just one of her 300 hives had survived among the ruins of her home.
2: لقينا سرب النحل بيطلع من وسط الركام. حاولنا نفتش ونطلعها لقينا خلية نحل عايشة. هذه خلية النحل هي الوحيدة اللي من 300 صندوق هي اللي نجت.
0: The destruction extends across Gaza's beekeeping sector, with more than 95% of the industry destroyed during the war.
3: الحرب قضت على أكثر من 95% من هذا القطاع لأنه أغلب النحالين موجودين في المناطق الزراعية والمناطق الزراعية عندنا موجودة في المناطق الحدودية اللي هي اليوم أصبحت خط أصفر ممنوع الاقتراب منها وهذه المناطق دمرت بالكامل. اليوم القطاع النحل عندنا بيعاني معاناة شديدة من قلة المعدات ومن قلة الأدوات والمستلزمات النحل وأدوية النحل والمعاناة هذه أثرت على هذا القطاع على أنه أقرب من أنه يصل للإنقراض.
0: Before the war, Gaza had more than 30,000 beehives and hundreds of beekeepers, many operating on farmland near areas that now lie along the yellow line, where widespread destruction has made agricultural activity increasingly difficult.
1: Thirty-seven Palestinian prisoners released by Israel arrived at Nasser Hospital in Khan Yunis for medical examinations escorted by the ICRC via the Kerem Shalom crossing amid continued reports of torture and neglect in Israeli detention.
4: 37 Palestinian prisoners released by Israel were brought to Nasser Hospital in the city of Khan Yunis in the southern Gaza Strip for medical examinations. According to Anadolu Agency, the prisoners reached the hospital via the Kerem Shalom border crossing, accompanied by teams from the International Committee of the Red Cross, ICRC. Sources said the released prisoners underwent the necessary medical and clinical examinations to assess their health following their time in detention. No further details were immediately available on how long they had been held or whether any of them had sustained injuries or health complications. The ICRC confirmed in a brief statement that its teams had facilitated the transfer of the released prisoners from the Kerem Shalom crossing to Nasser Hospital. Human rights organizations and testimonies from previously released detainees have repeatedly described patterns of torture, starvation, and medical neglect inside Israeli prisons and detention facilities. This release is part of a series of smaller ongoing prisoner releases following earlier batches of 12, 24, and 60 that have continued since the ceasefire's first phase took effect in October 2025. According to the Palestinian Prisoner Society, more than 9,400 Palestinians remain in Israeli custody, including around 270 children and 92 women.
1: Russian

0: strike hits residential building in Kharkiv, killing two and injuring 27, as fires rage through upper floors and rescuers search for trapped residents.
1: A Russian strike hit a residential apartment building in Kharkiv on Sunday, killing two people and injuring 27 others, regional authorities said. The attack caused extensive damage to the building, destroying or heavily damaging the 7th through 10th floors and triggering fires across parts of the structure. Thick smoke spread through the upper levels as residents became trapped inside, prompting an urgent rescue operation. Emergency crews rushed to the scene as firefighters worked to contain the flames and rescuers searched the damaged floors for residents. Seven people were evacuated from the upper levels, authorities said, while search and rescue operations continued. Images from the scene showed significant damage to the apartment block, with sections of the upper floors destroyed and windows blown out. Firefighters and rescue workers remained at the site as authorities assessed the extent of the destruction. The strike was part of a broader wave of Russian attacks reported across Ukraine, with residential and other civilian areas among those hit. Kharkiv, Ukraine's second largest city and a frequent target of Russian attacks, lies just a short distance from the Russian border. Ukrainian authorities have repeatedly warned residents of the continued threat from Russian missiles and drones, as attacks have caused civilian casualties and damaged homes and other infrastructure across the country. Meanwhile, at least 10 people were injured in a Russian overnight attack in Sumy. According to local authorities, strikes were reported across three locations. Residential buildings, vehicles, and non-residential premises got affected in the latest offensives. Firefighters continued their efforts to contain damages.
0: Police used water cannons to disperse protesting students in India's eastern Jharkhand state as they marched toward the state assembly to demand action over alleged irregularities in public service recruitment exams.
2: Police used water cannons on Monday to disperse protesting students in India's eastern Jharkhand state as they marched toward the state assembly complex. Students and unemployed youth have been demonstrating in Jharkhand, one of India's poorest states, since late last month over alleged irregularities in state public service recruitment exams, including leaked question papers. Protesters are demanding an overhaul of the state's examination system, the cancellation of some tests, and a federal police investigation. They reached the state legislature amid heavy security, climbing over police barricades while holding placards, waving the national flag and shouting slogans. The state government, ruled by a regional party opposed to Prime Minister Narendra Modi, has held talks with the protesters and said a majority of their demands have been accepted and it is open to more talks. The protest follows weeks-long youth-led demonstrations in the capital, Delhi, that led to the resignation of the country's education minister, Dharmendra Pradhan, last month over national medical entrance test paper leaks.
0: Firefighters in Spain's military emergency unit battled a wildfire in the eastern Castellón region on Sunday after the blaze forced the precautionary evacuation of 700 people from the town of Cadi.
2: Firefighters and members of Spain's military emergency unit battled on Sunday, August 9th, a wildfire in eastern Spain's Castellón region, which prompted the evacuation of 700 people in the town of Cati. The wildfire, which started on Friday, August 7th, in the nearby town of Tírig, has burnt at least 684 hectares within a perimeter of 19 kilometers, authorities said. The evacuations were carried out as a precautionary measure, mainly due to the smoke, and no casualties have been reported, they said. Despite the intensity of the fire, Valencia regional authorities were hopeful.

0: helpful. Weather and high humidity would allow them to advance properly in the extinguishing efforts. Firefighters across Spain were also grappling with other wildfires, such as in the mountain range of Segovia in central Spain and in southern Huelva province.
1: A wildfire near Albania's Kria was brought under control after threatening residential areas, with hundreds of personnel and a Bayraktar TB2 drone deployed to fight the flames.
2: A wildfire in and around the central Albanian city of Kruja has been brought under control after threatening residential areas, with a Bayraktar TB2 drone also deployed during firefighting operations. Around 300 personnel from Albania's armed forces, emergency services, and firefighters took part in the overnight response. The operation involved 21 fire engines, 3 helicopters, 1 Bayraktar TB, 2 unmanned aerial vehicle, and 2 thermal imaging drones. Some residents were evacuated from affected areas as crews worked to contain the flames. Albanian Prime Minister Edi Rama said only one warehouse was destroyed and that no residents were injured. Interior Minister Besfort Lamalari said the fire was believed to have been caused by human activity rather than natural causes, and that police had detained a suspect. The Albanian Geological Sciences Institute warned that several parts of the country continue to face a high wildfire risk.
1: A fast-moving wildfire in British Columbia has forced more than 20,000 people to evacuate their homes as emergency crews continue to battle the blaze and officials urge residents to follow evacuation orders.
0: Wildfires burned on hillsides near Summerland, British Columbia, with trees engulfed in flames as emergency vehicles responded and residents in nearby Peachland remained under evacuation orders. Peachland Mayor Patrick Van Minsel said on Sunday, August 9th, that no homes had been lost in the community, but urged residents to remain patient and follow official instructions. British Columbia declared a state of emergency on Saturday after thousands of people in the Western Canadian province were ordered to flee a fast-moving wildfire that nearly doubled in size overnight. Officials said the Bald Range wildfire triggered the largest evacuation event so far this summer, and more than 20,000 people across BC have been forced to evacuate their homes.
3: Listen to the orders that come in. They're meant for your own well-being. It also helps our firefighters when they need to, engage with the fire. And it's in the best interest of our residents that they have everything ready at the door or in the car and at a moment's notice can go. I know it's still early August. I remember last year we had some fires even in September. So we're very vigilant. But residents need to know that we are prepared.
1: An enhanced monsoon intensified by Typhoon Dolphin flooded several neighborhoods in Manila and other parts of the western Philippines. Heavy rains caused the ground to give way, burying houses and leaving rescuers facing difficult conditions as they continue the search for survivors.
2: 5 people were rescued in the Philippines and 7 remained missing after a landslide, which hit 3 houses in the northern mountain resort city of Baguio. Officials said the landslide was set off by days of heavy monsoon rains, which had been intensified by Tropical Storm Dolphin. More than 380,000 residents across 8 regions in the Philippines have been affected by the enhanced southwest monsoon and tropical cyclones. According to the council, at least 110,000 families were affected, and the death toll remained at 6, with 7 injured persons recorded. 2 of the fatalities were caused by a landslide triggered by heavy rain, 2 by a rock slide, and the remaining 2 by drowning and electrocution, respectively, according to official reports. According to the Philippine News Agency, the weather disturbances also damaged 148 houses, including 138 partially and 10 totally destroyed. Many areas in the Philippines have experienced severe flooding, with water levels

0: in Shanghai alone on Monday. While authorities have downgraded Dolphin to a tropical storm, they continue to warn of torrential rains, severe flooding, and the risk of landslides through to Wednesday as the storm moves north. Chinese authorities had earlier issued their highest level red alert for Dolphin, which is the strongest storm to hit China this year. It packed maximum wind speeds of 150 kilometers per hour when it first slammed into Yuhuan in the Zhejiang province at 17:30 on Sunday before making a second landfall in the city of Wenzhou. About an hour later, meteorological authorities said, heavy rain was forecast on Monday for the provinces of Shandong, Henan, Hubei, Anhui, Jiangsu, Zhejiang, and the city of Shanghai.
1: A powerful magnitude 7.1 earthquake struck Japan, and cameras inside an operating theater at Kumamoto General Hospital captured the dramatic moment the ground began to shake. Medical staff were forced to respond as the hospital was rocked by a powerful tremor.
2: Almost 2 weeks after a magnitude 7.1 quake hit Japan's southern main island of Kyushu, aid has been delivered and volunteers have gathered to help from other parts of the country. A camera installed in one of Kumamoto General Hospital's operating theaters captured the moment the magnitude 7.1 quake struck. In the footage obtained by the Associated Press, medical staff are seen shielding the patient while a nurse runs to secure an evacuation route. According to the hospital, all four operations, which were underway when the quake struck, were successfully completed. Kumamoto General Hospital resumed normal outpatient services on August 5th. Authorities said the earthquake left 38 people dead and 114 injured across Kumamoto. According to Kumamoto Prefecture, some 700 homes were destroyed and more than 11,300 buildings were damaged. In Uki, one of the worst hit areas in Kumamoto Prefecture, over 100 volunteers queued to be assigned their task at a registration camp. According to Uki City Council of Social Welfare, pre-registration system was launched on August 1st and volunteers were sent to the city hall to help unloading aid from the following day. The U.S. Forces Japan also announced that a total of about 33,000 bottles of drinking water was airlifted Sunday to the Japanese Ground Self-Defense Forces Vice Camp Takayubaru in Kumamoto.
1: Survivors of Thailand's deadly school shooting have described hiding behind barricaded classroom doors as gunfire swept through a school north of Bangkok.
3: There were several more shots, so the teacher told everyone to come into the classroom first.
4: A 14-year-old survivor of Thailand's worst mass shooting in 4 years recounts the tragic events. She asked to be identified only by her nickname, Kim.
3: Everyone was in shock, but everyone still had enough presence of mind. So we all took the desks nearby and blocked the classroom door entrance and locked it tightly.
4: Over 40 minutes, the alleged gunman, another 14-year-old student, went on a rampage at the Tepsirin Nontaburi school. He killed teachers and officials before turning the gun on himself. Students were also caught in the gunfire. At one point, Kim said he was only a few doors down. She was messaging her mother, Kwan.
3: I told her, Mum, don't call me, because the ringtone would make a sound.
4: Kim says she later found out the gunman had gone into the same building as her sister.
3: I messaged my sister to tell her the gunman was in building 4, to be careful and lock the door. Then I heard more gunshots and I was worried about whether she'd survive. I was extremely anxious and I told her, I love you.
4: Earlier, the alleged teenage gunman shot dead his grandparents in their home at dawn before coming into school. At one point, Kwan said the call with her daughter got cut off. She started praying. A few minutes later, she called back, unharmed. They'd survived Thailand's worst mass shooting since 2022.
1: Greenland has warned a U.S.-based oil company over unauthorized drilling equipment as growing American commercial and strategic interest in the Arctic.

0: territory draws increased scrutiny.
1: Greenland has issued a strong warning to a U.S.-based oil company after drilling equipment was brought ashore without the required approvals, adding to sensitivities surrounding American commercial and strategic interest in the Arctic territory. Greenland's Department of Industry and Minerals said that machinery intended for oil exploration was landed on the island's eastern coast, despite the project lacking the necessary permits from local authorities. The exploration project is backed by Texas-based Greenland Energy, which has taken a majority stake in the venture and estimates that crude resources worth as much as $1 trillion could lie beneath the Jameson Land region. Greenlandic authorities have made clear that drilling cannot begin without regulatory approval, while the company said that discussions with officials remain constructive as it works to secure the required permits. The controversy comes amid heightened attention on Greenland following repeated expressions of interest from U.S. President Donald Trump, who has described the strategically located Arctic territory as important to American national security. Trump has also linked Greenland to his proposed Golden Dome missile defense system after previously drawing international criticism for refusing to rule out the use of military force to gain control of the island. Greenland Energy has denied that its exploration activities are connected to any U.S. plans involving control of the territory, although its chairman acknowledged that a company representative had incorrectly told residents that permission to land the drilling equipment had already been granted.
0: This was the end of our world news. Now the world of economy and sports.
2: Ziraat Bank is with you all around the world.

Oil prices are rising as Iran links the reopening of the Strait of Hormuz to sanctions relief and war reparations, keeping global energy markets focused on the risk of prolonged disruption through the strategic waterway. International benchmark Brent crude climbed more than 1% to around $84.46 a barrel, while U.S. West Texas Intermediate rose to $78.84 as traders assessed uncertainty surrounding supplies from the Gulf. The Iranian foreign minister said that Tehran will not reopen the Strait of Hormuz until Washington meets key conditions, including easing sanctions and providing compensation for damage caused during the war. The continuing closure is keeping energy markets on edge because Hormuz remains one of the world's most important routes for oil and gas shipments, connecting major Gulf producers with international markets. Market analysts say that the waterway remains effectively closed, raising concerns that prolonged restrictions could maintain upward pressure on crude prices and increase uncertainty over global energy supplies. Renewed uncertainty over the Strait of Hormuz is forcing Iraq to accelerate alternative oil export routes, as repeated shipping disruptions expose the risks of relying heavily on a single maritime corridor. Iraq depends on oil exports for around 88% of government revenue, making disruptions in Hormuz particularly damaging to the country's economy and its ability to maintain crude production. Before the regional conflict, Iraq exported roughly 3.6 million barrels per day, with about 3.4 million barrels leaving southern terminals in Basra and passing through the Strait of Hormuz to international markets. Escalating tensions involving the United States, Iran, and Israel have repeatedly disrupted tanker traffic, forcing Iraq to cut production when vessels are

0: unable to reach its southern terminals and leaving exports increasingly vulnerable to regional instability. The impact has been significant, with Iraq's combined oil exports in May and June falling to only around one-third of pre-war monthly levels as recurring disruptions create storage and production pressures. Baghdad is increasingly turning to overland alternatives, including the reopened Iraq-Syria transport corridor, as an emergency route to move crude and reduce dependence on Hormuz. Iraqi energy officials say that diversifying export channels has become a necessity rather than an option, as Baghdad seeks to protect oil revenues, maintain production, and build greater resilience against future disruptions in the Strait of Hormuz. Turkey's aviation sector continues to expand strongly, with airports serving nearly 139 million passengers in the first 7 months of 2026 as international travel and tourism support growing air traffic. Airports across the country handled 138.8 million passengers between January and July, while total aircraft traffic, including overflights, reached more than 1.36 million. Passenger traffic remained particularly strong in July, with 10.48 million domestic and 16.31 million international travelers, bringing the monthly total, including direct transit passengers, to nearly 26.8 million. Growth also extended to air freight, with airports handling more than 3 million tons of cargo in the first 7 months of the year, including nearly 2.5 million tons on international routes. Istanbul remained at the center of the country's aviation network, with its two main airports collectively serving more than 76 million passengers during the seven-month period. The country's major tourism destinations also recorded strong demand, with airports serving popular holiday regions, handling nearly 32.2 million passengers, including more than 20.5 million international travelers. Antalya emerged as the leading tourism gateway with more than 19 million passengers, highlighting the importance of international holiday traffic to the country's expanding aviation sector. Germany's trade imbalance with China has widened sharply as falling exports and rising imports expose growing pressure on Europe's largest economy from weakening Chinese demand and increasingly competitive Chinese manufacturers. German exports to China fell more than 12% in the first half of 2026 to just under 37 billion euros, pushing China down to the country's ninth largest export market, despite remaining Germany's biggest overall trading partner. At the same time, imports from China rose nearly 9% to 91.8 billion euros, widening Germany's bilateral trade deficit from around 40 billion euros to approximately 55 billion euros. The shift reflects China's increasing reliance on domestic supply chains and technological advances, while German manufacturers face mounting competition from Chinese companies both at home and in international markets. Germany's industrial sector is also under pressure from U.S. tariffs, with exports to the United States falling around 6%. Adding to challenges facing major manufacturers and contributing to job cuts across key industries. Despite these pressures, overall German exports rose 3.7% to 817 billion euros, although economists warn that the country's traditional export-driven industrial model and the Made in Germany brand face growing pressure to adapt.
1: I think this is the most positive investors have been about Nigeria, you know, probably in the last two decades. You know, Nigeria has always been a land of significant opportunity for investors. Very large country, right? So if you look at demographics, you know, the growth really in Africa from a population perspective sits in Nigeria, but it has been completely untapped, right? So since 2015, if you look at most macro indicators, they've been going backwards. If these policies persist, inflation is going to come down, interest rates are going to come down. The nature of investment is going to shift from shorter term instruments to longer term instruments. So we would go from bills to bonds, but there'll also be more fixed investment. So that means more job opportunities in Nigeria. That means more growth in Nigeria. And the inflation story, which has been playing out, will be something of the past.
2: Zirat Bank is with you all around the world.

0: UEFA, the Asian Football Confederation, AFC, and CONCACAF, which runs football in the Caribbean, North and Central America, issued an open letter on Monday, August 10th, attacking FIFA President Gianni Infantino over his conduct during the proposed sale of a stake in the commercial rights to the World Cup. The statement, which stopped just short of openly calling for a new leadership, said that Infantino had broken trust through deception with the now abandoned proposal, had placed himself above the collective, and the three confederations called for a fully independent review of what had happened. The Swiss administrator has faced open revolt in the football world since he proposed and then abandoned a plan to carve off the commercial rights to the World Cup and sell 20% of it to private investors and raise about $4.2 billion. UEFA, backed by the AFC and CONCACAF, have threatened to boycott FIFA tournaments until they receive a promise that no similar schemes will be proposed in the future. They also criticized a FIFA emergency meeting in Morocco last week, saying there was only one elected official present, while also calling for an independent review in which FIFA would have no role in to determine what led to this profound failure of judgment.
1: Argentinos juniors beat 10-man racing 2-1 to keep their perfect start to the Argentine Primera Division Torneo Clausura Group B. Kevin Gutierrez hit the crossbar with Tomas Molina tapping in the rebound to open the scoring. Adrian Martinez was sent off in the 21st minute after a VAR review for elbowing Kevin Gutierrez in the face during an aerial duel. Racing equalized 7 minutes later through Ezequiel Canavo's first goal for the club. With just 13 minutes left on the clock, Diego Maradona's great-nephew, Hernan Lopez Munoz, struck the decisive blow to hand Argentinos juniors their fourth consecutive win in the Torneo Clausura.
0: Soccer player Lionel Messi was seen on Sunday at El Prado Cemetery during the funeral of his father in the central Argentine city of Rosario. Messi and his family had traveled from Miami on a private plane and were escorted by a police motorcade to a Rosario cemetery, where a private family wake was held before the burial early on Sunday. Messi's father, Jorge Messi, died Saturday at a hospital in Rosario at age 68. He had undergone treatment in recent months for an unspecified illness. Jorge Messi played a key role in his son's career, accompanying the young Lionel to Barcelona for his trial at La Masia, and later managing his contracts, business affairs, and image rights.
1: Alex Palou's dominance of IndyCar continued on Sunday as he won the Grand Prix of Portland for

0: Sixth victory of the season. The 29-year-old Spaniard, who is bidding for his fourth straight series win, increased his championship lead to 110 points over Kyle Kirkwood, a gap of more than two races with just five races remaining. Palou's 25th IndyCar checkered flag was a dominant one, a 4.1167-second victory over the pole winner Felix Rosenqvist. Two-time series champion Will Power finished third. The race, which had just one caution period for two laps, evolved into a chess match of tire strategy and management over its 110 laps around the 12-turn, 1.964-mile road course.
1: Everybody at CGR and Honda, they did an incredible job. I had an absolute rocket ship today. Was very, very nice to drive, like every single lap. I was a little bit worried there when we put those alternates. They were so good, like we didn't expect them to be so good. And I was like, man, if somebody's gonna keep them for the end, we might have a battle. But once again, everybody did an incredible job in the tank car. And incredible to get our fifth win of the season, or fifth, sixth, whatever. Yeah, it's been great.
2: Sponsored by Hulk.

Founded in 1999 in Vienna, Austria, VakıfBank Bank International AG operates branches in Vienna, Frankfurt, and Cologne, as well as a representative office in Budapest, employing 73 staff members. The bank plays a significant role in strengthening economic relations and foreign trade between Turkey, Austria, and Germany. It primarily focuses on financing the commercial activities of its corporate clients and investing in bonds. With a strong capital and liquidity structure, the bank reached a total asset size of €991 million by the end of 2024. Thanks to its strong brand recognition, it serves approximately 13,000 customers across a broad base.

Iran says that an agreement with Oman defining new shipping arrangements through the Strait of Hormuz is in its final stages. But Tehran insists the deal alone will not trigger the reopening of the strategic waterway. The proposed arrangement establishes new shipping lanes between Iranian and Omani waters, providing the framework for commercial vessels to resume passage once broader political and security conditions are met. Tehran is also demanding an end to the U.S. naval blockade in the Gulf and attacks against Iran and its regional allies, linking freedom of navigation through Hormuz directly to a wider settlement of the conflict. Iran and the United States are not engaged in direct talks, with messages instead passing through intermediaries as the two sides navigate the conditions required for a broader agreement. U.S. President Donald Trump said that Washington is only semi-negotiating with Tehran and is low-keying its approach, signaling limited diplomatic engagement while maintaining economic and military pressure on Iran. Washington says that its blockade of Iranian ports will be lifted once an agreement restoring commercial navigation is announced, with U.S. measures tied to Tehran implementing its own commitments. The negotiations could reshape control over one of the world's most important energy corridors, with proposals giving Tehran a significant role over vessels entering the Gulf through the Strait, raising concerns among international shipping operators. Shipping risks also extend beyond Hormuz, as Houthi attacks around the Red Sea and Bab el-Mandeb place additional pressure on another critical energy corridor.

Iran has changed its secretary of the Supreme National Security Council, appointing former Revolutionary Guards commander Mohsen Rezaei as second in command on the body that coordinates the country's security and foreign policy. Rezaei is more of an outspoken public figure than his predecessor, Mohammed Bakr Zolkader. The appointment was announced late on Sunday, August 9th, by President Masoud Pezeshkian's deputy director of communications. Rezaei, 71, commanded Iran's Islamic Revolutionary Guards Corps from 1981 to 1997, including during much of the Iran-Iraq War. He later served as Secretary of Iran's Expediency Discernment Council for more than two decades and as Vice President for Economic Affairs from 2021 to 2023 under hardline President Ibrahim Raisi. He holds a doctorate in economics from the University of Tehran, but has spent much of his career in Iran's security and political establishment. A decree from Supreme Leader Mojtaba Khamenei on Sunday also appointed Rezaei as his representative on the SNSC, joining fellow hardliner Saeed Jalili, with the decree citing Rezaei's valuable experiences, including his role during the 1980 to 88 Iran-Iraq War.

Yemen's Iranian-backed Houthi rebels released footage said to show missiles and drones being launched toward Saudi targets in Mocha. The Yemeni military said on X that air defenses were intercepting a number

number of drones, adding Houthi attacks targeted residential neighborhoods in Mocha. Yemen's military said 7 people, including military personnel and civilians, were killed and 30 others wounded in the Houthi attack on Mocha, civilian infrastructure, and armed forces. Mocha is one of the main ports under Yemen's internationally recognized government and has been renovated to handle shipping that avoids the Houthi-held port of Hodeidah. The Saudi Energy Ministry reported a fire at a facility belonging to the Aramco refinery with no casualties. The ministry did not say what caused it. The attacks threatened to reignite Yemen's civil war after a 2022 truce stopped major fighting in the impoverished Arab country.

In Islamabad, prominent sites displayed the three national colors alongside flags and banners featuring the country's leaders, while similar illuminations across Saudi Arabia celebrated the expanding partnership between Ankara, Riyadh, and Islamabad. The agreement establishes a trilateral security framework centered on collective defense, with an armed attack against any one of the three countries regarded as an attack against all three. Signed by Turkish President Recep Tayyip Erdogan, Saudi Crown Prince Mohammed bin Salman, and Pakistani Prime Minister Shehbaz Sharif, the pact also strengthens military coordination, counterterrorism cooperation, and joint defense industry projects. Officials describe the agreement as exclusively defensive and aimed at no particular country, stressing that its purpose is to strengthen deterrence and promote regional and global peace, stability, and prosperity. The pact also builds on long-standing bilateral defense ties among the three countries, creating a broader framework for burden sharing and coordinated responses to common security challenges. The landmark illuminations in Islamabad and Saudi Arabia provide a highly visible symbol of the growing partnership and what their leaders describe as a new chapter of regional solidarity and collective security.

0: The Islamic Resistance Movement reaffirmed on Sunday its commitment to the consensus reached with mediators and the U.S.-led Board of Peace regarding the implementation of the second phase of the Gaza ceasefire agreement. In its statement, Hamas urged mediators to develop a clear timetable. It also stressed that the priority in this phase should be to ensure the full implementation of the agreement, including all its stages and requirements, leading to a complete cessation of hostilities, an end to the aggression against our people, the completion of the withdrawal, the opening of crossings, the entry of aid and shelter supplies, the start of the reconstruction process, and the enabling of the National Committee to carry out its tasks. In contrast, Israeli Prime Minister Benjamin Netanyahu announced Sunday that Israel rejects a 15-point Gaza peace roadmap plan presented by the Board of Peace, maintaining that Israeli forces will not withdraw until Hamas is fully disarmed. Since a ceasefire between Hamas and Israel came into effect in October 2025, Israeli attacks have killed more than 1,250 people and injured over 4,100 others in Gaza, according to Gaza-based health authorities. Beekeepers in Gaza are struggling to rebuild an industry devastated by Israel's war, salvaging surviving colonies from the rubble as destroyed farmland. Scarce equipment and restrictions on supplies threaten a vital source of livelihoods and agricultural sustainability. In Jabalia, a 43-year-old beekeeper returned after nearly 2 years of displacement to find that just one of her 300 hives had survived among the ruins of her home.
1: لقينا سرب النحل بيطلع من وسط الركام. حاولنا نفتش ونطلعها لقينا خلية نحل عايشة. هذه خلية النحل هي الوحيدة اللي من 300 صندوق هي اللي نجت.
0: The destruction extends across Gaza's beekeeping sector, with more than 95% of the industry destroyed during the war.
2: الحرب قضت على أكثر من 95% من هذا القطاع لأنه أغلب النحالين موجودين في المناطق الزراعية والمناطق الزراعية عندنا موجودة في المناطق الحدودية اللي هي اليوم أصبحت خط أصفر ممنوع الاقتراب منها وهذه المناطق دمرت بالكامل. اليوم القطاع النحل عندنا بيعاني معاناة شديدة من قلة المعدات ومن قلة الأدوات ومستلزمات النحل وأدوية النحل والمعاناة هذه أثرت على هذا القطاع على أنه أقرب من أنه يصل للإنقراض.
0: Before the war, Gaza had more than 30,000 beehives and hundreds of beekeepers,

0: many operating on farmland near areas that now lie along the yellow line, where widespread destruction has made agricultural activity increasingly difficult.
1: At least 9 Palestinians, including 4 children, were injured after Israeli forces opened fire on civilians in Khan Yunis in southern Gaza, according to reports from the scene. The wounded were taken to Nasser Hospital for treatment. Among those injured was 13-year-old Saba al-Hashash, who suffered a neck injury and received emergency treatment at Nasser Hospital. The incident occurred as Israeli forces continued operations in and around Khan Yunis despite the ceasefire. Recent reports have documented continued Israeli attacks and exchanges of fire across Gaza, raising concerns about the durability of the ceasefire. The latest violence comes amid continued tensions in southern Gaza, where displaced Palestinians remain concentrated in areas with limited access to safety and basic services. The incident adds to a series of reported ceasefire violations and attacks in Gaza in recent weeks, with civilians continuing to face the risk of injury despite the truce. Seven Palestinian prisoners released by Israel were brought to Nasser Hospital in the city of Khan Yunis in the southern Gaza Strip for medical examinations. According to Anadolu Agency, the prisoners reached the hospital via the Kerem Shalom border crossing, accompanied by teams from the International Committee of the Red Cross, ICRC. Sources said the released prisoners underwent the necessary medical and clinical examinations to assess their health following their time in detention. No further details were immediately available on how long they had been held or whether any of them had sustained injuries or health complications. The ICRC confirmed in a brief statement that its teams had facilitated the transfer of the released prisoners from the Kerem Shalom crossing to Nasser Hospital. Human rights organizations and testimonies from previously released detainees have repeatedly described patterns of torture, starvation, and medical neglect inside Israeli prisons and detention facilities. This release is part of a series of smaller ongoing prisoner releases following earlier batches of 12, 24, and 60 that have continued since the ceasefire's first phase took effect in October 2025. According to the Palestinian Prisoner Society, more than 9,400 Palestinians remain in Israeli custody, including around 270 children and 92 women. A Russian strike hit a residential apartment building in Kharkiv on Sunday, killing 2 people and injuring 27 others, regional authorities said. The attack caused extensive damage to the building, destroying or heavily damaging the 7th through 10th floors and triggering fires across parts of the structure. Thick smoke spread through the upper levels as residents became trapped inside, prompting an urgent rescue operation. Emergency crews rushed to the scene as firefighters worked to contain the flames and rescuers searched the damaged floors for residents. 7 people were evacuated from the upper levels, authorities said, while search and rescue operations continued. Images from the scene showed significant damage to the apartment block, with sections of the upper floors destroyed and windows blown out. Firefighters and rescue workers remained at the site as authorities assessed the extent of the destruction. The strike was part of a broader wave of Russian attacks reported across Ukraine, with residential and other civilian areas among those hit. Kharkiv, Ukraine's second largest city and a frequent target of Russian attacks, lies just a short distance from the Russian border. Ukrainian authorities have repeatedly warned residents of the continued threat from Russian missiles and drones, as attacks have caused civilian casualties and damaged homes and other infrastructure across the country. Meanwhile, at least 10 people were injured in a Russian overnight attack in Sumy. According to local authorities, strikes were reported across 3 locations. Residential buildings, vehicles, and non-residential premises got affected in the latest offensives. Firefighters continued their efforts to contain damages.

Greenland has issued a strong warning to a U.S.-based oil company after drilling equipment was brought ashore without the required approvals, adding to sensitivities surrounding American commercial and strategic interest in the Arctic territory. Greenland's Department of Industry and Minerals said that machinery intended for oil exploration was landed on the island's eastern coast, despite the project lacking the necessary permits from local authorities. The exploration project is backed by Texas-based Greenland Energy, which has taken a majority stake in the venture, and estimates that crude resources worth as much as $1 trillion could lie beneath the Jameson Land region. Greenlandic authorities have made clear that drilling cannot begin without regulatory approval, while the company said that discussions with officials remain constructive as it works to secure the required permits. The controversy comes amid heightened attention on Greenland following repeated expressions of interest from U.S. President Donald Trump, who has described the strategically located Arctic territory as important to American national security. Trump has also linked Greenland to his proposed Golden Dome missile defense system after previously drawing international criticism for refusing to rule out the use of military force to gain control of the island. Greenland Energy has denied that its exploration activities are connected to any U.S. plans involving control of the territory, although its chairman acknowledged that a company representative had incorrectly told residents that permission to land the drilling equipment had already been granted.

0: firefighters and members of Spain's military emergency unit battled on Sunday, August 9th, a wildfire in eastern Spain's Castellón region, which prompted the evacuation of 700 people in the town of Cati. The wildfire, which started on Friday, August 7th, in the nearby town of Tírig, has burnt at least 684 hectares within a perimeter of 19 kilometers, authorities said. The evacuations were carried out as a precautionary measure, mainly due to the smoke, and no casualties have been reported, they said. Despite the intensity of the fire, Valencia regional authorities were hopeful weather and high humidity would allow them to advance properly in the extinguishing efforts. Firefighters across Spain were also grappling with other wildfires, such as in the mountain range of Segovia in central Spain and in southern Huelva province.
1: A wildfire in and around the central Albanian city of Kruja has been brought under control after threatening residential areas, with a Bayraktar TB2 drone also deployed during firefighting operations. Around 300 personnel from Albania's armed forces, emergency services, and firefighters took part in the overnight response. The operation involved 21 fire engines, 3 helicopters, 1 Bayraktar TB, 2 unmanned aerial vehicle, and 2 thermal imaging drones. Some residents were evacuated from affected areas as crews worked to contain the flames. Albanian Prime Minister Edi Rama said only one warehouse was destroyed and that no residents were injured. Interior Minister Besfort Lamalari said the fire was believed to have been caused by human activity rather than natural causes, and that police had detained a suspect. The Albanian Geological Sciences Institute warned that several parts of the country continue to face a high wildfire risk.

0: Wildfires burned on hillsides near Summerland, British Columbia, with trees engulfed in flames as emergency vehicles responded, and residents in nearby Peachland remained under evacuation orders. Peachland Mayor Patrick Van Minsel said on Sunday, August 9th, that no homes had been lost in the community, but urged residents to remain patient and follow official instructions. British Columbia declared a state of emergency on Saturday after thousands of people in the Western Canadian province were ordered to flee a fast-moving wildfire that nearly doubled in size overnight. Officials said the Bald Range wildfire triggered the largest evacuation event so far this summer, and more than 20,000 people across BC have been forced to evacuate their homes.
1: Listen to the orders that come in. They're meant for your own well-being. It also helps our firefighters when they need to, engage with the fire. And it's in the best interest of our residents that they have everything ready at the door or in the car, and at a moment's notice can go. I know it's still early August. I remember last year we had some fires even in September. So we're very vigilant. But residents need to know that we are prepared.
0: Chinese authorities have evacuated more than a million people from their homes in eastern China, including the financial capital Shanghai, as Typhoon Dolphin made landfall. The typhoon brought heavy rain and halted transportation across the region. Nearly 1,000 flights were canceled in Shanghai alone on Monday. While authorities have downgraded Dolphin to a tropical storm, they continue to warn of torrential rains, severe flooding, and the risk of landslides through to Wednesday as the storm moves north. Chinese authorities had earlier issued their highest level red alert for Dolphin, which is the strongest storm to hit China this year. It packed maximum wind speeds of 150 kilometers per hour when it first slammed into Yuhuan in the Zhejiang province at 17:30 on Sunday before making a second landfall in the city of Wenzhou. About an hour later, meteorological authorities said, heavy rain was forecast on Monday for the provinces of Shandong, Henan, Hubei, Anhui, Jiangsu, Zhejiang, and the city of Shanghai.
2: Five people were rescued in the Philippines and seven remained missing after a landslide, which hit three houses in the northern mountain resort city of Baguio. Officials said the landslide was set off by days of heavy monsoon rains, which had been intensified by Tropical Storm Dolphin. More than 380,000 residents across eight regions in the Philippines have been affected by the enhanced southwest monsoon and tropical cyclones. According to the council, at least 110,000 families were affected, and the death toll remained at six, with seven injured persons recorded. Two of the fatalities were caused by a landslide triggered by heavy rain, two by a rock slide, and the remaining two by drowning and electrocution, respectively, according to official reports. According to the Philippine news agency, the weather disturbances also damaged 148 houses, including 138 partially and 10 totally destroyed. Many areas in the Philippines have experienced severe flooding, with water levels in some rivers rising. Local authorities are assisting residents in low-lying areas with evacuation and relocation efforts. Almost 2 weeks after a magnitude 7.1 quake hit Japan's southern main island of Kyushu, aid has been delivered and volunteers have gathered to help from other parts of the country. A camera installed in one of Kumamoto General Hospital's operating theaters captured the moment the magnitude 7.1 quake struck. In the footage obtained by the Associated Press, medical staff are seen shielding the patient while a nurse runs to secure an evacuation route. According to the hospital, all four operations, which were underway when the quake struck, were successfully completed. Kumamoto General Hospital resumed normal outpatient services on August 5th. Authorities said the earthquake left 38 people

0: There were several more shots, so the teacher told everyone to come into the classroom first.
1: A 14-year-old survivor of Thailand's worst mass shooting in 4 years recounts the tragic events. She asked to be identified only by her nickname, Kim.
0: Everyone was in shock, but everyone still had enough presence of mind. So we all took the desks nearby and blocked the classroom door entrance and locked it tightly.
1: Over 40 minutes, the alleged gunman, another 14-year-old student, went on a rampage at the Thepsirin Nonthaburi school. He killed teachers and officials before turning the gun on himself. Students were also caught in the gunfire. At one point, Kim said he was only a few doors down. She was messaging her mother, Kwan.
0: I told her, "Mum, don't call me," because the ringtone would make a sound.
1: Kim says she later found out the gunman had gone into the same building as her sister.
0: I messaged my sister to tell her the gunman was in building 4, to be careful and lock the door. Then I heard more gunshots and I was worried about whether she'd survive. I was extremely anxious and I told her, "I love you."
1: Earlier, the alleged teenage gunman shot dead his grandparents in their home at dawn before coming into school. At one point, Kwan said the call with her daughter got cut off. She started praying. A few minutes later, she called back, unharmed. They'd survived Thailand's worst mass shooting since 2022.
2: Police used water cannons on Monday to disperse protesting students in India's eastern Jharkhand state as they marched toward the state assembly complex. Students and unemployed youth have been demonstrating in Jharkhand, one of India's poorest states, since late last month over alleged irregularities in state public service recruitment exams, including leaked question papers. Protesters are demanding an overhaul of the state's examination system, the cancellation of some tests, and a federal police investigation. They reach the state legislature amid heavy security, climbing over police barricades while holding placards, waving the national flag and shouting slogans. The state government, ruled by a regional party opposed to Prime Minister Narendra Modi, has held talks with the protesters and said a majority of their demands have been accepted and it is open to more talks. The protest follows weeks-long youth-led demonstrations in the capital, Delhi, that led to the resignation of the country's education minister, Dharmendra Pradhan, last month over national medical entrance test paper leaks.
3: Daniel Kinahan, an alleged Irish crime gang boss, was charged with directing a criminal organization by prosecutors in Dublin on Sunday following his extradition from the UAE. The 49-year-old apologized for not having a lawyer present in court, saying he did not have time to arrange anything. Kinahan was arrested in Dubai in April. He was named by the United States in 2022 as one of the three leaders of the Kinahan Organized Crime Group. U.S. authorities offered a $5 million reward for their arrests. They likened the Kinahan drug trafficking gang to some of the world's most notorious crime networks. On Sunday, armed police guarded the entrance of the courthouse. Crowds watched and recorded on their phones as unmarked police cars sped away after the brief hearing. A lawyer for Kinahan, who had lived openly in Dubai for the last 10 years and until recently had been involved in organizing high-profile boxing fights, told the BBC in 2021 that allegations about him being a crime boss were false.
4: To reflect who we are and what we hope to build, I am proud to announce that starting today, our company is now Meta. Our mission remains the same, still about bringing people together. Over time, I hope that we are seen as a metaverse company. And I want to anchor our work and our identity on what we are building towards.
5: The big one that we're focused on is building

0: getting an AI and a machine learning engineer to advance the Llama development itself, right? Because, I mean, our bet is sort of that in the next year, probably, you know, I don't know, maybe half the development is going to be done by AI as opposed to people, and then that will just kind of increase from there. We got Meta AI. Meta AI is, it's your basic assistant, right? That you can talk to like a person, right? You can message Meta AI and any of the messaging apps, WhatsApp, Messenger, Instagram Direct, the next generation of Ray-Ban Meta smart glasses. Now these are designed so you can stay in the moment and stay connected without having to take your phone out. You can capture what's going on around you. You can share with your friends in the world.
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Oil prices are rising as Iran links the reopening of the Strait of Hormuz to sanctions relief and war reparations, keeping global energy markets focused on the risk of prolonged disruption through the strategic waterway. International benchmark Brent crude climbed more than 1% to around $84.46 a barrel, while U.S. West Texas Intermediate rose to $78.84 as traders assessed uncertainty surrounding supplies from the Gulf. The Iranian foreign minister said that Tehran will not reopen the Strait of Hormuz until Washington meets key conditions, including easing sanctions and providing compensation for damage caused during the war. The continuing closure is keeping energy markets on edge because Hormuz remains one of the world's most important routes for oil and gas shipments, connecting major Gulf producers with international markets. Market analysts say that the waterway remains effectively closed, raising concerns that prolonged restrictions could maintain upward pressure on crude prices and increase uncertainty over global energy supplies. Renewed uncertainty over the Strait of Hormuz is forcing Iraq to accelerate alternative oil export routes, as repeated shipping disruptions expose the risks of relying heavily on a single maritime corridor. Iraq depends on oil exports for around 88% of government revenue, making disruptions in Hormuz particularly damaging to the country's economy and its ability to maintain crude production. Before the regional conflict, Iraq exported roughly 3.6 million barrels per day, with about 3.4 million barrels leaving southern terminals in Basra and passing through the Strait of Hormuz to international markets. Escalating tensions involving the United States, Iran, and Israel have repeatedly disrupted tanker traffic, forcing Iraq to cut production when vessels are unable to reach its southern terminals and leaving exports increasingly vulnerable to regional instability. The impact has been significant, with Iraq's combined oil exports in May and June falling to only around one-third of pre-war monthly levels as recurring disruptions create storage and production pressures. Baghdad is increasingly turning to overland alternatives, including the reopened Iraq-Syria transport corridor, as an emergency route to move crude and reduce dependence on Hormuz. Iraqi energy officials say that diversifying export channels has become a necessity rather than an option, as Baghdad seeks to protect oil revenues, maintain production, and build greater resilience against future disruptions in the Strait of Hormuz. Turkey's aviation sector continues to expand strongly, with airports serving nearly 139 million passengers in the first 7 months of 2026 as international travel and tourism support.

0: support growing air traffic. Airports across the country handled 138.8 million passengers between January and July, while total aircraft traffic, including overflights, reached more than 1.36 million. Passenger traffic remained particularly strong in July, with 10.48 million domestic and 16.31 million international travelers, bringing the monthly total, including direct transit passengers, to nearly 26.8 million. Growth also extended to air freight, with airports handling more than 3 million tons of cargo in the first 7 months of the year, including nearly 2.5 million tons on international routes. Istanbul remained at the center of the country's aviation network, with its two main airports collectively serving more than 76 million passengers during the seven-month period. The country's major tourism destinations also recorded strong demand, with airports serving popular holiday regions, handling nearly 32.2 million passengers, including more than 20.5 million international travelers. Antalya emerged as the leading tourism gateway with more than 19 million passengers, highlighting the importance of international holiday traffic to the country's expanding aviation sector. Germany's trade imbalance with China has widened sharply as falling exports and rising imports expose growing pressure on Europe's largest economy from weakening Chinese demand and increasingly competitive Chinese manufacturers. German exports to China fell more than 12% in the first half of 2026 to just under 37 billion euros, pushing China down to the country's ninth largest export market, despite remaining Germany's biggest overall trading partner. At the same time, imports from China rose nearly 9% to 91.8 billion euros, widening Germany's bilateral trade deficit from around 40 billion euros to approximately 55 billion euros. The shift reflects China's increasing reliance on domestic supply chains and technological advances, while German manufacturers face mounting competition from Chinese companies both at home and in international markets. Germany's industrial sector is also under pressure from U.S. tariffs, with exports to the United States falling around 6%. Adding to challenges facing major manufacturers and contributing to job cuts across key industries. Despite these pressures, overall German exports rose 3.7% to 817 billion euros, although economists warn that the country's traditional export-driven industrial model and the Made in Germany brand face growing pressure to adapt.
1: I think this is the most positive investors have been about Nigeria, you know, probably in the last two decades. You know, Nigeria has always been a land of significant opportunity for investors. Very large country, right? So if you look at demographics, you know, the growth really in Africa from a population perspective sits in Nigeria, but it has been completely untapped, right? So since 2015, if you look at most macro indicators, they've been going backwards. If these policies persist, inflation is going to come down, interest rates are going to come down. The nature of investment is going to shift from shorter term instruments to longer term instruments. So we would go from bills to bonds, but there'll also be more fixed investment. So that means more job opportunities in Nigeria. That means more growth in Nigeria. And the inflation story, which has been playing out, will be something of the past.
2: Zirat Bank is with you all around the world.

the Asian Football Confederation, AFC, and CONCACAF, which runs football in the Caribbean, North and Central America, issued an open letter on Monday, August 10th, attacking FIFA President Gianni Infantino over his conduct during the proposed sale of a stake in the commercial rights to the World Cup. The statement, which stopped just short of openly calling for a new leadership, said that Infantino had broken trust through deception with the now abandoned proposal, had placed himself above the collective, and the three confederations called for a fully independent review of what had happened. The Swiss administrator has faced open revolt in the football world since he proposed and then abandoned a plan to carve off the commercial rights to the World Cup and sell 20% of it to private investors and raise about $4.2 billion. UEFA, backed by the AFC and CONCACAF, have threatened to boycott FIFA tournaments until they receive a promise that no similar schemes will be proposed in the future. They also criticized a FIFA emergency meeting in Morocco last week, saying there was only one elected official present, while also calling for an independent review in which FIFA would have no role in to determine what led to this profound failure of judgment.

0: Argentino's juniors beat 10-man racing 2-1 to keep their perfect start to the Argentine Primera Division Torneo Clausura Group B. Kevin Gutierrez hit the crossbar with Tomas Molina tapping in the rebound to open the scoring. Adrian Martinez was sent off in the 21st minute after a VAR review for elbowing Kevin Gutierrez in the face during an aerial duel. Racing equalized 7 minutes later through Ezequiel Canavo's first goal for the club. With just 13 minutes left on the clock, Diego Maradona's great-nephew, Hernan Lopez Munoz, struck the decisive blow to hand Argentinos juniors their fourth consecutive win in the Torneo Clausura.
1: Soccer player Lionel Messi was seen on Sunday at El Prado Cemetery during the funeral of his father in the central Argentine city of Rosario. Messi and his family had traveled from Miami on a private plane and were escorted by a police motorcade to a Rosario cemetery, where a private family wake was held before the burial early on Sunday. Messi's father, Jorge Messi, died Saturday at a hospital in Rosario at age 68. He had undergone treatment in recent months for an unspecified illness. Jorge Messi played a key role in his son's career, accompanying the young Lionel to Barcelona for his trial at La Masia, and later managing his contracts, business affairs, and image rights.
0: Alex Palou's dominance of IndyCar continued on Sunday as he won the Grand Prix of Portland for his sixth victory of the season. The 29-year-old Spaniard, who is bidding for his fourth straight series win, increased his championship lead to 110 points over Kyle Kirkwood, a gap of more than two races with just five races remaining. Palou's 25th IndyCar checkered flag was a dominant one, a 4.1167-second victory over the pole winner Felix Rosenqvist. Two-time series champion Will Power finished third. The race, which had just one caution period for two laps, evolved into a chess match of tire strategy and management over its 110 laps around the 12-turn, 1.964-mile road course.
2: Everybody at CGR and Honda, they did an incredible job. I had an absolute rocket ship today. Was very, very nice to drive, like every single lap. I was a little bit worried there when we put those alternates. They were so good, like we didn't expect them to be so good. And I was like, man, if somebody's gonna keep them for the end, we might have a battle. But once again, everybody did an incredible job in the tank car. And incredible to get our fifth win of the season, or fifth, sixth, whatever. Yeah, it's been great.

0: I'm Sudo Zhao with your global weather update. Let's start. We begin in Europe, where light clouds continue to sweep quickly across the region. Bucharest will be partly cloudy, reaching 31 degrees. Athens has similar weather at 35. Farther west, temperatures continue to rise. Moscow will be partly cloudy at 23 degrees, and London has similar weather at 29. Across the Balkans, summer has firmly set in. Zagreb is partly cloudy at 33 degrees, while Sarajevo has similar weather at 31. It's getting warmer for the Middle East, though. Beirut is partly cloudy at 31 degrees, and Gaza has similar weather at 30. In South Asia, Baku is at 34 degrees, and New Delhi is cloudy at 34 as well. Farther east, Shanghai is rainy at 30, while Jakarta is cloudy at 32 degrees. Across Africa, Tripoli is partly cloudy at 31 degrees. Cape Town has similar weather at 13. In North America, Mexico City will be rainy at 24 degrees. New York is partly cloudy for today. In South America, Rio de Janeiro is partly cloudy at 34 degrees, while Santiago is cloudy at 11. Across Oceania, Sydney will be rainy, and Melbourne has similar weather at 13 degrees. That's the latest global weather update. 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
1: Is full of fear, getting whatever it wants. It only cares for five of its children. An enigma. Summoning armies of terror. Instead of wind, rain, or snow, it strangles the poor with oil and spreads death on its soil. Not you nor others. The rich will understand. They tell when it will fail and when and how high it will rise. Before you, there were others who stood strong and brave, and who were blown away like straw. It liked the ones with weak faith, but true life liked the brave ones. But now, you stand before me, challenging, rejecting terror. You come with crowds following you. You are aware of everything. And now you know, nothing is as powerful as the truth. ANews.

Iran says that an agreement with Oman defining new shipping arrangements through the Strait of Hormuz is in its final stages. But Tehran insists the deal alone will not trigger the reopening of the strategic waterway. The proposed arrangement establishes new shipping lanes between Iranian and Omani waters, providing the framework for commercial vessels to resume passage once broader political and security conditions are met. Tehran is also demanding an end to the U.S. naval blockade in the Gulf and attacks against Iran and its regional allies, linking freedom of navigation through Hormuz directly to a wider settlement of the conflict. Iran and the United States are not engaged in direct talks, with messages instead passing through intermediaries as the two sides navigate the conditions required for a broader agreement. U.S. President Donald Trump said that Washington is only semi-negotiating with Tehran and is low-keying its approach, signaling limited diplomatic engagement while maintaining economic and military pressure on Iran. Washington says that its blockade of Iranian ports will be lifted once an agreement restoring commercial navigation is announced, with U.S. measures tied to Tehran implementing its own commitments. The negotiations could reshape control over one of the world's most important energy corridors, with proposals giving Tehran a significant role over vessels entering the Gulf through the Strait, raising concerns among international shipping operators. Shipping risks also extend beyond Hormuz, as Houthi attacks around the Red Sea and Bab el-Mandeb place additional pressure on another critical energy corridor.

Iran has changed its secretary of the Supreme National Security Council, appointing former Revolutionary Guards commander Mohsen Rezaei as second in command on the body that coordinates the country's security and foreign policy. Rezaei is more of an outspoken public figure than his predecessor, Mohammed Bakr Zolkader. The appointment was announced late on Sunday, August 9th, by President Masoud Pezeshkian's deputy director of communications. Rezaei, 71, commanded Iran's Islamic Revolutionary Guards Corps from 1981 to 1997, including during much of the Iran-Iraq War. He later served as Secretary of Iran's Expediency Discernment Council for more than two decades and as Vice President for Economic Affairs from 2021 to 2023 under hardline President Ibrahim Raisi. He holds a doctorate in economics from the University of Tehran, but has spent much of his career in Iran's security and political establishment. A decree from Supreme Leader Mojtaba Khamenei on Sunday also appointed Rezaei as his representative on the SNSC, joining fellow hardliner Saeed Jalili, with the decree citing Rezaei's valuable experiences, including his role during the 1980-88 Iran-Iraq War.

Yemen's Iranian-backed Houthi rebels released footage said to show missiles and drones being launched toward Saudi targets in Mocha. The Yemeni military said on X that air defenses were intercepting a number of drones, adding Houthi attacks targeted residential neighborhoods in Mocha. Yemen's military said 7 people, including military personnel and civilians, were killed and 30 others wounded in the Houthi attack on Mocha, civilian infrastructure, and armed forces. Mocha is one of the main ports under Yemen's internationally recognized government and has been renovated to handle shipping that avoids the Houthi-held port of Hodeidah. The Saudi Energy Ministry reported a fire at a facility belonging to the Aramco refinery with no casualties. The ministry did not say what caused it. The attacks threatened to reignite Yemen's civil war after a 2022

Ebaz Sharif. The pact also strengthens military coordination, counterterrorism cooperation, and joint defense industry projects. Officials describe the agreement as exclusively defensive and aimed at no particular country, stressing that its purpose is to strengthen deterrence and promote regional and global peace, stability, and prosperity. The pact also builds on long-standing bilateral defense ties among the three countries, creating a broader framework for burden sharing and coordinated responses to common security challenges. The landmark illuminations in Islamabad and Saudi Arabia provide a highly visible symbol of the growing partnership and what their leaders describe as a new chapter of regional solidarity and collective security.

0: the Islamic Resistance Movement reaffirmed on Sunday its commitment to the consensus reached with mediators and the U.S.-led Board of Peace regarding the implementation of the second phase of the Gaza ceasefire agreement. In its statement, Hamas urged mediators to develop a clear timetable. It also stressed that the priority in this phase should be to ensure the full implementation of the agreement, including all its stages and requirements, leading to a complete cessation of hostilities, an end to the aggression against our people, the completion of the withdrawal, the opening of crossings, the entry of aid and shelter supplies, the start of the reconstruction process, and the enabling of the National Committee to carry out its tasks. In contrast, Israeli Prime Minister Benjamin Netanyahu announced Sunday that Israel rejects a 15-point Gaza peace roadmap plan presented by the Board of Peace, maintaining that Israeli forces will not withdraw until Hamas is fully disarmed. Since a ceasefire between Hamas and Israel came into effect in October 2025, Israeli attacks have killed more than 1,250 people and injured over 4,100 others in Gaza, according to Gaza-based health authorities. Beekeepers in Gaza are struggling to rebuild an industry devastated by Israel's war, salvaging surviving colonies from the rubble as destroyed farmland. Scarce equipment and restrictions on supplies threaten a vital source of livelihoods and agricultural sustainability. In Jabalia, a 43-year-old beekeeper returned after nearly 2 years of displacement to find that just one of her 300 hives had survived among the ruins of her home.
1: لقينا سرب النحل بيطلع من وسط الركام. حاولنا نفتش ونطلعها لقينا خلية نحل عايشة. هذه خلية النحل هي الوحيدة اللي من 300 صندوق هي اللي نجت.
0: The destruction extends across Gaza's beekeeping sector, with more than 95% of the industry destroyed during the war.
2: الحرب قضت على أكثر من 95% من هذا القطاع لأنه أغلب النحالين موجودين في المناطق الزراعية والمناطق الزراعية عندنا موجودة في المناطق الحدودية اللي هي اليوم أصبحت خط أصفر ممنوع الاقتراب منها وهذه المناطق دمرت بالكامل. اليوم القطاع النحل عندنا بيعاني معاناة شديدة من قلة المعدات ومن قلة الأدوات ومستلزمات النحل وأدوية النحل والمعاناة هذه أثرت على هذا القطاع على أنه أقرب من أنه يصل للإنقراض.
0: Before the war, Gaza had more than 30,000 beehives and hundreds of beekeepers, many operating on farmland near areas that now lie along the yellow line, where widespread destruction has made agricultural activity increasingly difficult.
3: At least 9 Palestinians, including 4 children, were injured after Israeli forces opened fire on civilians in Khan Yunis in southern Gaza, according to reports from the scene. The wounded were taken to Nasser Hospital for treatment. Among those injured was 13-year-old Saba Al-Hashash, who suffered a neck injury and received emergency treatment at Nasser Hospital.

The incident occurred as Israeli forces continued operations in and around Khan Yunis despite the ceasefire. Recent reports have documented continued Israeli attacks and exchanges of fire across Gaza, raising concerns about the durability of the ceasefire. The latest violence comes amid continued tensions in southern Gaza, where displaced Palestinians remain concentrated in areas with limited access to safety and basic services. The incident adds to a series of reported ceasefire violations and attacks in Gaza in recent weeks, with civilians continuing to face the risk of injury despite the truce. Seven Palestinian prisoners released by Israel were brought to Nasser Hospital in the city of Khan Yunis in the southern Gaza Strip for medical examinations. According to Anadolu Agency, the prisoners reached the hospital via the Kerem Shalom border crossing, accompanied by teams from the International Committee of the Red Cross, ICRC. Sources said the released prisoners underwent the necessary medical and clinical examinations to assess their health following their time in detention. No further details were immediately available on how long they had been held or whether any of them had sustained injuries or health complications. The ICRC confirmed in a brief statement that its teams had facilitated the transfer of the released prisoners from the Kerem Shalom crossing to Nasser Hospital. Human rights organizations and testimonies from previously released detainees have repeatedly described patterns of torture, starvation, and medical neglect inside Israeli prisons and detention facilities. This release is part of a series of smaller ongoing prisoner releases following earlier batches of 12, 24, and 60 that have continued since the ceasefire's first phase took effect in October 2025. According to the Palestinian Prisoner Society, more than 9,400 Palestinians remain in Israeli custody, including around 270 children and 92 women. A Russian strike hit a residential apartment building in Kharkiv on Sunday, killing two people and injuring 27 others, regional authorities said. The attack caused extensive damage to the building, destroying or heavily damaging the 7th through 10th floors and triggering fires across parts of the structure. Thick smoke spread through the upper levels as residents became trapped inside, prompting an urgent rescue operation. Emergency crews rushed to the scene as firefighters worked to contain the flames and rescuers searched the damaged floors for residents. Seven people were evacuated from the upper levels, authorities said, while search and rescue operations continued. Images from the scene showed significant damage to the apartment block, with sections of the upper floors destroyed and windows blown out. Firefighters and rescue workers remained at the site as authorities assessed the extent of the destruction. The strike was part of a broader wave of Russian attacks reported across Ukraine, with residential and other civilian areas among those hit. Kharkiv, Ukraine's second largest city and a frequent target of Russian attacks, lies just a short distance from the Russian border. Ukrainian authorities have repeatedly warned residents of the continued threat from Russian missiles and drones, as attacks have caused civilian casualties and damaged homes and other infrastructure across the country. Meanwhile, at least 10 people were injured in a Russian overnight attack in Sumy. According to local authorities, strikes were reported across three locations. Residential buildings, vehicles, and non-residential premises got affected in the latest offensives. Firefighters continued their efforts to contain damages.

Greenland has issued a strong warning to a U.S.-based oil company after drilling equipment was brought ashore without the required approvals, adding to sensitivities surrounding American commercial and strategic interest in the Arctic territory. Greenland's Department of Industry and Minerals said that machinery intended for oil exploration was landed on the

island's eastern coast, despite the project lacking the necessary permits from local authorities. The exploration project is backed by Texas-based Greenland Energy, which has taken a majority stake in the venture and estimates that crude resources worth as much as $1 trillion could lie beneath the Jameson Land region. Greenlandic authorities have made clear that drilling cannot begin without regulatory approval, while the company said that discussions with officials remain constructive as it works to secure the required permits. The controversy comes amid heightened attention on Greenland following repeated expressions of interest from U.S. President Donald Trump, who has described the strategically located Arctic territory as important to American national security. Trump has also linked Greenland to his proposed Golden Dome missile defense system after previously drawing international criticism for refusing to rule out the use of military force to gain control of the island. Greenland Energy has denied that its exploration activities are connected to any U.S. plans involving control of the territory, although its chairman acknowledged that a company representative had incorrectly told residents that permission to land the drilling equipment had already been granted.

0: Firefighters and members of Spain's military emergency unit battled on Sunday, August 9th, a wildfire in eastern Spain's Castellón region, which prompted the evacuation of 700 people in the town of Cati. The wildfire, which started on Friday, August 7th, in the nearby town of Tírig, has burnt at least 684 hectares within a perimeter of 19 kilometers, authorities said. The evacuations were carried out as a precautionary measure, mainly due to the smoke, and no casualties have been reported, they said. Despite the intensity of the fire, Valencia regional authorities were hopeful weather and high humidity would allow them to advance properly in the extinguishing efforts. Firefighters across Spain were also grappling with other wildfires, such as in the mountain range of Segovia in central Spain and in southern Huelva province.
1: A wildfire in and around the central Albanian city of Kruja has been brought under control after threatening residential areas, with a Bayraktar TB2 drone also deployed during firefighting operations. Around 300 personnel from Albania's armed forces, emergency services, and firefighters took part in the overnight response. The operation involved 21 fire engines, 3 helicopters, 1 Bayraktar TB, 2 unmanned aerial vehicle, and 2 thermal imaging drones. Some residents were evacuated from affected areas as crews worked to contain the flames. Albanian Prime Minister Edi Rama said only one warehouse was destroyed and that no residents were injured. Interior Minister Besfort Lamalari said the fire was believed to have been caused by human activity rather than natural causes, and that police had detained a suspect. The Albanian Geological Sciences Institute warned that several parts of the country continue to face a high wildfire risk.

Wildfires burned on hillsides near Summerland, British Columbia, with trees engulfed in flames as emergency vehicles responded, and residents in nearby Peachland remained under evacuation orders. Peachland Mayor Patrick Van Minsel said on Sunday, August 9th, that no homes had been lost in the community, but urged residents to remain patient and follow official instructions. British Columbia declared a state of emergency on Saturday after thousands of people in the Western Canadian province were ordered to flee a fast-moving wildfire that nearly doubled in size overnight. Officials said the Bald Range wildfire

0: Wildfire triggered the largest evacuation event so far this summer, and more than 20,000 people across BC have been forced to evacuate their homes.
1: Listen to the orders that come in. They're meant for your own well-being. It also helps our firefighters when they need to, engage with the fire. And it's in the best interest of our residents that they have everything ready at the door or in the car, and at a moment's notice can go. I know it's still early August. I remember last year we had some fires even in September. So we're very vigilant. But residents need to know that we are prepared.
0: Chinese authorities have evacuated more than 1 million people from their homes in eastern China, including the financial capital Shanghai, as Typhoon Dolphin made landfall. The typhoon brought heavy rain and halted transportation across the region. Nearly 1,000 flights were canceled in Shanghai alone on Monday. While authorities have downgraded Dolphin to a tropical storm, they continue to warn of torrential rains, severe flooding, and the risk of landslides through to Wednesday as the storm moves north. Chinese authorities had earlier issued their highest level red alert for Dolphin, which is the strongest storm to hit China this year. It packed maximum wind speeds of 150 kilometers per hour when it first slammed into Yuhuan in the Zhejiang province at 17:30 on Sunday before making a second landfall in the city of Wenzhou. About an hour later, meteorological authorities said, heavy rain was forecast on Monday for the provinces of Shandong, Henan, Hubei, Anhui, Jiangsu, Zhejiang, and the city of Shanghai.
2: Five people were rescued in the Philippines and seven remained missing after a landslide, which hit three houses in the northern mountain resort city of Baguio. Officials said the landslide was set off by days of heavy monsoon rains, which had been intensified by Tropical Storm Dolphin. More than 380,000 residents across eight regions in the Philippines have been affected by the enhanced southwest monsoon and tropical cyclones. According to the council, at least 110,000 families were affected, and the death toll remained at six, with seven injured persons recorded. Two of the fatalities were caused by a landslide triggered by heavy rain, two by a rock slide, and the remaining two by drowning and electrocution, respectively, according to official reports. According to the Philippine news agency, the weather disturbances also damaged 148 houses, including 138 partially and 10 totally destroyed. Many areas in the Philippines have experienced severe flooding, with water levels in some rivers rising. Local authorities are assisting residents in low-lying areas with evacuation and relocation efforts. Almost 2 weeks after a magnitude 7.1 quake hit Japan's southern main island of Kyushu, aid has been delivered and volunteers have gathered to help from other parts of the country. A camera installed in one of Kumamoto General Hospital's operating theaters captured the moment the magnitude 7.1 quake struck. In the footage obtained by the Associated Press, medical staff are seen shielding the patient while a nurse runs to secure an evacuation route. According to the hospital, all four operations, which were underway when the quake struck, were successfully completed. Kumamoto General Hospital resumed normal outpatient services on August 5th. Authorities said the earthquake left 38 people dead and 114 injured across Kumamoto. According to Kumamoto Prefecture, some 700 homes were destroyed and more than 11,300 buildings were damaged. In Uki, one of the worst hit areas in Kumamoto Prefecture, over 100 volunteers queued to be assigned their task at a registration camp. According to Uki City Council of Social Welfare, pre-registration system was launched on August 1st and volunteers were sent to the city hall to help unloading aid from the following day. The U.S. Forces Japan also announced that a total of about 33,000 bottles of drinking water was airlifted Sunday to the Japanese Ground Self-Defense Force's Vice Camp Takayubaru in Kumamoto.

0: Lee.
1: Over 40 minutes, the alleged gunman, another 14-year-old student, went on a rampage at the Tepsirin Nontaburi school. He killed teachers and officials before turning the gun on himself. Students were also caught in the gunfire. At one point, Kim said he was only a few doors down. She was messaging her mother, Kwan.
0: I told her, "Mum, don't call me, because the ringtone would make a sound."
1: Kim says she later found out the gunman had gone into the same building as her sister.
0: I messaged my sister to tell her the gunman was in building 4, to be careful and lock the door. Then I heard more gunshots and I was worried about whether she'd survive. I was extremely anxious and I told her, "I love you."
1: Earlier, the alleged teenage gunman shot dead his grandparents in their home at dawn before coming into school. At one point, Kwan said the call with her daughter got cut off. She started praying. A few minutes later, she called back, unharmed. They'd survived Thailand's worst mass shooting since 2022.
2: Police used water cannons on Monday to disperse protesting students in India's eastern Jharkhand state as they marched toward the state assembly complex. Students and unemployed youth have been demonstrating in Jharkhand, one of India's poorest states, since late last month over alleged irregularities in state public service recruitment exams, including leaked question papers. Protesters are demanding an overhaul of the state's examination system, the cancellation of some tests, and a federal police investigation. They reach the state legislature amid heavy security, climbing over police barricades while holding placards, waving the national flag and shouting slogans. The state government, ruled by a regional party opposed to Prime Minister Narendra Modi, has held talks with the protesters and said a majority of their demands have been accepted and it is open to more talks. The protest follows weeks-long youth-led demonstrations in the capital, Delhi, that led to the resignation of the country's education minister, Dharmendra Pradhan, last month over national medical entrance test paper leaks.
3: Daniel Kinahan, an alleged Irish crime gang boss, was charged with directing a criminal organization by prosecutors in Dublin on Sunday following his extradition from the UAE. The 49-year-old apologized for not having a lawyer present in court, saying he did not have time to arrange anything. Kinahan was arrested in Dubai in April. He was named by the United States in 2022 as one of the three leaders of the Kinahan Organized Crime Group. U.S. authorities offered a $5 million reward for their arrests. They likened the Kinahan drug trafficking gang to some of the world's most notorious crime networks. On Sunday, armed police guarded the entrance of the courthouse. Crowds watched and recorded on their phones as unmarked police cars sped away after the brief hearing. A lawyer for Kinahan, who had lived openly in Dubai for the last 10 years and until recently had been involved in organizing high-profile boxing fights, told the BBC in 2021 that allegations about him being a crime boss were false.
4: To reflect who we are and what we hope to build, I am proud to announce that starting today, our company is now Meta. Our mission remains the same, it's still about bringing people together. Over time, I hope that we are seen as a metaverse company. And I want to anchor our work and our identity on what we are building towards.
5: The big one that we're focused on is building an AI and a machine learning engineer to advance the Llama development itself, right? Because I mean, our bet is sort of that in the next year, probably, you know, I don't know, maybe half the development is going to be done by AI as opposed to people, and then that will just kind of increase from there.
4: We got Meta AI. Meta AI is, it's your basic assistant. right? That you can talk to like a person, right? You can message Meta AI and

0: 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Now, these are designed so you can stay in the moment and stay connected without having to take your phone out. You can capture what's going on around you. You can share with your friends in the world.
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0: Oil prices are rising as Iran links the reopening of the Strait of Hormuz to sanctions relief and war reparations, keeping global energy markets focused on the risk of prolonged disruption through the strategic waterway. International benchmark Brent crude climbed more than 1% to around $84.46 a barrel, while U.S. West Texas Intermediate rose to $78.84 as traders assessed uncertainty surrounding supplies from the Gulf. The Iranian foreign minister said that Tehran will not reopen the Strait of Hormuz until Washington meets key conditions, including easing sanctions and providing compensation for damage caused during the war. The continuing closure is keeping energy markets on edge because Hormuz remains one of the world's most important routes for oil and gas shipments, connecting major Gulf producers with international markets. Market analysts say that the waterway remains effectively closed, raising concerns that prolonged restrictions could maintain upward pressure on crude prices and increase uncertainty over global energy supplies. Renewed uncertainty over the Strait of Hormuz is forcing Iraq to accelerate alternative oil export routes, as repeated shipping disruptions expose the risks of relying heavily on a single maritime corridor. Iraq depends on oil exports for around 88% of government revenue, making disruptions in Hormuz particularly damaging to the country's economy and its ability to maintain crude production. Before the regional conflict, Iraq exported roughly 3.6 million barrels per day, with about 3.4 million barrels leaving southern terminals in Basra and passing through the Strait of Hormuz to international markets. Escalating tensions involving the United States, Iran, and Israel have repeatedly disrupted tanker traffic, forcing Iraq to cut production when vessels are unable to reach its southern terminals and leaving exports increasingly vulnerable to regional instability. The impact has been significant, with Iraq's combined oil exports in May and June falling to only around one-third of pre-war monthly levels as recurring disruptions create storage and production pressures. Baghdad is increasingly turning to overland alternatives, including the reopened Iraq-Syria transport corridor, as an emergency route to move crude and reduce dependence on Hormuz. Iraqi energy officials say that diversifying export channels has become a necessity rather than an option, as Baghdad seeks to protect oil revenues, maintain production, and build greater resilience against future disruptions in the Strait of Hormuz. Turkey's aviation sector continues to expand strongly, with airports serving nearly 139 million passengers in the first 7 months of 2026 as international travel and tourism support growing air traffic. Airports across the country handled 138.8 million passengers between January and July, while total aircraft traffic, including overflights, reached more than 1.36 million. Passenger traffic remained particularly strong in July, with 10.48 million domestic and 16.31 million international travelers, bringing the monthly total, including direct transit passengers, to nearly 26.8 million. Growth also extended to air freight, with airports handling more than 3 million tons of cargo in the first 7 months of the year, including nearly 2.5 million tons on international routes. Istanbul remained at the center of the country's aviation network, with its two main airports collectively serving more than 76 million passengers during the seven-month period. The country's major tourism destinations also recorded strong demand, with airports serving popular holiday regions, handling nearly 32.2 million passengers, including more than 20.5 million international travelers. Antalya emerged as the leading tourism gateway with more than 19 million passengers, highlighting the importance of international holiday traffic to the country's expanding aviation sector. Germany's trade imbalance with China has widened sharply as falling exports and rising imports expose growing pressure on Europe's largest economy from weakening Chinese demand and increasingly competitive Chinese manufacturers. German exports to China fell more than 12% in the first half of 2026 to just under 37 billion euros, pushing China down to the country's ninth largest export market, despite remaining Germany's biggest overall trading partner. At the same time, imports from China rose nearly 9% to 91.8 billion euros, widening Germany's bilateral trade deficit from around 40 billion euros to approximately 55 billion euros. The shift reflects China's increasing reliance on domestic supply chains and technological advances, while German manufacturers face mounting competition from Chinese companies both at home and in international markets. Germany's industrial sector is also under pressure from U.S. tariffs, with exports to the United States falling around 6%. Adding to challenges facing major manufacturers and contributing to job cuts across key industries. Despite these pressures, overall German exports rose 3.7% to 817 billion euros, although economists warn that the country's traditional export-driven industrial model and the Made in Germany brand face growing pressure to adapt.
1: I think this is the most positive investors have been about Nigeria, you know, probably in the last two decades. You know, Nigeria has always been a land of significant opportunity for investors. Very large country, right? So if you look at demographics, you know, the growth really in Africa from a population perspective sits in Nigeria, but it has been completely untapped, right? So since 2015, if you look at most macro indicators, they've been going backwards. If these policies persist, inflation is going to come down, interest rates are going to come down. The nature of investment is going to shift from shorter term instruments to longer term instruments. So we would go from bills to bonds, but there'll also be more fixed investment. So that means more job opportunities in Nigeria. That means more growth in Nigeria. And the inflation story, which has been playing out, will be something of the past.
2: Zirat Bank is with you all around the world.

UEFA, the Asian Football Confederation, AFC, and CONCACAF, which runs football in the Caribbean, North and Central America, issued an open letter on Monday, August 10th, attacking FIFA President Gianni Infantino over his conduct during the proposed sale of a stake in the commercial rights to the World Cup. The statement, which stopped just short of openly calling for a new leadership, said that Infantino had broken trust through deception

with the now abandoned proposal, had placed himself above the collective, and the three confederations called for a fully independent review of what had happened. The Swiss administrator has faced open revolt in the football world since he proposed and then abandoned a plan to carve off the commercial rights to the World Cup and sell 20% of it to private investors and raise about $4.2 billion. UEFA, backed by the AFC and CONCACAF, have threatened to boycott FIFA tournaments until they receive a promise that no similar schemes will be proposed in the future. They also criticized a FIFA emergency meeting in Morocco last week, saying there was only one elected official present, while also calling for an independent review in which FIFA would have no role in to determine what led to this profound failure of judgment.

0: Argentinos Juniors beat 10-man racing 2-1 to keep their perfect start to the Argentine Primera Division Torneo Clausura Group B. Kevin Gutierrez hit the crossbar with Tomas Molina tapping in the rebound to open the scoring. Adrian Martinez was sent off in the 21st minute after a VAR review for elbowing Kevin Gutierrez in the face during an aerial duel. Racing equalized 7 minutes later through Ezequiel Canavo's first goal for the club. With just 13 minutes left on the clock, Diego Maradona's great-nephew, Hernan Lopez Munoz, struck the decisive blow to hand Argentinos Juniors their fourth consecutive win in the Torneo Clausura.
1: Soccer player Lionel Messi was seen on Sunday at El Prado Cemetery during the funeral of his father in the central Argentine city of Rosario. Messi and his family had traveled from Miami on a private plane and were escorted by a police motorcade to a Rosario cemetery, where a private family wake was held before the burial early on Sunday. Messi's father, Jorge Messi, died Saturday at a hospital in Rosario at age 68. He had undergone treatment in recent months for an unspecified illness. Jorge Messi played a key role in his son's career, accompanying the young Lionel to Barcelona for his trial at La Masia, and later managing his contracts, business affairs, and image rights.
0: Palou's dominance of IndyCar continued on Sunday as he won the Grand Prix of Portland for his sixth victory of the season. The 29-year-old Spaniard, who is bidding for his fourth straight series win, increased his championship lead to 110 points over Kyle Kirkwood, a gap of more than two races with just five races remaining. Palou's 25th IndyCar checkered flag was a dominant one, a 4.1167-second victory over the pole winner Felix Rosenqvist. Two-time series champion Will Power finished third. The race, which had just one caution period for two laps, evolved into a chess match of tire strategy and management over its 110 laps around the 12-turn, 1.964-mile road course.
2: Everybody at CGR and Honda, they did an incredible job. I had an absolute rocket ship today. Was very, very nice to drive, like every single lap. I was a little bit worried there when we put those alternates. They were so good, like we didn't expect them to be so good. And I was like, man, if somebody's gonna keep them for the end, we might have a battle. But once again, everybody did an incredible job in the tank car. And incredible to get our fifth win of the season, or fifth, sixth, whatever. Yeah, it's been great.
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0: A new defense pact is bringing Saudi Arabia, Turkey, and Pakistan closer together, with the three countries agreeing to treat an attack on one as an attack on all. The Makkah agreement is being presented as a defensive framework, but it could also signal a shift in the regional security order, with discussions already underway about possible expansion. As Iran reacts to the new alliance and Egypt emerges as a potential future member, questions are growing over how far this new security partnership could go. And in Gaza, Israel has rejected a 15-point plan and a phased withdrawal, with Prime Minister Benjamin Netanyahu saying there will be no withdrawal before Hamas disarms. Let's begin.
1: Bölgemizde uzun yıllardır devam eden bir istikrarsızlık var, biliyorsunuz. 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
1: Welcome back to the program. Joining me in the first half is Daily Sabah's editorial coordinator, Dr. Mehmet Çelik. Dr. Mehmet, welcome to Turkey's Diplomacy. Great
2: Thank
1: to have you back.
2: Thank you.
1: Dr. Mehmet, this pact, the Makkah Agreement. Mehmet, we were just watching the Turkish Foreign Minister Hakan Fidan. This deal was signed, this agreement was signed in Makkah last week. Mehmet, there have been so many discussions. What's the aim of this deal? Who is it going to protect? Can other members join? Mehmet, let's start with that. How are you looking at this pact?
2: Well, first of all, I think to understand this pact, we need to really look at the background of this pact. How did we arrive here, first of all? What necessitated this agreement or these countries to move towards one another and come to an agreement about a deterrence pact? The Mecca Agreement in itself is, when we look at it, it's actually, aside from its deterrence and defense aspect of it, it's a trust-building pact, I would look at it in that way more so. Why? Because, first of all, these three countries are, you know, some of the biggest countries in our region in terms of their population, economic power, military power, political influence. They're very key actors in this region. The fact that they agree to say, you're always going to be, having my trust, is, I think, a very important step to begin with. Why? Because regional rivalry has, for many decades and then years, has always been a big obstacle in front of a unified stance on regional matters. And this has been a key issue, because it has also opened way for third-party interference into the regional matters. So this is, in a way, an establishment that owns the regional problems to provide solutions from within the region. I think this ownership is a big perspective and a big vision that seeks to find solutions to the local problems from a local perspective. And this is very important, because when there is the third parties or external actors involved, their sole motivation comes from protecting self-interest. And this doesn't always mean that the interests of the peoples in this region are protected or prioritized. So this is an important aspect of it. Secondly, I think what necessitated this pact is the changing dynamics in this region, all the way, and also in the international community, all the way going back to the early 2000s. After 9/11, we saw the invasion of Iraq and Afghanistan, right? A few years after that, we saw what many described as the Arab Spring or Arab Revolution or whatever, however you would term it, but the instability that was caused by several civil wars within this region. After that, we had the COVID pandemic. After that, we had the Ukraine war. After that, we had Israel's

Nations policies and the genocide committed in Gaza, which is still going on, and it's still a bleeding wound. And at the same time, we have the Iran war. So these many different developments have shifted not only the security-related issues and approaches, but also at many different levels in terms of energy, in terms of food security, in terms of water security and water resources, political alliances. So there has been many shifts in the international arena. I think all these shifts and the broken new and the new fault lines in security relations has necessitated what I just said as owning the regional problems, but also it necessitated a proactive and regional alliance in the absence of, let's say, the United States from this region. So I think the realization comes from many different aspects that this regional pact is needed to tackle the instability caused by actors in this region. Now, when we look at, of course, different, there's three different actors right now in this pact: Turkey, Saudi Arabia, and Pakistan. Their powers are very complementary. On the one hand, we have, of course, the bigger brother in the Arab street, which is Saudi Arabia. It has a very huge political influence over the GCC. It has a huge financial capacity. On the other hand, we have Pakistan, a very strong actor in Southeast Asia, but also in the wider region. And also, of course, as a nuclear power, Pakistan's nuclear capacity creates a very strong deterrence factor that contributes to this pact. And as the third actor and third party of this pact, we have Turkey, a very strong leader in this region. In terms of its political influence, its economic activity, its second strongest, largest army in the NATO, a country that's geopolitically located in a very significant geography, a country that bridges between the East and the West, a country that is also part of different international institutions. So Turkey's involvement and Turkey being part of this strengthens the pact and its deterrence power from this perspective. Of course, we should add Turkey's strongest moment right now, which is its defense industry capacity that can contribute joint production, that can lead to, you know, these three countries getting together and even other countries that could involve with joint and coordinated, let's say, military exercises in the region. But ultimately, I think, as I said in the beginning, the aim and what will ultimately be achieved by this is that these countries will be able to trust one another. Okay, the establishment of trust is the first step, but it is the most important step. Meaning, these countries tell one another, as the foreign minister said, you will be safe from me. I will not be attacking you. I guarantee you that I will not be interfering with your interests that are aligned with the security of this region. So I think this is an important aspect. Nevertheless, you know, how this will unfold ultimately, this is something that is time is going to show how much of a how much it will institutionalize. It is something that time will show. But the pact itself is a work of nearly 3 years, as far as I know, or more than 2 years of work has been put into this. There will be a secretariat established in Mecca, and there will be different tiers of this issue, and I think of this pact, where the countries will coordinate with one another. I think one of the important things that we need to highlight about is that, you know, many voices emerged from the region and beyond when the pact was announced or shared with the public. Is this a pact against Iran? You know, we heard
remarks coming from there. Is this

0: a pact against Israel? Is this a pact, you know, against any other actor? And what the sides have already cleared out and you know, shared with the international community is that, first of all, there is no targets or there is no threats assigned as of yet. So, and they have said that, underlined that, this is a defensive mechanism rather than you know, something else that could be posed as a threat to other countries. I think in terms of Iran, we need to think about it from a perspective that sidelines or I think puts aside sectarian differences, because the instability in this region and to say that this is a pact from a Muslim-Sunni axis is I think they are very shallow and sectarian interpretations. When it comes to Israel, on the other hand, we need to look at this axis from the perspective of the region and the actors that wants to establish stability, prosperity, and peace in the region versus those who seek to create instability. If any country attacks one of the three countries, they say that attack on one is attack on all. So they need to, I think, better calculate on how to go about threatening these three countries now. And of course, India had also, I think, joined Israel in their position against this pact as well. But nevertheless, I think these alliances are being formed. And this is not something new, of course. And we will see which other countries will join this pact. All brotherly countries have been welcomed, as you know, as they have, as the as Mr. Erdogan himself said, you know, we invite all brotherly countries to join this pact. But this has to be done in a way that will be, one, based on mutual trust, and two, looking at the future of this region from the same perspective. If this is not established, the divergences will create further divisions within the pact itself. So enlargement must be considered, and of course it has to be accepted by all members who will join. But I think in terms of the political vision and the future of this region, that perspective of mutual trust, mutual prosperity, and mutual security has to be there for any members that want to join this new Mecca pact.
1: Mehmet, let's continue talking about Iran. You were just explaining how Iran is viewing this pact, and the responses have been mixed. But the sharpest stone has been struck by Ebrahim Rezai. He's a member of Iran's Parliamentary National Security Committee, and he says a paper agreement with Turkey and Pakistan will bring Saudi Arabia no real security, just as dependence on the United States failed to do. What is Iran's concern, Mehmet?
0: Well, I think Iran is concerned because they see that, you know, their expansionist policies and sectarian policies in this region will no longer find feasible ground for themselves. And they see that any other actors becoming stronger or becoming more influential militarily or politically, they find them to be a rival. Rather than saying, you know, this is a great pact, let's exclude those who seek to instill instability. Let's exclude the imperialist projects. Let's exclude those hegemonic powers trying to interfere in our region, and let's unify. If this comment is coming from you know, Iran, it should be I think approached in a way that is, you know, want them to see the different side of the coin and saying, look, we're not, this is a defensive pact, first of all. So if you're not attacking me, I'm not going to attack you, so you shouldn't be concerned. But if you're attacking me, you are also doing the same thing as the imperialists projects want to do in this region, and that is to bring further divisions to the region, bring further bloodshed and tears to the region, and bring instability to the region. Are you on the axis of stability, or are you on the side of instability? I think this is something that needs to be considered by all those who oppose oppose this pact from the region.
1: Mehmet, there's one country that we've been hearing about, and that's Egypt. President Erdogan has also stated that, and the Turkish foreign minister, he has also said that we're welcoming all countries in the region to join this pact, and we're expecting Egypt to join as well. But Mehmet, if you look

0: at Egypt's ties with Israel and Greece, and considering that there was a pipeline project, a gas pipeline project signed as well in the past few months between Israel and Egypt, a $35 billion project, do you think, what would Israel do in this, if it's in this position? Do you think Israel will join this pact? Because if it does...
1: You mean Egypt?
0: Egypt, yeah, sorry.
1: Yes.
0: If Egypt joins
1: this
0: pact...
1: I'm not sure. You know, Egypt... Egypt has is also, I think, realizes that, sees this, you know, new picture in the region, that being on the bandwagon of Israel and you know, trying to position yourself is not something that benefits Egypt, and it is going to be costly for them in the long term. Nevertheless, I think the changing position, especially after the normalization within the region, I think made Egypt see pictures clearer, and this is why there's an invitation for them. And how this will actually materialize, it is something that time needs to see. As I said, one of the first and key and perhaps the most significant aspect of this issue is the mutual trust among the members. If without that, it is almost impossible to move to the next step in joining this. So we will see how Egypt will position itself regarding the Mecca Pact, but also regarding the wider regional issues, whether they want to normalize the region or stay idle or turn a blind eye to Israeli expansionism. But I think when it comes to Egypt, the things have shifted, and they have also benefited from that shift in the region. That normalization is something that Egypt, especially in Turkey-Egypt relations, which you know, have been normalized and have been more fruitful in recent years, we will see how Egypt or Qatar also will take steps to in terms of joining this pact.
0: Mehmet, can we classify this as a new regional order? And what benefits will Turkey gain from this?
1: I think to say that this is a new regional order is something, you know, it wouldn't be the full picture, because the new regional order, I think it's in transformation right now. It is it is being built right now. And since February 28th, status quo of the region has shifted permanently, has changed permanently. You know, when we saw the Iranian retaliation to Israel, but also attacking GCC, for example, the Strait of Hormuz issue, Israel's expansionism in Syria and in Lebanon, and the genocide in Gaza, these have already shifted the regional order, but the regional order right now is finding its place. This new Mecca Pact is part of that reestablishment or recreation of a regional order, especially in the vacuum of United States, where there is that vacuum of power. The new key actors, which I find it to be very important for the fact that they are the powers from the region to own the regional problems. You know, this is part of the regional reordering, and we still need to see if the different actors will position themselves you know, either on the Israel side or Iran side or GCC, or they will remain neutral. So there's still time to see how the rest of the regional actors will position themselves.
0: Mehmet, thank you so much for those comments. I'll be right back with you.
1: Thank you.
0: Turkish President Recep Tayyip Erdogan said the new Mecca Joint Defense Agreement between Turkey, Saudi Arabia and Pakistan targets no country and remains open to other friendly nations.
2: Turkish President Recep Tayyip Erdogan said on Friday that the Mecca Joint Defense Agreement signed earlier in the day between Turkey, Saudi Arabia and Pakistan targets no country and remains open to the participation of other friendly nations seeking peace, prosperity and stability in the region. In a post on the Turkish social platform En Sosyal, Erdogan said the agreement, based on the principle of collective deterrence, would strengthen security and defense cooperation, support joint defense industry projects, and contribute to counter-terrorism efforts. He said the agreement also reaffirms the right to self-defense as defined under Article 51 of the UN Charter. The agreement does not target any country and is open to participation of all brotherly countries seeking peace, prosperity and stability in our region, Erdogan said.

0: Turkey, he added, would firmly maintain its principled stance in favor of resolving conflicts and crises through dialogue and diplomacy, based on respect for international law and in line with his vision of regional ownership. Erdogan said he traveled to Mecca earlier Friday at the invitation of Saudi Crown Prince and Prime Minister Mohammed bin Salman, where he met with the Saudi Crown Prince and Pakistani Prime Minister Shehbaz Sharif. On this occasion, as the three countries, we signed a joint defense agreement, he said. Erdogan expressed hope that the visit, consultations, and agreement would benefit the entire region.
1: Landmarks in Pakistan and Saudi Arabia have been illuminated in the colors of the Turkish, Saudi, and Pakistani flags, symbolizing growing strategic and defense cooperation among the three countries.
2: Landmarks in Pakistan and Saudi Arabia have been illuminated in the colors of the Turkish, Saudi, and Pakistani flags, marking the Mecca Joint Defense Agreement and highlighting a new phase of strategic cooperation among the three countries. In Islamabad, prominent sites displayed the three national colors alongside flags and banners featuring the country's leaders, while similar illuminations across Saudi Arabia celebrated the expanding partnership between Ankara, Riyadh, and Islamabad. The agreement establishes a trilateral security framework centered on collective defense, with an armed attack against any one of the three countries regarded as an attack against all three. Signed by Turkish President Recep Tayyip Erdogan, Saudi Crown Prince Mohammed bin Salman, and Pakistani Prime Minister Shehbaz Sharif, the pact also strengthens military coordination, counterterrorism cooperation, and joint defense industry projects. Officials describe the agreement as exclusively defensive and aimed at no particular country, stressing that its purpose is to strengthen deterrence and promote regional and global peace, stability, and prosperity. The pact also builds on long-standing bilateral defense ties among the three countries, creating a broader framework for burden sharing and coordinated responses to common security challenges. The landmark illuminations in Islamabad and Saudi Arabia provide a highly visible symbol of the growing partnership and what their leaders describe as a new chapter of regional solidarity and collective security.
1: Welcome back to the program. Joining me now to discuss the Mecca Agreement further is political analyst Javed Rana. Javed, welcome to Turkey's Diplomacy.
3: Thank you, Umar.
1: Javed, the Pakistani Foreign Minister, Ishaq Dar, has issued some similar statements to what Hakan Fidan has said. He has reiterated that this is a defense cooperation agreement. Javed, tell me, how is the Pakistani public viewing this agreement? Because we've been, the two countries, Pakistan and Saudi Arabia, they've been discussing this pact for over 2 years now. How is the Pakistani public viewing this agreement?
3: I think this is the most natural alliance, most natural military alliance. Reason being is that the two holy sites in Saudi Arabia, that is the most sacred to the all Muslim all over the world. And so it goes for the Turkey, so it goes for Pakistan. So that is major beginning point, and the fact that this very agreement has happened in Mecca, the holiest site in Islam. So this is a one dimension. And then I think the second dimension is that the relationship between Pakistan and Turkey have been historical. Even before the creation of Pakistan, these relationships were there. The very creation and very existence of Pakistan is because of the fact that the Ottoman Empire was dismembered in 1924, and then there was a movement in this part of the world, which then was United India. And they were looking for some kind of a a united Muslim nationhood, the Ummah. I think in that was the conception of Pakistan. So therefore, I think the relationship between Pakistan and Turkey have been so natural, and we have, both countries have demonstrated the closeness of their relationship whenever they faced a tough time from their enemies. The last episode we have already seen in May last year, when the Turkey came out in a big way to help Pakistan militarily against India. So I think this is the context between Pakistan and Turkey. So far as Saudi Arabia and Pakistan is concerned, I think there's also a political dimension we should not ignore about. The reason, the critical part which led Pakistan and Saudi Arabia to ink defense a couple of months ago was the fact that there was an attack on Qatar and Saudi Arabia felt threatened. And it was some kind of a urgency on the part of the Saudi Arabia to ink that defense pact to send message to Israel. Now, there is a somewhat similar situation. The Houthis have been attacking Saudi Arabia, and Saudi Arabia again felt threatened, and there was already backward negotiation going on between Turkey, Pakistan, and Saudi Arabia on having a joint defense pact. I think that is the triggering point, are the threats from Houthis. Now, there are multi-layers of understanding and multi-layers of the political and geostrategic interest of all these three countries. Saudi, immediately, they need a very strong, a potent military force like Pakistan and Turkey to send message to Iran and its proxies that Saudi Arabia should be an exception. It should not be attacked. And in the long run, it is a message to the apartheid Israel that this is the country, I mean the Saudi Arabia, which houses the holiest site in Islam. And this does not necessarily belong to only Saudi Arabia. All Muslim countries and the major two powers are behind it. For Pakistan is there to keep apartheid Israel in check, because Israel is having a very close defense ties with India. And during last year's war, I think Israel was very much there in India. They were helping in every aspect of the military cooperation to attack against Pakistan. So for Pakistan, that is Pakistan's geostrategic interest. And more importantly, the public sentiments in Pakistan, of course, are for this defense pact. And the general sentiments are that this pact, at the end of the day, would be against apartheid Israel and not against Iran. And my understanding is that both Turkey and Pakistan have the ability and the capacity to win over Iran and prevail upon Iran to end its proxy war against Saudi Arabia. And there has to be some kind of a restoration of a ceasefire agreement between Houthis and Saudi Arabia. I don't think the both countries would plunge themselves into any sectarian war. Unlike Saudi Arabia, I think Turkey's and Pakistan's leadership, they are matured enough. They know the consequences. You may recall, Umar, back in 2014-15, Saudi Arabia was badly looking for Pakistan's help, and in fact, Saudi Arabia wanted Pakistan to attack the Houthis, and Pakistan refused to become part of any insurgency. And lately, Saudi Arabia realized that the Pakistan's advice did make sense. I think now my understanding is that there would be peace so far as Saudi Arabia and Houthis are concerned, and the diplomatic efforts are going to be there in days and weeks to come. But we should not also underestimate that the Iranians are also overplaying their hands. And there is now more hardline ideological outlook where Iranian Revolutionary Guard believes that with the use of force, with the use of their proxies, they can make the things happen. And some voices coming from Tehran does not bode well. They are saying that this, since Americans could not save Saudi Arabia and this defense pact would not be able to save Saudi Arabia. These are the statements which have come come from the some of the Iranian parliamentarians. But so far as Iranian foreign ministry is concerned, they are saying this is the beginning of the unity of the Muslim Ummah. Let's confine ourselves to this last part of the statement. The bigger picture is that now this is also a message on the part of the Turkey to the Europe, that yes, NATO is a, by and large, is a dead horse, but we still have now other two countries, more particularly now Turkey enjoys the nuclear umbrella of Pakistan. And that is extremely important. That is a message to the path of Israel, which has made Turkey as some kind of part of the election campaign. And

0: this call happened hours before signing of this deal. It was already in the public domain that there is going to be an inking of the defense pact in Mecca. And I think the Prime Minister Modi knew about it. And I think it was maybe somewhat a panic call. It is obviously there is going to be some kind of a response from both from Israel and the Prime Minister Modi. The call essentially came from Netanyahu. And I believe that this pact would certainly have been discussed. And we should not forget the fact that not long ago that Netanyahu made a statement that there is going to be an alliance between India, Israel, and one Arab country, which I believe is a UAE, and one North African country. I think that is Somaliland. So again, they have already been working on this. But again, with this defense pact, I think India would be probably demonstrating some kind of a defensive posture. It would not come into play in a very meaningful and visible manner, at least for the time being. But having said that, we should not forget the fact that there are so much commonalities between Israel and India. Both believe that Israel believes in greater Israel project, and India believes in a greater India project, which, by the way, involve by and large entire South Asia, and then many countries like Indonesia, Thailand, Myanmar. They are all part of the greater India that RSS has been propagating over the period of that time. Then this enmity of the Muslims is one of the reasons that this alliance would be there in years to come. But how far that would be strong, it really depends. That in case Modi wins election again, then I think situation would be very different. But if Congress or any other third force in India, they come into power, then I don't think this alliance would be as much strong as it could be possibly under Modi.
1: Javed, just before I let you go, just one final question. Yesterday, Netanyahu issued a statement. He said that Israel will not withdraw from Gaza and has rejected the 15-point plan. Javed, when you look at what's happening in Gaza, and considering that Hamas has said that we're ready to disarm, do you think we're back at a deadlock because the Israelis have completely rejected this new plan?
0: You may recall that when this 15-point plan was announced by the Americans, even then, though Netanyahu said that they are going to implement it, part of it, but even then at that time, he said that there would be no two-state solution. Now in Israel, there is a kind of a situation where Naftali Bennett is projecting himself that he's going to be more brutal against Iran, more brutal against the Palestinian, and he's going to counter Turkish, what he calls Turkish threats. So I think in that broader context, in order to project himself far more brutal than his competitors, he has now formally rejected this 15-point plan. By all practical means, this plan, right from the beginning, has failed to take off in terms of withdrawal of the Israeli forces from Gaza. That has not happened. Rather, from 53% to, they have gone from 70% to 80% holding of the territory of the Gaza, and then Palestinians are being, in a very systematic manner, expelled from Gaza. And the original plan was that it would not happen, Palestinians would not be forced to leave from Gaza, and those who want to return, they would be allowed. This is not happening. And obviously, it was supposed to be a ceasefire. The ceasefire has not been there right from October onwards. There has been more than 1,000 people have been killed, and thousands of others have been injured, and the destruction of the residential buildings and the commercial areas, that is being essentially continued, and with no letup. And there are makeshift arrangements of the Palestinians in Gaza, and they've been essentially pushed to a corner, and still the conditions are unlivable. So this is, again, the point I'm trying to make is that there is nothing new in this statement. For practical reasons, Israel long ago rejected this plan, and now making this statement is essentially meant to send message to his voters that there is going to be no letup in terms of the brutalities against the Palestinians.
1: Javed,

0: multiple countries in the Board of Peace, right? Arab and Muslim majority countries. But we haven't heard from them. There has been no statement from those countries. We've seen Nikolai Mladenov making some statements. He also met the Israeli Prime Minister last week. So do you think, what is the Board of Peace doing right now? What is exactly the purpose of this Board of Peace if it's not able to convince Israel to withdraw from the occupied Gaza Strip?
1: I think it was more deception. It was a kind of a situation was created where some hope was created for Palestinian. And I think deceptively, some of the Muslim countries, they try to create optics that is some kind of a peaceful solution is going to be there in Gaza. And practically from there onwards, nothing has happened. The interim setup has not been able to take off in Gaza. Hamas, how can Hamas hand over power to somebody when there is no interim setup? For all practical reasons, they are all sitting outside Gaza, because Gaza still the mini genocide is being conducted there. So I think, and then there is also talk about some of the countries with which Israel has good ties. Their troops are going to be allowed. So no troops from any country is going to be allowed without the prior permission of apartheid Israel, which clearly means that the Turkish troops are not going to be there, because the fear in apartheid Israel is that the Turkish troops are going to be very sympathetic with the Palestinians. And then there is also a historical fear in Israel. Reason is that this is the region where Ottoman Empire ruled over. And the fear in Israel is that the Turkish forces may not leave. So again, Netanyahu is not compromised on the genocidal campaign he launched after October 7, 2023. He wants to continue it at every cost. So all these kind of deceptive policy measures, Board of Peace and bringing in between many leaders, I don't think this is going to take off. And now I think the scene is quite clear. This is a slap in the face of Donald Trump, who's been projecting that he's going to start some kind of peace. But I think whatever is happening now, Israel is pursuing its policy in a very systematic manner. And the rest of the talks about Board of Peace, the International Stabilization Force, Hamas handing over parts to the interim setup, I think they are not there. This is just a media propaganda.
0: Political analyst Javed Rana, thank you so much for being on the program. It was a pleasure listening to your analysis. That brings us to the end of our program. Thanks for joining us. Bye for now.

Oil prices are rising as Iran links the reopening of the Strait of Hormuz to sanctions relief and war reparations, keeping global energy markets focused on the risk of prolonged disruption through the strategic waterway. International benchmark Brent crude climbed more than 1% to around $84.46 a barrel, while U.S. West Texas Intermediate rose to $78.84 as traders assessed uncertainty surrounding supplies from the Gulf. The Iranian foreign minister said that Tehran will not reopen the Strait of Hormuz until Washington meets key conditions, including easing sanctions and providing compensation for damage caused during the war. The continuing closure is keeping energy markets on edge because Hormuz remains one of the world's most important routes for oil and gas shipments, connecting major Gulf producers with international markets. Market analysts say that the waterway remains effectively closed, raising concerns that prolonged restrictions could maintain upward pressure on crude prices and increase uncertainty over global energy supplies.

0: Renewed uncertainty over the Strait of Hormuz is forcing Iraq to accelerate alternative oil export routes, as repeated shipping disruptions expose the risks of relying heavily on a single maritime corridor. Iraq depends on oil exports for around 88% of government revenue, making disruptions in Hormuz particularly damaging to the country's economy and its ability to maintain crude production. Before the regional conflict, Iraq exported roughly 3.6 million barrels per day, with about 3.4 million barrels leaving southern terminals in Basra and passing through the Strait of Hormuz to international markets. Escalating tensions involving the United States, Iran, and Israel have repeatedly disrupted tanker traffic, forcing Iraq to cut production when vessels are unable to reach its southern terminals and leaving exports increasingly vulnerable to regional instability. The impact has been significant, with Iraq's combined oil exports in May and June falling to only around one-third of pre-war monthly levels as recurring disruptions create storage and production pressures. Baghdad is increasingly turning to overland alternatives, including the reopened Iraq-Syria transport corridor, as an emergency route to move crude and reduce dependence on Hormuz. Iraqi energy officials say that diversifying export channels has become a necessity rather than an option, as Baghdad seeks to protect oil revenues, maintain production, and build greater resilience against future disruptions in the Strait of Hormuz. Turkey's aviation sector continues to expand strongly, with airports serving nearly 139 million passengers in the first 7 months of 2026 as international travel and tourism support growing air traffic. Airports across the country handled 138.8 million passengers between January and July, while total aircraft traffic, including overflights, reached more than 1.36 million. Passenger traffic remained particularly strong in July, with 10.48 million domestic and 16.31 million international travelers, bringing the monthly total, including direct transit passengers, to nearly 26.8 million. Growth also extended to air freight, with airports handling more than 3 million tons of cargo in the first 7 months of the year, including nearly 2.5 million tons on international routes. Istanbul remained at the center of the country's aviation network, with its two main airports collectively serving more than 76 million passengers during the seven-month period. The country's major tourism destinations also recorded strong demand, with airports serving popular holiday regions handling nearly 32.2 million passengers, including more than 20.5 million international travelers. Antalya emerged as the leading tourism gateway with more than 19 million passengers, highlighting the importance of international holiday traffic to the country's expanding aviation sector. Germany's trade imbalance with China has widened sharply as falling exports and rising imports expose growing pressure on Europe's largest economy from weakening Chinese demand and increasingly competitive Chinese manufacturers. German exports to China fell more than 12% in the first half of 2026 to just under 37 billion euros, pushing China down to the country's ninth largest export market, despite remaining Germany's biggest overall trading partner. At the same time, imports from China rose nearly 9% to 91.8 billion euros, widening Germany's bilateral trade deficit from around 40 billion euros to approximately 55 billion euros. The shift reflects China's increasing reliance on domestic supply chains and technological advances. While German manufacturers face mounting competition from Chinese companies both at home and in international markets, Germany's industrial sector is also under pressure from U.S. tariffs, with exports to the United States falling around 6%, adding to challenges facing major manufacturers and contributing to job cuts across key industries. Despite these pressures, overall German exports rose 3.7% to 817 billion euros, although economists warn that the country's traditional export-driven industrial model and the Made in Germany brand face growing pressure to adapt.
1: I think this is the most positive investors have been about Nigeria, you know, probably in the last two decades. You know, Nigeria has always been a land of significant opportunity for investors. Very large country, right? So if you look at demographics, you know, the growth really in Africa from a population perspective sits in Nigeria, but it has been completely untapped, right? So since 2015, if you look at most macro indicators, they've been going backwards. If these policies persist, inflation is going to come down, interest rates are going to come down. The nature of investment is going to shift from shorter term instruments to longer term instruments. So we would go from bills to bonds, but there'll also be more fixed investment. So that means more job opportunities in Nigeria. That means more growth in Nigeria. And the inflation story, which has been playing out, will be something of the past.
2: Zirat Bank is with you all around the world.

UEFA, the Asian Football Confederation, AFC, and CONCACAF, which runs football in the Caribbean, North and Central America, issued an open letter on Monday, August 10th, attacking FIFA President Gianni Infantino over his conduct during the proposed sale of a stake in the commercial rights to the World Cup. The statement, which stopped just short of openly calling for a new leadership, said that Infantino had broken trust through deception with the now abandoned proposal, had placed himself above the collective, and the three confederations called for a fully independent review of what had happened. The Swiss administrator has faced open revolt in the football world since he proposed and then abandoned a plan to carve off the commercial rights to the World Cup and sell 20% of it to private investors and raise about $4.2 billion. UEFA, backed by the AFC and CONCACAF, have threatened to boycott FIFA tournaments until they receive a promise that no similar schemes will be proposed in the future. They also criticized a FIFA emergency meeting in Morocco last week, saying there was only one elected official present, while also calling for an independent review in which FIFA would have no role in to determine what led to this profound failure of judgment.

0: Argentinos Juniors beat 10-man racing 2-1 to keep their perfect start to the Argentine Primera Division Torneo Clausura Group B. Kevin Gutierrez hit the crossbar with Tomas Molina tapping in the rebound to open the scoring. Adrian Martinez was sent off in the 21st minute after a VAR review for elbowing Kevin Gutierrez in the face during an aerial duel. Racing equalized 7 minutes later through Ezequiel Canavo's first goal for the club. With just 13 minutes left on the clock, Diego Maradona's great-nephew Hernan Lopez Munoz struck the decisive blow to hand Argentinos Juniors their fourth consecutive win in the Torneo Clausura.
1: Soccer player Lionel Messi was seen on Sunday at El Prado Cemetery during the funeral of his father in the central Argentine city of Rosario. Messi and his family had traveled from Miami on a private plane and were escorted by a police motorcade to a Rosario cemetery, where a private family wake was held before the burial early on Sunday. Messi's father, Jorge Messi, died Saturday at a hospital in Rosario at age 68. He had undergone treatment in recent months for an unspecified illness. Jorge Messi played a key role in his son's career, accompanying the young Lionel to Barcelona for his trial at La Masia, and later managing his contracts, business affairs, and image rights.
0: Alex Palou's dominance of IndyCar continued on Sunday as he won the Grand Prix of Portland for his sixth victory of the season. The 29-year-old Spaniard, who is bidding for his fourth straight series win, increased his championship lead to 110 points over Kyle Kirkwood, a gap of more than two races with just five races remaining. Palou's 25th IndyCar checkered flag was a dominant one, a 4.1167-second victory over the pole winner Felix Rosenqvist. Two-time series champion Will Power finished third. The race, which had just one caution period for two laps, evolved into a chess match of tire strategy and management over its 110 laps around the 12-turn, 1.964-mile road course.
2: Everybody at CGR and Honda, they did an incredible job. I had an absolute rocket ship today. Was very, very nice to drive, like every single lap. I was a little bit worried there when we put those alternates. They were so good, like we didn't expect them to be so good. And I was like, man, if somebody's gonna keep them for the end, we might have a battle. But once again, everybody did an incredible job in the tank car. And incredible to get our fifth win of the season, or fifth, sixth, whatever. Yeah, it's been great.
3: Sponsored by

Iran says that an agreement with Oman defining new shipping arrangements through the Strait of Hormuz is in its final stages. But Tehran insists the deal alone will not trigger the reopening of the strategic waterway. The proposed arrangement establishes new shipping lanes between Iranian and Omani waters, providing the framework for commercial vessels to resume passage once broader political and security conditions are met. Tehran is also demanding an end to the U.S. naval blockade in the Gulf and attacks against Iran and its regional allies, linking freedom of navigation through Hormuz directly to a wider settlement of the conflict. Iran and the United States are not engaged in direct talks, with messages instead passing through intermediaries as the two sides navigate the conditions required for a broader agreement. U.S. President Donald Trump said that Washington is only semi-negotiating with Tehran and is low-keying its approach, signaling limited diplomatic engagement while maintaining economic and military pressure on Iran. Washington says that its blockade of Iranian ports will be lifted once an agreement restoring commercial navigation is announced, with U.S. measures tied to Tehran implementing its own commitments. The negotiations could reshape control over one of the world's most important energy corridors, with proposals giving Tehran a significant role over vessels entering the Gulf through the Strait, raising concerns among international shipping operators. Shipping risks also extend beyond Hormuz, as Houthi attacks around the Red Sea and Bab el-Mandeb place additional pressure on another critical energy corridor.

Iran has changed its secretary of the Supreme National Security Council, appointing former Revolutionary Guards commander Mohsen Rezaei as second in command on the body that coordinates the country's security and foreign policy. Rezaei is more of an outspoken public figure than his predecessor, Mohammed Bakr Zolkader. The appointment was announced late on Sunday, August 9th, by President Masoud Pezeshkian's deputy director of communications. Rezaei, 71, commanded Iran's Islamic Revolutionary Guards Corps from 1981 to 1997, including during much of the Iran-Iraq War. He later served as Secretary of Iran's Expediency Discernment Council for more than two decades and as Vice President for Economic Affairs from 2021 to 2023 under hardline President Ibrahim Raisi. He holds a doctorate in economics from the University of Tehran, but has spent much of his career in Iran's security and political establishment. A decree from Supreme Leader Mojtaba Khamenei on Sunday also appointed Rezaei as his representative on the SNSC, joining fellow hardliner Saeed Jalili, with the decree citing Rezaei's valuable experiences, including his role during the 1980-88 Iran-Iraq War.

Yemen's Iranian-backed Houthi rebels released footage said to show missiles and drones being launched toward Saudi targets in Mocha. The Yemeni military said on X that air defenses were intercepting a number of drones, adding Houthi attacks targeted residential neighborhoods in Mocha. Yemen's military said 7 people, including military personnel and civilians, were killed and 30 others wounded in the Houthi attack on Mocha, civilian infrastructure, and armed forces. Mocha is one of the main ports under Yemen's internationally recognized government and has been renovated to handle shipping that avoids the Houthi-held port of Hodeidah. The Saudi Energy Ministry reported a fire at a facility belonging to the Aramco refinery with no casualties. The ministry did not say what caused it. The attacks threatened to reignite Yemen's civil war after a 2022 truce stopped major fighting in the impoverished Arab country.

A fire broke out at dawn on Sunday at a facility belonging to Saudi Aramco's Jazan refinery in southwestern Saudi Arabia. The Saudi Energy Ministry reported the fire without casualties and said it was extinguished, though it did not describe the cause. The ministry said in a statement on X that competent authorities were completing the necessary procedures to deal with the incident. Yemen's Iran-aligned Houthis said they had attacked the refinery on Sunday, 2 days after Saudi Arabia signed a defense pact with Turkey and Pakistan. Houthi military spokesman Yahya Sari said the group succeeded in targeting the Aramco refinery in Jazan with a drone, and the strike was precise, adding the strike was in response to alleged Saudi drone incursions into Yemen's Sada and Hadja provinces. The Saudi government has not confirmed this account or attributed the fire to any attack. Canada.

0: The Islamic Resistance Movement reaffirmed on Sunday its commitment to the consensus reached with mediators and the U.S.-led Board of Peace regarding the implementation of the second phase of the Gaza ceasefire agreement. In its statement, Hamas urged mediators to develop a clear timetable. It also stressed that the priority in this phase should be to ensure the full implementation of the agreement, including all its stages and requirements, leading to a complete cessation of hostilities, an end to the aggression against our people, the completion of the withdrawal, the opening of crossings, the entry of aid and shelter supplies, the start of the reconstruction process, and the enabling of the National Committee to carry out its tasks. In contrast, Israeli Prime Minister Benjamin Netanyahu announced Sunday that Israel rejects a 15-point Gaza peace roadmap plan presented by the Board of Peace, maintaining that Israeli forces will not withdraw until Hamas is fully disarmed. Since a ceasefire between Hamas and Israel came into effect in October 2025, Israeli attacks have killed more than 1,250 people and injured over 4,100 others in Gaza, according to Gaza-based health authorities. Beekeepers in Gaza are struggling to rebuild an industry devastated by Israel's war, salvaging surviving colonies from the rubble as destroyed farmland. Scarce equipment and restrictions on supplies threaten a vital source of livelihoods and agricultural sustainability. In Jabalia, a 43-year-old beekeeper returned after nearly 2 years of displacement to find that just one of her 300 hives had survived among the ruins of her home.
1: لقينا سرب النحل بيطلع من وسط الركام. حاولنا نفتش ونطلعها لقينا خلية نحل عايشة. هذه خلية النحل هي الوحيدة اللي من 300 صندوق هي اللي نجت.
0: The destruction extends across Gaza's beekeeping sector, with more than 95% of the industry destroyed during the war.
2: الحرب قضت على أكثر من 95% من هذا القطاع لأنه أغلب النحالين موجودين في المناطق الزراعية والمناطق الزراعية عندنا موجودة في المناطق الحدودية اللي هي اليوم أصبحت خط أصفر ممنوع الاقتراب منها وهذه المناطق دمرت بالكامل. اليوم القطاع النحل عندنا بيعاني معاناة شديدة من قلة المعدات ومن قلة الأدوات ومستلزمات النحل وأدوية النحل والمعاناة هذه أثرت على هذا القطاع على أنه أقرب من أنه يصل للإنقراض.
0: Before the war, Gaza had more than 30,000 beehives and hundreds of beekeepers, many operating on farmland near areas that now lie along the yellow line, where widespread destruction has made agricultural activity increasingly difficult.
3: At least 9 Palestinians, including 4 children, were injured after Israeli forces opened fire on civilians in Khan Yunis in southern Gaza, according to reports from the scene. The wounded were taken to Nasser Hospital for treatment. Among those injured was 13-year-old Saba al-Hashash, who suffered a neck injury and received emergency treatment at Nasser Hospital. The incident occurred as Israeli forces continued operations in and around Khan Yunis despite the ceasefire. Recent reports have documented continued Israeli attacks and exchanges of fire across Gaza, raising concerns about the durability of the ceasefire. The latest violence comes amid continued tensions in southern Gaza, where displaced Palestinians remain concentrated in areas with limited access to safety and basic services. The incident adds to a series of reported ceasefire violations and attacks in Gaza in recent weeks, with civilians continuing to face the risk of injury despite the truce. Seven Palestinian prisoners released by Israel were brought to Nasser Hospital in the city of Khan Yunis in the southern Gaza Strip for medical examinations. According to Anadolu Agency, the prisoners reached the hospital via the Kerem Shalom border crossing, accompanied by teams from the International Committee of the Red Cross, ICRC.

Sources said the released prisoners underwent the necessary medical and clinical examinations to assess their health following their time in detention. No further details were immediately available on how long they had been held or whether any of them had sustained injuries or health complications. The ICRC confirmed in a brief statement that its teams had facilitated the transfer of the released prisoners from the Kerem Shalom crossing to Nasser Hospital. Human rights organizations and testimonies from previously released detainees have repeatedly described patterns of torture, starvation, and medical neglect inside Israeli prisons and detention facilities. This release is part of a series of smaller ongoing prisoner releases following earlier batches of 12, 24, and 60 that have continued since the ceasefire's first phase took effect in October 2025. According to the Palestinian Prisoner Society, more than 9,400 Palestinians remain in Israeli custody, including around 270 children and 92 women. A Russian strike hit a residential apartment building in Kharkiv on Sunday, killing two people and injuring 27 others, regional authorities said. The attack caused extensive damage to the building, destroying or heavily damaging the 7th through 10th floors and triggering fires across parts of the structure. Thick smoke spread through the upper levels as residents became trapped inside, prompting an urgent rescue operation. Emergency crews rushed to the scene as firefighters worked to contain the flames and rescuers searched the damaged floors for residents. Seven people were evacuated from the upper levels, authorities said, while search and rescue operations continued. Images from the scene showed significant damage to the apartment block, with sections of the upper floors destroyed and windows blown out. Firefighters and rescue workers remained at the site as authorities assessed the extent of the destruction. The strike was part of a broader wave of Russian attacks reported across Ukraine, with residential and other civilian areas among those hit. Kharkiv, Ukraine's second largest city and a frequent target of Russian attacks, lies just a short distance from the Russian border. Ukrainian authorities have repeatedly warned residents of the continued threat from Russian missiles and drones, as attacks have caused civilian casualties and damaged homes and other infrastructure across the country. Meanwhile, at least 10 people were injured in a Russian overnight attack in Sumy. According to local authorities, strikes were reported across three locations. Residential buildings, vehicles, and non-residential premises got affected in the latest offensives. Firefighters continued their efforts to contain damages.

Greenland has issued a strong warning to a U.S.-based oil company after drilling equipment was brought ashore without the required approvals, adding to sensitivities surrounding American commercial and strategic interest in the Arctic territory. Greenland's Department of Industry and Minerals said that machinery intended for oil exploration was landed on the island's eastern coast, despite the project lacking the necessary permits from local authorities. The exploration project is backed by Texas-based Greenland Energy, which has taken a majority stake in the venture, and estimates that crude resources worth as much as $1 trillion could lie beneath the Jameson Land region. Greenlandic authorities have made clear that drilling cannot begin without regulatory approval, while the company said that discussions with officials remain constructive as it works to secure the required permits. The controversy comes amid heightened attention on Greenland following repeated expressions of interest from U.S. President Donald Trump, who has described the strategically located Arctic territory as important to American national security. Trump has also linked Greenland to his proposed Golden Dome missile defense system after previously drawing international criticism for refusing to rule out the use of military force to gain control of the island. Greenland Energy has denied that its exploration activities are connected to any U.S. plans involving control of the territory, although its chairman acknowledged that a company representative had incorrectly told residents that permission to land the drilling equipment had already been granted.

0: firefighters and members of Spain's military emergency unit battled on Sunday, August 9th, a wildfire in eastern Spain's Castellón region, which prompted the evacuation of 700 people in the town of Cati. The wildfire, which started on Friday, August 7th, in the nearby town of Tírig, has burnt at least 684 hectares within a perimeter of 19 kilometers, authorities said. The evacuations were carried out as a precautionary measure, mainly due to the smoke, and no casualties have been reported, they said. Despite the intensity of the fire, Valencia regional authorities were hopeful weather and high humidity would allow them to advance properly in the extinguishing efforts. Firefighters across Spain were also grappling with other wildfires, such as in the mountain range of Segovia in central Spain and in southern Huelva province.
1: A wildfire in and around the central Albanian city of Kruja has been brought under control after threatening residential areas, with a Bayraktar TB2 drone also deployed during firefighting operations. Around 300 personnel from Albania's armed forces, emergency services, and firefighters took part in the overnight response. The operation involved 21 fire engines, 3 helicopters, 1 Bayraktar TB, 2 unmanned aerial vehicle, and 2 thermal imaging drones. Some residents were evacuated from affected areas as crews worked to contain the flames. Albanian Prime Minister Edi Rama said only one warehouse was destroyed and that no residents were injured. Interior Minister Besfort Lamalari said the fire was believed to have been caused by human activity rather than natural causes, and that police had detained a suspect. The Albanian Geological Sciences Institute warned that several parts of the country continue to face a high wildfire risk.

0: Wildfires burned on hillsides near Summerland, British Columbia, with trees engulfed in flames as emergency vehicles responded, and residents in nearby Peachland remained under evacuation orders. Peachland Mayor Patrick Van Minsel said on Sunday, August 9th, that no homes had been lost in the community, but urged residents to remain patient and follow official instructions. British Columbia declared a state of emergency on Saturday after thousands of people in the Western Canadian province were ordered to flee a fast-moving wildfire that nearly doubled in size overnight. Officials said the Bald Range wildfire triggered the largest evacuation event so far this summer, and more than 20,000 people across BC have been forced to evacuate their homes.
1: Listen to the orders that come in. They're meant for your own well-being. It also helps our firefighters when they need to, engage with the fire. And it's in the best interest of our residents that they have everything ready at the door or in the car, and at a moment's notice can go. I know it's still early August. I remember last year we had some fires even in September. So we're very vigilant. But residents need to know that we are prepared.
0: Chinese authorities have evacuated more than a million people from their homes in eastern China, including the financial capital Shanghai, as Typhoon Dolphin made landfall. The typhoon brought heavy rain and halted transportation across the region. Nearly 1,000 flights were canceled in Shanghai alone on Monday.

0: Monday.
1: While authorities have downgraded Dolphin to a tropical storm, they continue to warn of torrential rains, severe flooding, and the risk of landslides through to Wednesday as the storm moves north. Chinese authorities had earlier issued their highest level red alert for Dolphin, which is the strongest storm to hit China this year. It packed maximum wind speeds of 150 kilometers per hour when it first slammed into Yuhuan in the Zhejiang province at 17:30 on Sunday before making a second landfall in the city of Wenzhou. About an hour later, meteorological authorities said, heavy rain was forecast on Monday for the provinces of Shandong, Henan, Hubei, Anhui, Jiangsu, Zhejiang, and the city of Shanghai.
2: Five people were rescued in the Philippines and seven remained missing after a landslide, which hit three houses in the northern mountain resort city of Baguio. Officials said the landslide was set off by days of heavy monsoon rains, which had been intensified by Tropical Storm Dolphin. More than 380,000 residents across eight regions in the Philippines have been affected by the enhanced southwest monsoon and tropical cyclones. According to the council, at least 110,000 families were affected, and the death toll remained at six, with seven injured persons recorded. Two of the fatalities were caused by a landslide triggered by heavy rain, two by a rock slide, and the remaining two by drowning and electrocution, respectively, according to official reports. According to the Philippine news agency, the weather disturbances also damaged 148 houses, including 138 partially and 10 totally destroyed. Many areas in the Philippines have experienced severe flooding, with water levels in some rivers rising. Local authorities are assisting residents in low-lying areas with evacuation and relocation efforts. Almost 2 weeks after a magnitude 7.1 quake hit Japan's southern main island of Kyushu, aid has been delivered and volunteers have gathered to help from other parts of the country. A camera installed in one of Kumamoto General Hospital's operating theaters captured the moment the magnitude 7.1 quake struck. In the footage obtained by the Associated Press, medical staff are seen shielding the patient while a nurse runs to secure an evacuation route. According to the hospital, all four operations, which were underway when the quake struck, were successfully completed. Kumamoto General Hospital resumed normal outpatient services on August 5th. Authorities said the earthquake left 38 people dead and 114 injured across Kumamoto. According to Kumamoto Prefecture, some 700 homes were destroyed and more than 11,300 buildings were damaged. In Uki, one of the worst-hit areas in Kumamoto Prefecture, over 100 volunteers queued to be assigned their task at a registration camp. According to Uki City Council of Social Welfare, pre-registration system was launched on August 1st, and volunteers were sent to the city hall to help unloading aid from the following day. The U.S. Forces Japan also announced that a total of about 33,000 bottles of drinking water was airlifted Sunday to the Japanese Ground Self-Defense Forces Vice Camp Takayubaru in Kumamoto.
3: There were several more shots, so the teacher told everyone to come into the classroom first.
4: A 14-year-old survivor of Thailand's worst mass shooting in 4 years recounts the tragic events. She asked to be identified only by her nickname, Kim.
3: Everyone was in shock, but everyone still had enough presence of mind. So we all took the desks nearby and blocked the classroom door entrance and locked it tightly.
4: Over 40 minutes, the alleged gunman, another 14-year-old student, went on a rampage at the Tepsirin Nontaburi school. He killed teachers and officials before turning the gun on himself. Students were also caught in the gunfire. At one point, Kim said he was only a few doors down. She was messaging her mother, Kwan.
3: I told her, "Mum, don't call me, because the ringtone would make a sound."
4: Kim says she later found out the gunman had gone into the same building as her sister.
3: I messaged my sister to

0: Police used water cannons on Monday to disperse protesting students in India's eastern Jharkhand state as they marched toward the state assembly complex. Students and unemployed youth have been demonstrating in Jharkhand, one of India's poorest states, since late last month over alleged irregularities in state public service recruitment exams, including leaked question papers. Protesters are demanding an overhaul of the state's examination system, the cancellation of some tests, and a federal police investigation. They reach the state legislature amid heavy security, climbing over police barricades while holding placards, waving the national flag and shouting slogans. The state government, ruled by a regional party opposed to Prime Minister Narendra Modi, has held talks with the protesters and said a majority of their demands have been accepted and it is open to more talks. The protest follows weeks-long youth-led demonstrations in the capital, Delhi, that led to the resignation of the country's education minister, Dharmendra Pradhan, last month over national medical entrance test paper leaks.
1: Daniel Kinahan, an alleged Irish crime gang boss, was charged with directing a criminal organization by prosecutors in Dublin on Sunday following his extradition from the UAE. The 49-year-old apologized for not having a lawyer present in court, saying he did not have time to arrange anything. Kinahan was arrested in Dubai in April. He was named by the United States in 2022 as one of the three leaders of the Kinahan Organized Crime Group. U.S. authorities offered a $5 million reward for their arrests. They likened the Kinahan drug trafficking gang to some of the world's most notorious crime networks. On Sunday, armed police guarded the entrance of the courthouse. Crowds watched and recorded on their phones as unmarked police cars sped away after the brief hearing. A lawyer for Kinahan, who had lived openly in Dubai for the last 10 years and until recently had been involved in organizing high-profile boxing fights, told the BBC in 2021 that allegations about him being a crime boss were false.
2: To reflect who we are and what we hope to build, I am proud to announce that starting today, our company is now Meta. Our mission remains the same, still about bringing people together. Over time, I hope that we are seen as a metaverse company. And I want to anchor our work and our identity on what we are building towards.
3: The big one that we're focused on is building an AI and a machine learning engineer to advance the Llama development itself, right? Because, I mean, our bet is sort of that in the next year, probably, you know, I don't know, maybe half the development is going to be done by AI as opposed to people, and then that will just kind of increase from there.
2: We got Meta AI. Meta AI is, it's your basic assistant, right, that you can talk to like a person, right? You can message Meta AI and any of the messaging apps, WhatsApp, Messenger, Instagram, Direct, the next generation of Ray-Ban Meta smart glasses. Now, these are designed so you can stay in the moment and stay connected without having to take your phone out. You can capture what's going on around you. You can share with your friends in the world.
4: Zirat Bank is with you all around the world.

Oil prices are rising as Iran links the reopening of the Strait of Hormuz to sanctions relief and war reparations, keeping global energy markets focused on the risk of prolonged disruption through the strategic waterway. International benchmark Brent crude climbed more than 1% to around $84.46 a barrel, while U.S. West

0: Texas Intermediate rose to $78.84 as traders assessed uncertainty surrounding supplies from the Gulf. The Iranian foreign minister said that Tehran will not reopen the Strait of Hormuz until Washington meets key conditions, including easing sanctions and providing compensation for damage caused during the war. The continuing closure is keeping energy markets on edge because Hormuz remains one of the world's most important routes for oil and gas shipments, connecting major Gulf producers with international markets. Market analysts say that the waterway remains effectively closed, raising concerns that prolonged restrictions could maintain upward pressure on crude prices and increase uncertainty over global energy supplies. Renewed uncertainty over the Strait of Hormuz is forcing Iraq to accelerate alternative oil export routes, as repeated shipping disruptions expose the risks of relying heavily on a single maritime corridor. Iraq depends on oil exports for around 88% of government revenue, making disruptions in Hormuz particularly damaging to the country's economy and its ability to maintain crude production. Before the regional conflict, Iraq exported roughly 3.6 million barrels per day, with about 3.4 million barrels leaving southern terminals in Basra and passing through the Strait of Hormuz to international markets. Escalating tensions involving the United States, Iran, and Israel have repeatedly disrupted tanker traffic, forcing Iraq to cut production when vessels are unable to reach its southern terminals and leaving exports increasingly vulnerable to regional instability. The impact has been significant, with Iraq's combined oil exports in May and June falling to only around one-third of pre-war monthly levels as recurring disruptions create storage and production pressures. Baghdad is increasingly turning to overland alternatives, including the reopened Iraq-Syria transport corridor, as an emergency route to move crude and reduce dependence on Hormuz. Iraqi energy officials say that diversifying export channels has become a necessity rather than an option, as Baghdad seeks to protect oil revenues, maintain production, and build greater resilience against future disruptions in the Strait of Hormuz. Turkey's aviation sector continues to expand strongly, with airports serving nearly 139 million passengers in the first 7 months of 2026 as international travel and tourism support growing air traffic. Airports across the country handled 138.8 million passengers between January and July, while total aircraft traffic, including overflights, reached more than 1.36 million. Passenger traffic remained particularly strong in July, with 10.48 million domestic and 16.31 million international travelers, bringing the monthly total, including direct transit passengers, to nearly 26.8 million. Growth also extended to air freight, with airports handling more than 3 million tons of cargo in the first 7 months of the year, including nearly 2.5 million tons on international routes. Istanbul remained at the center of the country's aviation network, with its two main airports collectively serving more than 76 million passengers during the seven-month period. The country's major tourism destinations also recorded strong demand, with airports serving popular holiday regions, handling nearly 32.2 million passengers, including more than 20.5 million international travelers. Antalya emerged as the leading tourism gateway with more than 19 million passengers, highlighting the importance of international holiday traffic to the country's expanding aviation sector. Germany's trade imbalance with China has widened sharply as falling exports and rising imports expose growing pressure on Europe's largest economy from weakening Chinese demand and increasingly competitive Chinese manufacturers. German exports to China fell more than 12% in the first half of 2026 to just under 37 billion euros, pushing China down to the country's ninth largest export market, despite remaining Germany's biggest overall trading partner. At the same time, imports from China rose nearly 9% to 91.8 billion euros, widening Germany's bilateral trade deficit from around 40 billion euros to approximately 55 billion euros. The shift reflects China's increasing reliance on domestic supply chains and technological advances. While German manufacturers face mounting competition from Chinese companies both at home and in international markets, Germany's industrial sector is also under pressure from U.S. tariffs, with exports to the United States falling around 6%. Adding to challenges facing major manufacturers and contributing to job cuts across key industries. Despite these pressures, overall German exports rose 3.7% to 817 billion euros, although economists warn that the country's traditional export-driven industrial model and the Made in Germany brand face growing pressure to adapt.
1: I think this is the most positive investors have been about Nigeria, you know, probably in the last two decades. You know, Nigeria has always been a land of significant opportunity for investors. Very large country, right? So if you look at demographics, you know, the growth really in Africa from a population perspective sits in Nigeria, but it has been completely untapped, right? So since 2015, if you look at most macro indicators, they've been going backwards. If these policies persist, inflation is going to come down, interest rates are going to come down. The nature of investment is going to shift from shorter term instruments to longer term instruments. So we would go from bills to bonds, but there'll also be more fixed investment. So that means more job opportunities in Nigeria. That means more growth in Nigeria. And the inflation story, which has been playing out, will be something of the past.
2: Zirat Bank is with you all around the world.

UEFA, the Asian Football Confederation, AFC, and CONCACAF, which runs football in the Caribbean, North and Central America, issued an open letter on Monday, August 10th, attacking FIFA President Gianni Infantino over his conduct during the proposed sale of a stake in the commercial rights to the World Cup. The statement, which stopped just short of openly calling for a new leadership, said that Infantino had broken trust through deception with the now abandoned proposal, had placed himself above the collective, and the three confederations called for a fully independent review of what had happened. The Swiss administrator has faced open revolt in the football world since he proposed and then abandoned a plan to carve off the commercial rights to the World Cup and sell 20% of it to private investors and raise about $4.2 billion. UEFA, backed by the AFC and CONCACAF, have threatened to boycott FIFA tournaments until they receive a promise that no similar schemes will be proposed in the future. They also criticized a FIFA emergency meeting in Morocco last week, saying there was only one elected official present, while also calling for an independent review in which FIFA would have no role in to determine what led to this profound failure of judgment.

0: Argentinos Juniors beat 10-man racing 2-1 to keep their perfect start to the Argentine Primera Division Torneo Clausura Group B. Kevin Gutierrez hit the crossbar with Tomas Molina tapping in the rebound to open the scoring. Adrian Martinez was sent off in the 21st minute after a VAR review for elbowing Kevin Gutierrez in the face during an aerial duel. Racing equalized 7 minutes later through Ezequiel Canavo's first goal for the club. With just 13 minutes left on the clock, Diego Maradona's great-nephew, Hernan Lopez Munoz, struck the decisive blow to hand Argentinos Juniors their fourth consecutive win in the Torneo Clausura.
1: Soccer player Lionel Messi was seen on Sunday at El Prado Cemetery during the funeral of his father in the central Argentine city of Rosario. Messi and his family had traveled from Miami on a private plane and were escorted by a police motorcade to a Rosario cemetery, where a private family wake was held before the burial early on Sunday. Messi's father, Jorge Messi, died Saturday at a hospital in Rosario at age 68. He had undergone treatment in recent months for an unspecified illness. Jorge Messi played a key role in his son's career, accompanying the young Lionel to Barcelona for his trial at La Masia, and later managing his contracts, business affairs, and image rights.
0: Alex Palou's dominance of IndyCar continued on Sunday as he won the Grand Prix of Portland for his sixth victory of the season. The 29-year-old Spaniard, who is bidding for his fourth straight series win, increased his championship lead to 110 points over Kyle Kirkwood, a gap of more than two races with just five races remaining. Palou's 25th IndyCar checkered flag was a dominant one, a 4.1167-second victory over the pole winner Felix Rosenqvist. Two-time series champion Will Power finished third. The race, which had just one caution period for two laps, evolved into a chess match of tire strategy and management over its 110 laps around the 12-turn, 1.964-mile road course.
2: Everybody at CGR and Honda, they did an incredible job. I had an absolute rocket ship today. Was very, very nice to drive, like every single lap. I was a little bit worried there when we put those alternates. They were so good, like we didn't expect them to be so good. And I was like, man, if somebody's gonna keep them for the end, we might have a battle. But once again, everybody did an incredible job in the tank car. And incredible to get our fifth win of the season, or fifth, sixth, whatever. Yeah, it's been great.
3: Sponsored by Holland.

Founded in 1999 in Vienna, Austria, VakıfBank International AG operates branches in Vienna, Frankfurt, and Cologne, as well as a representative office in Budapest, employing 73 staff members. The bank plays a significant role in strengthening economic relations and foreign trade between Turkey, Austria, and Germany. It primarily focuses on financing the commercial activities of its corporate clients and investing in bonds. With a strong capital and liquidity structure, the bank reached a total asset size of €991 million by the end of 2024. Thanks to its strong brand recognition, it serves approximately 13,000 customers across a broad base.

0: Welcome to A-News. I'm Amir Taslim. You're watching Turkey's Diplomacy. Why I say that this is a very significant visit,
1: it can be incredibly helpful.
0: Palestinians from the Gaza Strip.
2: Why those humanitarian aid still stuck?
3: If we put Daesh aside, is this the end of Netanyahu?
1: So many chefs in the kitchen.
3: The end of sanctions.

The world is full of fear, getting whatever it wants. It only cares for five of its children. An enigma. Summoning armies of terror. Instead of wind, rain, or snow, it strangles the poor with oil and spreads death on its soil. Not you nor others. The rich will understand. They tell when it will fail and when and how high it will rise. Before you, there were others who stood strong and brave, and who were blown away like straw. It liked the ones with weak faith, but true life liked the brave ones. But now, you stand before me, challenging, rejecting terror. You come with crowds following you. You are aware of everything. And now you know nothing is as powerful as the truth. A News.

I'm Su Dozhao with your global weather update. Let's start. We begin in Europe, where light clouds continue to sweep quickly across the region. Bucharest will be partly cloudy, reaching 31 degrees. Athens has similar weather at 35. Farther west, temperatures continue to rise. Moscow will be partly cloudy at 23 degrees, and London has similar weather at 29. Across the Balkans, summer has firmly set in. Zagreb is partly cloudy at 33 degrees, while Sarajevo has similar weather at 31. It's getting warmer for the Middle East, though. Beirut is partly cloudy at 31 degrees, and Gaza has similar weather at 30. In South Asia, Baku is at 34 degrees, and New Delhi is cloudy at 34 as well. Farther east, Shanghai is rainy at 30, while Jakarta is cloudy at 32 degrees. Across Africa, Tripoli is partly cloudy at 31 degrees. Cape Town has similar weather at 13. In North America, Mexico City will be rainy at 24 degrees. New York is partly cloudy for today.

In South America, Rio de Janeiro is partly cloudy at 34 degrees, while Santiago is cloudy at 11. Across Oceania, Sydney will be rainy, and Melbourne has similar weather at 13 degrees. That's the latest global weather update. 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

Iran says that an agreement with Oman defining new shipping arrangements through the Strait of Hormuz is in its final stages. But Tehran insists the deal alone will not trigger the reopening of the strategic waterway. The proposed arrangement establishes new shipping lanes between Iranian and Omani waters, providing the framework for commercial vessels to resume passage once broader political and security conditions are met. Tehran is also demanding an end to the U.S. naval blockade in the Gulf and attacks against Iran and its regional allies, linking freedom of navigation through Hormuz directly to a wider settlement of the conflict. Iran and the United States are not engaged in direct talks, with messages instead passing through intermediaries as the two sides navigate the conditions required for a broader agreement. U.S. President Donald Trump said that Washington is only semi-negotiating with Tehran and is low-keying its approach, signaling limited diplomatic engagement while maintaining economic and military pressure on Iran. Washington says that its blockade of Iranian ports will be lifted once an agreement restoring commercial navigation is announced, with U.S. measures tied to Tehran implementing its own commitments. The negotiations could reshape control over one of the world's most important energy corridors, with proposals giving Tehran a significant role over vessels entering the Gulf through the Strait, raising concerns.

Concerns among international shipping operators. Shipping risks also extend beyond Hormuz, as Houthi attacks around the Red Sea and Bab el-Mandeb place additional pressure on another critical energy corridor.

Iran has changed its secretary of the Supreme National Security Council, appointing former Revolutionary Guards commander Mohsen Rezaei as second in command on the body that coordinates the country's security and foreign policy. Rezaei is more of an outspoken public figure than his predecessor, Mohammed Bakr Zolkader. The appointment was announced late on Sunday, August 9th, by President Masoud Pezeshkian's deputy director of communications. Rezaei, 71, commanded Iran's Islamic Revolutionary Guards Corps from 1981 to 1997, including during much of the Iran-Iraq War. He later served as Secretary of Iran's Expediency Discernment Council for more than two decades and as Vice President for Economic Affairs from 2021 to 2023 under hardline President Ibrahim Raisi. Yeah. He holds a doctorate in economics from the University of Tehran, but has spent much of his career in Iran's security and political establishment. A decree from Supreme Leader Mojtaba Khamenei on Sunday also appointed Rezaei as his representative on the SNSC, joining fellow hardliner Saeed Jalili, with the decree citing Rezaei's valuable experiences, including his role during the 1980-88 Iran-Iraq War.

Yemen's Iranian-backed Houthi rebels released footage said to show missiles and drones being launched toward Saudi targets in Mocha. The Yemeni military said on X that air defenses were intercepting a number of drones, adding Houthi attacks targeted residential neighborhoods in Mocha. Yemen's military said 7 people, including military personnel and civilians, were killed and 30 others wounded in the Houthi attack on Mocha, civilian infrastructure, and armed forces. Mocha is one of the main ports under Yemen's internationally recognized government and has been renovated to handle shipping that avoids the Houthi-held port of Hodeidah. The Saudi Energy Ministry reported a fire at a facility belonging to the Aramco refinery with no casualties. The ministry did not say what caused it. The attacks threatened to reignite Yemen's civil war after a 2022 truce stopped major fighting in the impoverished Arab country.

0: The Islamic Resistance Movement reaffirmed on Sunday its commitment to the consensus reached with mediators and the U.S.-led Board of Peace regarding the implementation of the second phase of the Gaza ceasefire agreement. In its statement, Hamas urged mediators to develop a clear timetable. It also stressed that the priority in this phase should be to ensure the full implementation of the agreement, including all its stages and requirements, leading to a complete cessation of hostilities, an end to the aggression against our people, the completion of the withdrawal, the opening of crossings, the entry of aid and shelter supplies, the start of the reconstruction process, and the enabling of the National Committee to carry out its tasks. In contrast, Israeli Prime Minister Benjamin Netanyahu announced Sunday that Israel rejects a 15-point Gaza peace roadmap plan presented by the Board of Peace, maintaining that Israeli forces will not withdraw until Hamas is fully disarmed. Since a ceasefire between Hamas and Israel came into effect in October 2025, Israeli attacks have killed more than 1,250 people and injured over 4,100 others in Gaza, according to Gaza-based health authorities. Beekeepers in Gaza are struggling to rebuild an industry devastated by Israel's war, salvaging surviving colonies from the rubble as destroyed farmland. Scarce equipment and restrictions on supplies threaten a vital source of livelihoods and agricultural sustainability. In Jabalia, a 43-year-old beekeeper returned after nearly 2 years of displacement to find that just one of her 300 hives had survived among the ruins of her home.
1: لقينا سرب النحل بيطلع من وسط الركام. حاولنا نفتش ونطلعها لقينا خلية نحل عايشة. هذه خلية النحل هي الوحيدة اللي من 300 صندوق هي اللي نجت.
0: The destruction extends across Gaza's beekeeping sector, with more than 95% of the industry destroyed during the war.
2: الحرب قضت على أكثر من 95% من هذا القطاع لأنه أغلب النحالين موجودين في المناطق الزراعية والمناطق الزراعية عندنا موجودة في المناطق الحدودية اللي هي اليوم أصبحت خط أصفر ممنوع الاقتراب منها وهذه المناطق دمرت بالكامل. اليوم القطاع النحل عندنا بيعاني معاناة شديدة من قلة المعدات ومن قلة الأدوات ومستلزمات النحل وأدوية النحل والمعاناة هذه أثرت على هذا القطاع على أنه أقرب من أنه يصل للإنقراض.
0: Before the war, Gaza had more than 30,000 beehives and hundreds of beekeepers, many operating on farmland near areas that now lie along the yellow line, where widespread destruction has made agricultural activity increasingly difficult.
3: At least 9 Palestinians, including 4 children, were injured after Israeli forces opened fire on civilians in Khan Yunis in southern Gaza, according to reports from the scene. The wounded were taken to Nasser Hospital for treatment. Among those injured was 13-year-old Saba Al-Hashash, who suffered a neck injury and received emergency treatment at Nasser Hospital. The incident occurred as Israeli forces continued operations in and around Khan Yunis despite the ceasefire. Recent reports have documented continued Israeli attacks and exchanges of fire across Gaza, raising concerns about the durability of the ceasefire. The latest violence comes amid continued tensions in southern Gaza, where displaced Palestinians remain concentrated in areas with limited access to safety and basic services. The incident adds to a series of reported ceasefire violations and attacks in Gaza in recent weeks, with civilians continuing to face the risk of injury despite the truce. Thirty 37 Palestinian prisoners released by Israel were brought to Nasser Hospital in the city of Khan Yunis in the southern Gaza Strip for medical examinations. According to Anadolu Agency, the prisoners reached the hospital via the Kerem Shalom border crossing, accompanied by teams from the International Committee of the Red Cross, ICRC. Sources said the released prisoners underwent the necessary medical and clinical examinations to assess their health following their time in detention. No further details were immediately available on how long they had been held or whether any of them had sustained injuries or health complications. The ICRC confirmed in a brief statement that its teams had facilitated the transfer of the released prisoners from the Kerem Shalom crossing to Nasser Hospital. Human rights organizations and testimonies from previously released detainees have repeatedly described patterns of torture, starvation, and medical neglect inside Israeli

prisons and detention facilities. This release is part of a series of smaller ongoing prisoner releases following earlier batches of 12, 24, and 60 that have continued since the ceasefire's first phase took effect in October 2025. According to the Palestinian Prisoner Society, more than 9,400 Palestinians remain in Israeli custody, including around 270 children and 92 women. A Russian strike hit a residential apartment building in Kharkiv on Sunday, killing two people and injuring 27 others, regional authorities said. The attack caused extensive damage to the building, destroying or heavily damaging the 7th through 10th floors and triggering fires across parts of the structure. Thick smoke spread through the upper levels as residents became trapped inside, prompting an urgent rescue operation. Emergency crews rushed to the scene as firefighters worked to contain the flames and rescuers searched the damaged floors for residents. Seven people were evacuated from the upper levels, authorities said, while search and rescue operations continued. Images from the scene showed significant damage to the apartment block, with sections of the upper floors destroyed and windows blown out. Firefighters and rescue workers remained at the site as authorities assessed the extent of the destruction. The strike was part of a broader wave of Russian attacks reported across Ukraine, with residential and other civilian areas among those hit. Kharkiv, Ukraine's second largest city and a frequent target of Russian attacks, lies just a short distance from the Russian border. Ukrainian authorities have repeatedly warned residents of the continued threat from Russian missiles and drones, as attacks have caused civilian casualties and damaged homes and other infrastructure across the country. Meanwhile, at least 10 people were injured in a Russian overnight attack in Sumy. According to local authorities, strikes were reported across three locations. Residential buildings, vehicles, and non-residential premises got affected in the latest offensives. Firefighters continued their efforts to contain damages.

Greenland has issued a strong warning to a U.S.-based oil company after drilling equipment was brought ashore without the required approvals, adding to sensitivities surrounding American commercial and strategic interest in the Arctic territory. Greenland's Department of Industry and Minerals said that machinery intended for oil exploration was landed on the island's eastern coast, despite the project lacking the necessary permits from local authorities. The exploration project is backed by Texas-based Greenland Energy, which has taken a majority stake in the venture, and estimates that crude resources worth as much as $1 trillion could lie beneath the Jameson Land region. Greenlandic authorities have made clear that drilling cannot begin without regulatory approval, while the company said that discussions with officials remain constructive as it works to secure the required permits. The controversy comes amid heightened attention on Greenland following repeated expressions of interest from U.S. President Donald Trump, who has described the strategically located Arctic territory as important to American national security. Trump has also linked Greenland to his proposed Golden Dome missile defense system after previously drawing international criticism for refusing to rule out the use of military force to gain control of the island. Greenland Energy has denied that its exploration activities are connected to any U.S. plans involving control of the territory, although its chairman acknowledged that a company representative had incorrectly told residents that permission to land the drilling equipment had already been granted.

0: Day, August 9th, a wildfire in eastern Spain's Castellón region, which prompted the evacuation of 700 people in the town of Cati. The wildfire, which started on Friday, August 7th, in the nearby town of Tírig, has burnt at least 684 hectares within a perimeter of 19 kilometers, authorities said. The evacuations were carried out as a precautionary measure, mainly due to the smoke, and no casualties have been reported, they said. Despite the intensity of the fire, Valencia regional authorities were hopeful weather and high humidity would allow them to advance properly in the extinguishing efforts. Firefighters across Spain were also grappling with other wildfires, such as in the mountain range of Segovia in central Spain and in southern Huelva province.
1: A wildfire in and around the central Albanian city of Kruja has been brought under control after threatening residential areas, with a Bayraktar TB2 drone also deployed during firefighting operations. Around 300 personnel from Albania's armed forces, emergency services, and firefighters took part in the overnight response. The operation involved 21 fire engines, 3 helicopters, 1 Bayraktar TB, 2 unmanned aerial vehicle, and 2 thermal imaging drones. Some residents were evacuated from affected areas as crews worked to contain the flames. Albanian Prime Minister Edi Rama said only one warehouse was destroyed and that no residents were injured. Interior Minister Besfort Lamalari said the fire was believed to have been caused by human activity rather than natural causes, and that police had detained a suspect. The Albanian Geological Sciences Institute warned that several parts of the country continue to face a high wildfire risk.

0: Wildfires burned on hillsides near Summerland, British Columbia, with trees engulfed in flames as emergency vehicles responded, and residents in nearby Peachland remained under evacuation orders. Peachland Mayor Patrick Van Minsel said on Sunday, August 9th, that no homes had been lost in the community, but urged residents to remain patient and follow official instructions. British Columbia declared a state of emergency on Saturday after thousands of people in the Western Canadian province were ordered to flee a fast-moving wildfire that nearly doubled in size overnight. Officials said the Bald Range wildfire triggered the largest evacuation event so far this summer, and more than 20,000 people across BC have been forced to evacuate their homes.
1: Listen to the orders that come in. They're meant for your own well-being. It also helps our firefighters when they need to, engage with the fire. And it's in the best interest of our residents that they have everything ready at the door or in the car, and at a moment's notice can go. I know it's still early August. I remember last year we had some fires even in September. So we're very vigilant. But residents need to know that we are prepared.
0: Chinese authorities have evacuated more than a million people from their homes in eastern China, including the financial capital Shanghai, as Typhoon Dolphin made landfall. The typhoon brought heavy rain and halted transportation across the region. Nearly 1,000 flights were canceled in Shanghai alone on Monday. While authorities have downgraded Dolphin to a tropical storm, they continue to warn of torrential rains, severe flooding, and the risk of landslides through to Wednesday as the storm moves north. Chinese authorities had earlier issued their highest level red alert for Dolphin, which is the strongest storm to hit China this year. It packed maximum wind speeds of 150 kilometers per hour when it first slammed into Yuhuan in the Zhejiang province at 17:30.

0: on Sunday before making a second landfall in the city of Wenzhou. About an hour later, meteorological authorities said heavy rain was forecast on Monday for the provinces of Shandong, Henan, Hubei, Anhui, Jiangsu, Zhejiang, and the city of Shanghai.
1: Five people were rescued in the Philippines and seven remained missing after a landslide, which hit three houses in the northern mountain resort city of Baguio. Officials said the landslide was set off by days of heavy monsoon rains, which had been intensified by Tropical Storm Dolphin. More than 380,000 residents across eight regions in the Philippines have been affected by the enhanced southwest monsoon and tropical cyclones. According to the council, at least 110,000 families were affected, and the death toll remained at six, with seven injured persons recorded. Two of the fatalities were caused by a landslide triggered by heavy rain, two by a rock slide, and the remaining two by drowning and electrocution, respectively, according to official reports. According to the Philippine news agency, the weather disturbances also damaged 148 houses, including 138 partially and 10 totally destroyed. Many areas in the Philippines have experienced severe flooding, with water levels in some rivers rising. Local authorities are assisting residents in low-lying areas with evacuation and relocation efforts. Almost 2 weeks after a magnitude 7.1 quake hit Japan's southern main island of Kyushu, aid has been delivered and volunteers have gathered to help from other parts of the country. A camera installed in one of Kumamoto General Hospital's operating theaters captured the moment the magnitude 7.1 quake struck. In the footage obtained by the Associated Press, medical staff are seen shielding the patient while a nurse runs to secure an evacuation route. According to the hospital, all four operations, which were underway when the quake struck, were successfully completed. Kumamoto General Hospital resumed normal outpatient services on August 5th. Authorities said the earthquake left 38 people dead and 114 injured across Kumamoto. According to Kumamoto Prefecture, some 700 homes were destroyed and more than 11,300 buildings were damaged. In Uki, one of the worst-hit areas in Kumamoto Prefecture, over 100 volunteers queued to be assigned their task at a registration camp. According to Uki City Council of Social Welfare, pre-registration system was launched on August 1st, and volunteers were sent to the city hall to help unloading aid from the following day. The U.S. Forces Japan also announced that a total of about 33,000 bottles of drinking water was airlifted Sunday to the Japanese Ground Self-Defense Force's Vice Camp Takayubaru in Kumamoto.
2: There were several more shots, so the teacher told everyone to come into the classroom first.
3: A 14-year-old survivor of Thailand's worst mass shooting in 4 years recounts the tragic events. She asked to be identified only by her nickname, Kim.
2: Everyone was in shock, but everyone still had enough presence of mind. So we all took the desks nearby and blocked the classroom door entrance and locked it tightly.
3: Over 40 minutes, the alleged gunman, another 14-year-old student, went on a rampage at the Tepsirin Nontaburi school. He killed teachers and officials before turning the gun on himself. Students were also caught in the gunfire. At one point, Kim said he was only a few doors down. She was messaging her mother, Kwan.
2: I told her, "Mum, don't call me, because the ringtone would make a sound."
3: Kim says she later found out the gunman had gone into the same building as her sister.
2: I messaged my sister to tell her the gunman was in building four, to be careful and lock the door. Then I heard more gunshots and I was worried about whether she'd survive. I was extremely anxious and I told her, "I love you."
3: Earlier, the alleged teenage gunman shot dead his grandparents in their home at dawn before coming into school. At one point, Kwan said the call with her daughter got cut off. She started praying. A few minutes later, she called back, unharmed. They'd survived Thailand's worst mass shooting since 2020.

0: papers. Protesters are demanding an overhaul of the state's examination system, the cancellation of some tests, and a federal police investigation. They reach the state legislature amid heavy security, climbing over police barricades while holding placards, waving the national flag and shouting slogans. The state government, ruled by a regional party opposed to Prime Minister Narendra Modi, has held talks with the protesters and said a majority of their demands have been accepted and it is open to more talks. The protest follows weeks-long youth-led demonstrations in the capital, Delhi, that led to the resignation of the country's education minister, Dharmendra Pradhan, last month over national medical entrance test paper leaks.
1: Daniel Kinahan, an alleged Irish crime gang boss, was charged with directing a criminal organization by prosecutors in Dublin on Sunday following his extradition from the UAE. The 49-year-old apologized for not having a lawyer present in court, saying he did not have time to arrange anything. Kinahan was arrested in Dubai in April. He was named by the United States in 2022 as one of the three leaders of the Kinahan Organized Crime Group. U.S. authorities offered a $5 million reward for their arrests. They likened the Kinahan drug trafficking gang to some of the world's most notorious crime networks. On Sunday, armed police guarded the entrance of the courthouse. Crowds watched and recorded on their phones as unmarked police cars sped away after the brief hearing. A lawyer for Kinahan, who had lived openly in Dubai for the last 10 years and until recently had been involved in organizing high-profile boxing fights, told the BBC in 2021 that allegations about him being a crime boss were false.
2: To reflect who we are and what we hope to build, I am proud to announce that starting today, our company is now Meta. Our mission remains the same. It's still about bringing people together. Over time, I hope that we are seen as a metaverse company. And I want to anchor our work and our identity on what we are building towards.
3: The big one that we're focused on is building an AI and a machine learning engineer to advance the Llama development itself, right? Because, I mean, our bet is sort of that in the next year, probably, you know, I don't know, maybe half the development is going to be done by AI as opposed to people, and then that will just kind of increase from there.
2: We got Meta AI. Meta AI is, it's your basic assistant, right, that you can talk to like a person, right? You can message Meta AI and any of the messaging apps, WhatsApp, Messenger, Instagram, Direct, the next generation of Ray-Ban Meta smart glasses. Now, these are designed so you can stay in the moment and stay connected without having to take your phone out. You can capture what's going on around you. You can share with your friends and the world.

Oil prices are rising as Iran links the reopening of the Strait of Hormuz to sanctions relief and war reparations, keeping global energy markets focused on the risk of prolonged disruption through the strategic waterway. International benchmark Brent crude climbed more than 1% to around $84.46 a barrel, while U.S. West Texas Intermediate rose to $78.84 as traders assessed uncertainty surrounding supplies from the Gulf. The Iranian foreign minister said that Tehran will not reopen the Strait of Hormuz until Washington meets key conditions, including easing sanctions and providing compensation for damage caused during the war. The continuing closure is keeping energy markets on edge because Hormuz remains one of the world's most important routes for oil and gas shipments, connecting major Gulf producers with international markets. Market analysts say

That the waterway remains effectively closed, raising concerns that prolonged restrictions could maintain upward pressure on crude prices and increase uncertainty over global energy supplies. Renewed uncertainty over the Strait of Hormuz is forcing Iraq to accelerate alternative oil export routes, as repeated shipping disruptions expose the risks of relying heavily on a single maritime corridor. Iraq depends on oil exports for around 88% of government revenue, making disruptions in Hormuz particularly damaging to the country's economy and its ability to maintain crude production. Before the regional conflict, Iraq exported roughly 3.6 million barrels per day, with about 3.4 million barrels leaving southern terminals in Basra and passing through the Strait of Hormuz to international markets. Escalating tensions involving the United States, Iran, and Israel have repeatedly disrupted tanker traffic, forcing Iraq to cut production when vessels are unable to reach its southern terminals and leaving exports increasingly vulnerable to regional instability. The impact has been significant, with Iraq's combined oil exports in May and June falling to only around one-third of pre-war monthly levels as recurring disruptions create storage and production pressures. Baghdad is increasingly turning to overland alternatives, including the reopened Iraq-Syria transport corridor, as an emergency route to move crude and reduce dependence on Hormuz. Iraqi energy officials say that diversifying export channels has become a necessity rather than an option, as Baghdad seeks to protect oil revenues, maintain production, and build greater resilience against future disruptions in the Strait of Hormuz. Turkey's aviation sector continues to expand strongly, with airports serving nearly 139 million passengers in the first 7 months of 2026 as international travel and tourism support growing air traffic. Airports across the country handled 138.8 million passengers between January and July, while total aircraft traffic, including overflights, reached more than 1.36 million. Passenger traffic remained particularly strong in July, with 10.48 million domestic and 16.31 million international travelers, bringing the monthly total, including direct transit passengers, to nearly 26.8 million. Growth also extended to air freight, with airports handling more than 3 million tons of cargo in the first 7 months of the year, including nearly 2.5 million tons on international routes. Istanbul remained at the center of the country's aviation network, with its two main airports collectively serving more than 76 million passengers during the seven-month period. The country's major tourism destinations also recorded strong demand, with airports serving popular holiday regions, handling nearly 32.2 million passengers, including more than 20.5 million international travelers. Antalya emerged as the leading tourism gateway with more than 19 million passengers, highlighting the importance of international holiday traffic to the country's expanding aviation sector. Germany's trade imbalance with China has widened sharply as falling exports and rising imports expose growing pressure on Europe's largest economy from weakening Chinese demand and increasingly competitive Chinese manufacturers. German exports to China fell more than 12% in the first half of 2026 to just under 37 billion euros, pushing China down to the country's ninth largest export market, despite remaining Germany's biggest overall trading partner.

0: At the same time, imports from China rose nearly 9% to 91.8 billion euros, widening Germany's bilateral trade deficit from around 40 billion euros to approximately 55 billion euros. The shift reflects China's increasing reliance on domestic supply chains and technological advances. While German manufacturers face mounting competition from Chinese companies both at home and in international markets, Germany's industrial sector is also under pressure from U.S. tariffs, with exports to the United States falling around 6%. Adding to challenges facing major manufacturers and contributing to job cuts across key industries. Despite these pressures, overall German exports rose 3.7% to 817 billion euros, although economists warn that the country's traditional export-driven industrial model and the Made in Germany brand face growing pressure to adapt.
1: I think this is the most positive investors have been about Nigeria, you know, probably in the last two decades. You know, Nigeria has always been a land of significant opportunity for investors. Very large country, right? So if you look at demographics, you know, the growth really in Africa from a population perspective sits in Nigeria, but it has been completely untapped, right? So since 2015, if you look at most macro indicators, they've been going backwards. If these policies persist, inflation is going to come down, interest rates are going to come down. The nature of investment is going to shift from shorter term instruments to longer term instruments. So we would go from bills to bonds, but there'll also be more fixed investment. So that means more job opportunities in Nigeria. That means more growth in Nigeria. And the inflation story, which has been playing out, will be something of the past.

UEFA, the Asian Football Confederation, AFC, and CONCACAF, which runs football in the Caribbean, North and Central America, issued an open letter on Monday, August 10th, attacking FIFA President Gianni Infantino over his conduct during the proposed sale of a stake in the commercial rights to the World Cup. The statement, which stopped just short of openly calling for a new leadership, said that Infantino had broken trust through deception with the now abandoned proposal, had placed himself above the collective, and the three confederations called for a fully independent review of what had happened. The Swiss administrator has faced open revolt in the football world since he proposed and then abandoned a plan to carve off the commercial rights to the World Cup and sell 20% of it to private investors and raise about $4.2 billion. UEFA, backed by the AFC and CONCACAF, have threatened to boycott FIFA tournaments until they receive a promise that no similar schemes will be proposed in the future. They also criticized a FIFA emergency meeting in Morocco last week, saying there was only one elected official present, while also calling for an independent review in which FIFA would have no role in to determine what led to this profound failure of judgment.

Argentinos Juniors beat 10-man racing 2-1 to keep their perfect start to the Argentine Primera Division Torneo Clausura Group B. Kevin Gutierrez hit the crossbar with Tomas Molina tapping in the rebound to open the scoring. Adrian Martinez was sent off in the 21st minute after a VAR review for elbowing Kevin Gutierrez in the face during an aerial duel. Racing equalized 7 minutes later through Ezequiel Canavo's first goal for the club. With just 13 minutes left on the clock, Diego Maradona's great nephew, Hernan Lopez Munoz, struck the decisive blow to hand Argentinos Juniors their fourth

0: consecutive win in the Torneo Clausura.
1: Soccer player Lionel Messi was seen on Sunday at El Prado Cemetery during the funeral of his father in the central Argentine city of Rosario. Messi and his family had traveled from Miami on a private plane and were escorted by a police motorcade to a Rosario cemetery, where a private family wake was held before the burial early on Sunday. Messi's father, Jorge Messi, died Saturday at a hospital in Rosario at age 68. He had undergone treatment in recent months for an unspecified illness. Jorge Messi played a key role in his son's career, accompanying the young Lionel to Barcelona for his trial at La Masia, and later managing his contracts, business affairs, and image rights.
0: Alex Palou's dominance of IndyCar continued on Sunday as he won the Grand Prix of Portland for his sixth victory of the season. The 29-year-old Spaniard, who is bidding for his fourth straight series win, increased his championship lead to 110 points over Kyle Kirkwood, a gap of more than two races with just five races remaining. Palou's 25th IndyCar checkered flag was a dominant one, a 4.1167-second victory over the pole winner Felix Rosenqvist. Two-time series champion Will Power finished third. The race, which had just one caution period for two laps, evolved into a chess match of tire strategy and management over its 110 laps around the 12-turn, 1.964-mile road course.
2: Everybody at CGR and Honda, they did an incredible job. I had an absolute rocket ship today. Was very, very nice to drive, like every single lap. I was a little bit worried there when we put those alternates. They were so good, like we didn't expect them to be so good. And I was like, man, if somebody's gonna keep them for the end, we might have a battle. But once again, everybody did an incredible job in the tank car. And incredible to get our fifth win of the season, or fifth, sixth, whatever. Yeah, it's been great.
3: Sponsored by

Iran says that an agreement with Oman defining new shipping arrangements through the Strait of Hormuz is in its final stages. But Tehran insists the deal alone will not trigger the reopening of the strategic waterway. The proposed arrangement establishes new shipping lanes between Iranian and Omani waters, providing the framework for commercial vessels to resume passage once broader political and security conditions are met. Tehran is also demanding an end to the U.S. naval blockade in the Gulf and attacks against Iran and its regional allies, linking freedom of navigation through Hormuz directly to a wider settlement of the conflict. Iran and the United States are not engaged in direct talks, with messages instead passing through intermediaries as the two sides navigate the conditions required for a broader agreement. U.S. President Donald Trump said that Washington is only semi-negotiating with Tehran and is low-keying its approach, signaling limited diplomatic engagement while maintaining economic and military pressure on Iran. Washington says that its blockade of Iranian ports will be lifted once an agreement restoring commercial navigation is announced, with U.S. measures tied to Tehran implementing its own commitments. The negotiations could reshape control over one of the world's most important energy corridors, with proposals giving Tehran a significant role over vessels entering the Gulf through the Strait, raising concerns among international shipping operators. Shipping risks also extend beyond Hormuz, as Houthi attacks around the Red Sea and Bab el-Mandeb place additional pressure on another critical energy corridor.

Iran has changed its secretary of the Supreme National Security Council, appointing former Revolutionary Guards commander Mohsen Rezaei as second in command on the body that coordinates the country's security and foreign policy. Rezaei is more of an outspoken public figure than his predecessor, Mohammed Bakr Zolkader. The appointment was announced late on Sunday, August 9th, by President Masoud Pezeshkian's deputy director of communications. Rezaei, 71, commanded Iran's Islamic Revolutionary Guards Corps from 1981 to 1997, including during much of the Iran-Iraq War. He later served as Secretary of Iran's Expediency Discernment Council for more than two decades and as Vice President for Economic Affairs from 2021 to 2023 under hardline President Ibrahim Raisi. He holds a doctorate in economics from the University of Tehran, but has spent much of his career in Iran's security and political establishment. A decree from Supreme Leader Mojtaba Khamenei on Sunday also appointed Rezaei as his representative on the SNSC, joining fellow hardliner Saeed Jalili, with the decree citing Rezaei's valuable experiences, including his role during the 1980-88 Iran-Iraq War.

Yemen's Iranian-backed Houthi rebels released footage said to show missiles and drones being launched toward Saudi targets in Mocha. The Yemeni military said on X that air defenses were intercepting a number of drones, adding Houthi attacks targeted residential neighborhoods in Mocha. Yemen's military said 7 people, including military personnel and civilians, were killed and 30 others wounded in the Houthi attack on Mocha, civilian infrastructure, and armed forces. Mocha is one of the main ports under Yemen's internationally recognized government and has been renovated to handle shipping that avoids the Houthi-held port of Hodeidah. The Saudi Energy Ministry reported a fire at a facility belonging to the Aramco refinery with no casualties. The ministry did not say what caused it. The attacks threatened to reignite Yemen's civil war after a 2022 truce stopped major fighting in the impoverished Arab country.

the Islamic Resistance Movement reaffirmed on Sunday its commitment to the consensus reached with mediators and the U.S.-led Board of Peace regarding the implementation of the second phase of the Gaza ceasefire agreement. In its statement, Hamas urged mediators to develop a clear timetable. It also stressed that the priority in this phase should be to ensure the full implementation of the agreement, including all its stages and requirements, leading to a complete cessation of hostilities, an end to the aggression against our people, the completion of the withdrawal, the opening of crossings, the entry of aid and shelter supplies, the start of the reconstruction process, and the enabling of the National Committee to carry out its tasks. In contrast, Israeli Prime Minister Benjamin Netanyahu announced Sunday that Israel rejects a 15-point Gaza peace roadmap plan presented by the Board of Peace, maintaining that Israeli forces will not withdraw until Hamas is fully disarmed. Since a ceasefire between

0: between Hamas and Israel came into effect in October 2025, Israeli attacks have killed more than 1,250 people and injured over 4,100 others in Gaza, according to Gaza-based health authorities. Beekeepers in Gaza are struggling to rebuild an industry devastated by Israel's war, salvaging surviving colonies from the rubble as destroyed farmland. Scarce equipment and restrictions on supplies threaten a vital source of livelihoods and agricultural sustainability. In Jabalia, a 43-year-old beekeeper returned after nearly 2 years of displacement to find that just one of her 300 hives had survived among the ruins of her home.
1: لقينا سرب النحل بيطلع من وسط الركام. حاولنا نفتش ونطلعها لقينا خلية نحل عايشة. هذه خلية النحل هي الوحيدة اللي من 300 صندوق هي اللي نجت.
0: The destruction extends across Gaza's beekeeping sector, with more than 95% of the industry destroyed during the war.
2: الحرب قضت على أكثر من 95% من هذا القطاع لأنه أغلب النحالين موجودين في المناطق الزراعية والمناطق الزراعية عندنا موجودة في المناطق الحدودية اللي هي اليوم أصبحت خط أصفر ممنوع الاقتراب منها وهذه المناطق دمرت بالكامل. اليوم القطاع النحل عندنا بيعاني معاناة شديدة من قلة المعدات ومن قلة الأدوات ومستلزمات النحل وأدوية النحل والمعاناة هذه أثرت على هذا القطاع على أنه أقرب من أنه يصل للإنقراض.
0: Before the war, Gaza had more than 30,000 beehives and hundreds of beekeepers, many operating on farmland near areas that now lie along the yellow line, where widespread destruction has made agricultural activity increasingly difficult.
3: At least 9 Palestinians, including 4 children, were injured after Israeli forces opened fire on civilians in Khan Yunis in southern Gaza, according to reports from the scene. The wounded were taken to Nasser Hospital for treatment. Among those injured was 13-year-old Saba al-Hashash, who suffered a neck injury and received emergency treatment at Nasser Hospital. The incident occurred as Israeli forces continued operations in and around Khan Yunis despite the ceasefire. Recent reports have documented continued Israeli attacks and exchanges of fire across Gaza, raising concerns about the durability of the ceasefire. The latest violence comes amid continued tensions in southern Gaza, where displaced Palestinians remain concentrated in areas with limited access to safety and basic services. The incident adds to a series of reported ceasefire violations and attacks in Gaza in recent weeks, with civilians continuing to face the risk of injury despite the truce. Seven Palestinian prisoners released by Israel were brought to Nasser Hospital in the city of Khan Yunis in the southern Gaza Strip for medical examinations. According to Anadolu Agency, the prisoners reached the hospital via the Kerem Shalom border crossing, accompanied by teams from the International Committee of the Red Cross, ICRC. Sources said the released prisoners underwent the necessary medical and clinical examinations to assess their health following their time in detention. No further details were immediately available on how long they had been held or whether any of them had sustained injuries or health complications. The ICRC confirmed in a brief statement that its teams had facilitated the transfer of the released prisoners from the Kerem Shalom crossing to Nasser Hospital. Human rights organizations and testimonies from previously released detainees have repeatedly described patterns of torture, starvation, and medical neglect inside Israeli prisons and detention facilities. This release is part of a series of smaller ongoing prisoner releases following earlier batches of 12, 24, and 60 that have continued since the ceasefire's first phase took effect in October 2025. According to the Palestinian Prisoner Society, more than 9,400 Palestinians remain in Israeli custody, including around 270 children and 92 women.

A Russian strike hit a residential apartment building in Kharkiv on Sunday, killing two people and injuring 27 others, regional authorities said. The attack caused extensive damage to the building, destroying or heavily damaging the 7th through 10th floors and triggering fires across parts of the structure. Thick smoke spread through the upper levels as residents became trapped inside, prompting an urgent rescue operation. Emergency crews rushed to the scene as firefighters worked to contain the flames and rescuers searched the damaged floors for residents. Seven people were evacuated from the upper levels, authorities said, while search and rescue operations continued. Images from the scene showed significant damage to the apartment block, with sections of the upper floors destroyed and windows blown out. Firefighters and rescue workers remained at the site as authorities assessed the extent of the destruction. The strike was part of a broader wave of Russian attacks reported across Ukraine, with residential and other civilian areas among those hit. Kharkiv, Ukraine's second largest city and a frequent target of Russian attacks, lies just a short distance from the Russian border. Ukrainian authorities have repeatedly warned residents of the continued threat from Russian missiles and drones, as attacks have caused civilian casualties and damaged homes and other infrastructure across the country. Meanwhile, at least 10 people were injured in a Russian overnight attack in Sumy. According to local authorities, strikes were reported across three locations. Residential buildings, vehicles, and non-residential premises got affected in the latest offensives. Firefighters continued their efforts to contain damages.

Greenland has issued a strong warning to a U.S.-based oil company after drilling equipment was brought ashore without the required approvals, adding to sensitivities surrounding American commercial and strategic interest in the Arctic territory. Greenland's Department of Industry and Minerals said that machinery intended for oil exploration was landed on the island's eastern coast, despite the project lacking the necessary permits from local authorities. The exploration project is backed by Texas-based Greenland Energy, which has taken a majority stake in the venture, and estimates that crude resources worth as much as $1 trillion could lie beneath the Jameson Land region. Greenlandic authorities have made clear that drilling cannot begin without regulatory approval, while the company said that discussions with officials remain constructive as it works to secure the required permits. The controversy comes amid heightened attention on Greenland following repeated expressions of interest from U.S. President Donald Trump, who has described the strategically located Arctic territory as important to American national security. Trump has also linked Greenland to his proposed Golden Dome missile defense system after previously drawing international criticism for refusing to rule out the use of military force to gain control of the island. Greenland Energy has denied that its exploration activities are connected to any U.S. plans involving control of the territory, although its chairman acknowledged that a company representative had incorrectly told residents that permission to land the drilling equipment had already been granted.

Firefighters and members of Spain's military emergency unit battled on Sunday, August 9th, a wildfire in eastern Spain's Castellón region, which prompted the evacuation of 700 people in the town of Cati. The wildfire, which started on Friday, August 7th, in the nearby town of Tírig, has burnt at least 684 hectares within a perimeter of 19 kilometers, authorities said. The evacuations were carried out as a precautionary measure, mainly due to the smoke, and no casualties have been reported, they said. Despite

0: Despite the intensity of the fire, Valencia regional authorities were hopeful weather and high humidity would allow them to advance properly in the extinguishing efforts. Firefighters across Spain were also grappling with other wildfires, such as in the mountain range of Segovia in central Spain and in southern Huelva province.
1: A wildfire in and around the central Albanian city of Kruja has been brought under control after threatening residential areas, with a Bayraktar TB2 drone also deployed during firefighting operations. Around 300 personnel from Albania's armed forces, emergency services, and firefighters took part in the overnight response. The operation involved 21 fire engines, 3 helicopters, 1 Bayraktar TB, 2 unmanned aerial vehicle, and 2 thermal imaging drones. Some residents were evacuated from affected areas as crews worked to contain the flames. Albanian Prime Minister Edi Rama said only one warehouse was destroyed and that no residents were injured. Interior Minister Besfort Lamalari said the fire was believed to have been caused by human activity rather than natural causes, and that police had detained a suspect. The Albanian Geological Sciences Institute warned that several parts of the country continue to face a high wildfire risk.

0: Wildfires burned on hillsides near Summerland, British Columbia, with trees engulfed in flames as emergency vehicles responded, and residents in nearby Peachland remained under evacuation orders. Peachland Mayor Patrick Van Minsel said on Sunday, August 9th, that no homes had been lost in the community, but urged residents to remain patient and follow official instructions. British Columbia declared a state of emergency on Saturday after thousands of people in the Western Canadian province were ordered to flee a fast-moving wildfire that nearly doubled in size overnight. Officials said the Bald Range wildfire triggered the largest evacuation event so far this summer, and more than 20,000 people across BC have been forced to evacuate their homes.
1: Listen to the orders that come in. They're meant for your own well-being. It also helps our firefighters when they need to, engage with the fire. And it's in the best interest of our residents that they have everything ready at the door or in the car, and at a moment's notice can go. I know it's still early August. I remember last year we had some fires even in September. So we're very vigilant. But residents need to know that we are prepared.
0: Chinese authorities have evacuated more than a million people from their homes in eastern China, including the financial capital Shanghai, as Typhoon Dolphin made landfall. The typhoon brought heavy rain and halted transportation across the region. Nearly 1,000 flights were canceled in Shanghai alone on Monday. While authorities have downgraded Dolphin to a tropical storm, they continue to warn of torrential rains, severe flooding, and the risk of landslides through to Wednesday as the storm moves north. Chinese authorities had earlier issued their highest level red alert for Dolphin, which is the strongest storm to hit China this year. It packed maximum wind speeds of 150 kilometers per hour when it first slammed into Yuhuan in the Zhejiang province at 17:30 on Sunday before making a second landfall in the city of Wenzhou. About an hour later, meteorological authorities said, heavy rain was forecast on Monday for the provinces of Shandong, Henan, Hubei, Anhui, Jiangsu, Zhejiang, and the city of Shanghai.
2: Five people were rescued in the Philippines.

0: Teens and seven remained missing after a landslide, which hit three houses in the northern mountain resort city of Baguio. Officials said the landslide was set off by days of heavy monsoon rains, which had been intensified by Tropical Storm Dolphin. More than 380,000 residents across eight regions in the Philippines have been affected by the enhanced southwest monsoon and tropical cyclones. According to the council, at least 110,000 families were affected, and the death toll remained at six, with seven injured persons recorded. Two of the fatalities were caused by a landslide triggered by heavy rain, two by a rock slide, and the remaining two by drowning and electrocution, respectively, according to official reports. According to the Philippine news agency, the weather disturbances also damaged 148 houses, including 138 partially and 10 totally destroyed. Many areas in the Philippines have experienced severe flooding, with water levels in some rivers rising. Local authorities are assisting residents in low-lying areas with evacuation and relocation efforts. Almost 2 weeks after a magnitude 7.1 quake hit Japan's southern main island of Kyushu, aid has been delivered and volunteers have gathered to help from other parts of the country. A camera installed in one of Kumamoto General Hospital's operating theaters captured the moment the magnitude 7.1 quake struck. In the footage obtained by the Associated Press, medical staff are seen shielding the patient while a nurse runs to secure an evacuation route. According to the hospital, all four operations, which were underway when the quake struck, were successfully completed. Kumamoto General Hospital resumed normal outpatient services on August 5th. Authorities said the earthquake left 38 people dead and 114 injured across Kumamoto. According to Kumamoto Prefecture, some 700 homes were destroyed and more than 11,300 buildings were damaged. In Uki, one of the worst-hit areas in Kumamoto Prefecture, over 100 volunteers queued to be assigned their task at a registration camp. According to Uki City Council of Social Welfare, pre-registration system was launched on August 1st, and volunteers were sent to the city hall to help unloading aid from the following day. The U.S. Forces Japan also announced that a total of about 33,000 bottles of drinking water was airlifted Sunday to the Japanese Ground Self-Defense Forces Vice Camp Takayubaru in Kumamoto.
1: There were several more shots, so the teacher told everyone to come into the classroom first.
2: A 14-year-old survivor of Thailand's worst mass shooting in 4 years recounts the tragic events. She asked to be identified only by her nickname, Kim.
1: Everyone was in shock, but everyone still had enough presence of mind. So we all took the desks nearby and blocked the classroom door entrance and locked it tightly.
2: Over 40 minutes, the alleged gunman, another 14-year-old student, went on a rampage at the Tepsirin Nontaburi school. He killed teachers and officials before turning the gun on himself. Students were also caught in the gunfire. At one point, Kim said he was only a few doors down. She was messaging her mother, Kwan.
1: I told her, "Mum, don't call me," because the ringtone would make a sound.
2: Kim says she later found out the gunman had gone into the same building as her sister.
1: I messaged my sister to tell her the gunman was in building 4, to be careful and lock the door. Then I heard more gunshots and I was worried about whether she'd survive. I was extremely anxious and I told her, "I love you."
2: Earlier, the alleged teenage gunman shot dead his grandparents in their home at dawn before coming into school. At one point, Kwan said the call with her daughter got cut off. She started praying. A few minutes later, she called back, unharmed. They'd survived Thailand's worst mass shooting since 2022.
3: Police used water cannons on Monday to disperse protesting students in India's eastern Jharkhand state as they marched toward the state assembly complex. Students and unemployed youth have been demonstrating in Jharkhand, one of India's poorest states, since late last month over alleged irregularities in state public service recruitment exams, including leaked question

0: Walks. The protest follows weeks-long youth-led demonstrations in the capital, Delhi, that led to the resignation of the country's education minister, Dharmendra Pradhan, last month over national medical entrance test paper leaks.
1: Daniel Kinahan, an alleged Irish crime gang boss, was charged with directing a criminal organization by prosecutors in Dublin on Sunday following his extradition from the UAE. The 49-year-old apologized for not having a lawyer present in court, saying he did not have time to arrange anything. Kinahan was arrested in Dubai in April. He was named by the United States in 2022 as one of the three leaders of the Kinahan Organized Crime Group. U.S. authorities offered a $5 million reward for their arrests. They likened the Kinahan drug trafficking gang to some of the world's most notorious crime networks. On Sunday, armed police guarded the entrance of the courthouse. Crowds watched and recorded on their phones as unmarked police cars sped away after the brief hearing. A lawyer for Kinahan, who had lived openly in Dubai for the last 10 years and until recently had been involved in organizing high-profile boxing fights, told the BBC in 2021 that allegations about him being a crime boss were false.
2: To reflect who we are and what we hope to build, I am proud to announce that starting today, our company is now Meta. Our mission remains the same, still about bringing people together. Over time, I hope that we are seen as a metaverse company. And I want to anchor our work and our identity on what we are building towards.
3: The big one that we're focused on is building an AI and a machine learning engineer to advance the Llama development itself, right? Because, I mean, our bet is sort of that in the next year, probably, you know, I don't know, maybe half the development is going to be done by AI as opposed to people, and then that will just kind of increase from there.
2: We got Meta AI. Meta AI is, it's your basic assistant, right, that you can talk to like a person, right? You can message Meta AI and any of the messaging apps, WhatsApp, Messenger, Instagram Direct, the next generation of Ray-Ban Meta smart glasses. Now, these are designed so you can stay in the moment and stay connected without having to take your phone out. You can capture what's going on around you. You can share with your friends and the world.

Oil prices are rising as Iran links the reopening of the Strait of Hormuz to sanctions relief and war reparations. Keeping global energy markets focused on the risk of prolonged disruption through the strategic waterway. International benchmark Brent crude climbed more than 1% to around $84.46 a barrel, while U.S. West Texas Intermediate rose to $78.84 as traders assessed uncertainty surrounding supplies from the Gulf. The Iranian foreign minister said that Tehran will not reopen the Strait of Hormuz until Washington meets key conditions, including easing sanctions and providing compensation for damage caused during the war. The continuing closure is keeping energy markets on edge because Hormuz remains one of the world's most important routes for oil and gas shipments, connecting major Gulf producers with international markets. Market analysts say that the waterway remains effectively closed, raising concerns that prolonged restrictions could maintain upward pressure on crude prices and increase uncertainty over global energy supplies. Renewed uncertainty over the Strait of Hormuz is forcing Iraq to accelerate alternative oil export routes, as repeated shipping disruptions expose the risks of relying heavily on a single maritime corridor.

Iraq depends on oil exports for around 88% of government revenue, making disruptions in Hormuz particularly damaging to the country's economy and its ability to maintain crude production. Before the regional conflict, Iraq exported roughly 3.6 million barrels per day, with about 3.4 million barrels leaving southern terminals in Basra and passing through the Strait of Hormuz to international markets. Escalating tensions involving the United States, Iran, and Israel have repeatedly disrupted tanker traffic, forcing Iraq to cut production when vessels are unable to reach its southern terminals and leaving exports increasingly vulnerable to regional instability. The impact has been significant, with Iraq's combined oil exports in May and June falling to only around one-third of pre-war monthly levels as recurring disruptions create storage and production pressures. Baghdad is increasingly turning to overland alternatives, including the reopened Iraq-Syria transport corridor, as an emergency route to move crude and reduce dependence on Hormuz. Iraqi energy officials say that diversifying export channels has become a necessity rather than an option, as Baghdad seeks to protect oil revenues, maintain production, and build greater resilience against future disruptions in the Strait of Hormuz. Turkey's aviation sector continues to expand strongly, with airports serving nearly 139 million passengers in the first 7 months of 2026 as international travel and tourism support growing air traffic. Airports across the country handled 138.8 million passengers between January and July, while total aircraft traffic, including overflights, reached more than 1.36 million. Passenger traffic remained particularly strong in July, with 10.48 million domestic and 16.31 million international travelers, bringing the monthly total, including direct transit passengers, to nearly 26.8 million. Growth also extended to air freight, with airports handling more than 3 million tons of cargo in the first 7 months of the year, including nearly 2.5 million tons on international routes. Istanbul remained at the center of the country's aviation network, with its two main airports collectively serving more than 76 million passengers during the seven-month period. The country's major tourism destinations also recorded strong demand, with airports serving popular holiday regions, handling nearly 32.2 million passengers, including more than 20.5 million international travelers. Antalya emerged as the leading tourism gateway with more than 19 million passengers, highlighting the importance of international holiday traffic to the country's expanding aviation sector. Germany's trade imbalance with China has widened sharply as falling exports and rising imports expose growing pressure on Europe's largest economy from weakening Chinese demand and increasingly competitive Chinese manufacturers. German exports to China fell more than 12% in the first half of 2026 to just under 37 billion euros, pushing China down to the country's ninth largest export market, despite remaining Germany's biggest overall trading partner. At the same time, imports from China rose nearly 9% to 91.8 billion euros, widening Germany's bilateral trade deficit from around 40 billion euros to approximately 55 billion euros. The shift reflects China's increasing reliance on domestic supply chains and technological advances, while German manufacturers face mounting competition from Chinese companies both at home and in international markets. Germany's industrial sector

0: is also under pressure from U.S. tariffs, with exports to the United States falling around 6%, adding to challenges facing major manufacturers and contributing to job cuts across key industries. Despite these pressures, overall German exports rose 3.7% to 817 billion euros, although economists warn that the country's traditional export-driven industrial model and the Made in Germany brand face growing pressure to adapt.
1: I think this is the most positive investors have been about Nigeria, you know, probably in the last two decades. You know, Nigeria has always been a land of significant opportunity for investors. Very large country, right? So if you look at demographics, you know, the growth really in Africa from a population perspective sits in Nigeria, but it has been completely untapped, right? So since 2015, if you look at most macro indicators, they've been going backwards. If these policies persist, inflation is going to come down, interest rates are going to come down. The nature of investment is going to shift from shorter term instruments to longer term instruments. So we would go from bills to bonds, but there'll also be more fixed investment. So that means more job opportunities in Nigeria. That means more growth in Nigeria. And the inflation story, which has been playing out, will be something of the past.

UEFA, the Asian Football Confederation, AFC, and CONCACAF, which runs football in the Caribbean, North and Central America, issued an open letter on Monday, August 10th, attacking FIFA President Gianni Infantino over his conduct during the proposed sale of a stake in the commercial rights to the World Cup. The statement, which stopped just short of openly calling for a new leadership, said that Infantino had broken trust through deception with the now abandoned proposal, had placed himself above the collective, and the three confederations called for a fully independent review of what had happened. The Swiss administrator has faced open revolt in the football world since he proposed and then abandoned a plan to carve off the commercial rights to the World Cup and sell 20% of it to private investors and raise about $4.2 billion. UEFA, backed by the AFC and CONCACAF, have threatened to boycott FIFA tournaments until they receive a promise that no similar schemes will be proposed in the future. They also criticized a FIFA emergency meeting in Morocco last week, saying there was only one elected official present, while also calling for an independent review in which FIFA would have no role in to determine what led to this profound failure of judgment.

0: Argentinos Juniors beat 10-man racing 2-1 to keep their perfect start to the Argentine Primera Division Torneo Clausura Group B. Kevin Gutierrez hit the crossbar with Tomas Molina tapping in the rebound to open the scoring. Adrian Martinez was sent off in the 21st minute after a VAR review for elbowing Kevin Gutierrez in the face during an aerial duel. Racing equalized 7 minutes later through Ezequiel Canavo's first goal for the club. With just 13 minutes left on the clock, Diego Maradona's great-nephew, Hernan Lopez Munoz, struck the decisive blow to hand Argentinos Juniors their fourth consecutive win in the Torneo Clausura.
1: Soccer player Lionel Messi was seen on Sunday at El Prado Cemetery during the funeral of his father in the central Argentine city of Rosario. Messi and his family had traveled from Miami on a private plane and were escorted by a police motorcade to a Rosario cemetery, where a private family wake was held before the burial early on Sunday. Messi's father, Jorge Messi,

0: Jesse died Saturday at a hospital in Rosario at age 68. He had undergone treatment in recent months for an unspecified illness. Jorge Messi played a key role in his son's career, accompanying the young Lionel to Barcelona for his trial at La Masia, and later managing his contracts, business affairs, and image rights.
1: Alex Palou's dominance of IndyCar continued on Sunday as he won the Grand Prix of Portland for his sixth victory of the season. The 29-year-old Spaniard, who is bidding for his fourth straight series win, increased his championship lead to 110 points over Kyle Kirkwood, a gap of more than two races with just five races remaining. Palou's 25th IndyCar checkered flag was a dominant one, a 4.1167-second victory over the pole winner Felix Rosenqvist. Two-time series champion Will Power finished third. The race, which had just one caution period for two laps, evolved into a chess match of tire strategy and management over its 110 laps around the 12-turn, 1.964-mile road course.
2: Everybody at CGR and Honda, they did an incredible job. I had an absolute rocket ship today. Was very, very nice to drive, like every single lap. I was a little bit worried there when we put those alternates. They were so good, like we didn't expect them to be so good. And I was like, man, if somebody's gonna keep them for the end, we might have a battle. But once again, everybody did an incredible job in the tank car. And incredible to get our fifth win of the season, or fifth, sixth, whatever. Yeah, it's been great.
3: Sponsored by Holland.

I would like to describe.

in itself is when we look at it, it's actually, aside from its deterrence and defense aspect of it, it's a trust building pact, I would look at it in that way more so. Why? Because, first of all, these three countries are, you know, some of the biggest countries in our region in terms of their population, economic power, military power, political influence. They're very key actors in this region. The fact that they agree to say, you're always going to be, having my trust is, I think, a very important step to begin with. Why? Because regional rivalry has, for many decades and then years, has always been a big obstacle in front of a unified stance on regional matters. And this has been a key issue because it has also opened way for third-party interference into the regional matters. So this is, in a way, an establishment that owns the regional problems to provide solutions from within the region. I think this ownership is a big perspective and a big vision that seeks to find solutions to the local problems from a local perspective. And this is very important because when there is the third parties or external actors involved, their sole motivation comes from protecting self-interest. And this doesn't always mean that the interests of the peoples in this region are protected or prioritized. So this is an important aspect of it. Secondly, I think what necessitated this pact is the changing dynamics in this region all the way, and also in the international community, all the way going back to the early 2000s. After 9/11, we saw the invasion of Iraq and Afghanistan, right? A few years after that, we saw what many described as the Arab Spring or Arab Revolution or whatever, however you would term it, but the instability that was caused by several civil wars within this region. After that, we had the COVID pandemic. After that, we had the Ukraine war. After that, we had Israel's expansionist policies and the genocide committed in Gaza, which is still going on, and it's still a bleeding wound. And at the same time, we have the Iran war. So these many different developments have shifted not only the security-related issues and approaches, but also at many different levels in terms of energy, in terms of food security, in terms of water security and water resources, political alliances. So there has been many shifts in the international arena. I think all these shifts and the broken new and the new fault lines in security relations has necessitated what I just said as owning the regional problems, but also it necessitated a proactive and regional alliance in the absence of, let's say, the United States from this region. So I think the realization comes from many different aspects that this regional pact is needed to tackle the instability caused by actors in this region. Now, when we look at, of course, different, there's three different actors right now in this pact: Turkey, Saudi Arabia, and Pakistan. Their powers are very complementary. On the one hand, we have, of course, the bigger brother in the Arab Street, which is Saudi Arabia. It has a very huge political influence over the GCC. It has a huge financial capacity. On the other hand, we have Pakistan, a very strong actor in Southeast Asia, but also in the wider region, and also, of course, as a nuclear power. Pakistan's nuclear capacity creates a very strong deterrence factor that contributes to this pact. And as the third actor and third party of this pact, we have Turkey, a very strong leader in this region. In terms of its political influence, its economic activity, its
second strongest, largest army in the NATO, a country that's geopolitically located.

Located in a very significant geography, a country that bridges between the East and the West, a country that is also part of different international institutions. So Turkey's involvement and Turkey being part of this strengthens the pact and its deterrence power from this perspective. Of course, we should add Turkey's strongest moment right now, which is its defense industry capacity that can contribute joint production, that can lead to, you know, these three countries getting together, and even other countries that could involve with joint and coordinated, let's say, military exercises in the region. But ultimately, I think, as I said in the beginning, the aim and what will ultimately be achieved by this is that these countries will be able to trust one another. Okay, the establishment of trust is the first step, but it is the most important step. Meaning, these countries tell one another, as the foreign minister said, you will be safe from me. I will not be attacking you. I guarantee you that I will not be interfering with your interests that are aligned with the security of this region. So I think this is an important aspect. Nevertheless, you know, how this will unfold ultimately, this is something that is time is going to show how much of a how much it will institutionalize. It is something that time will show. But the pact itself is a work of nearly 3 years, as far as I know, or more than 2 years of work has been put into this. There will be a secretariat established in Mecca, and there will be different tiers of this issue, and I think of this pact, where the countries will coordinate with one another. I think one of the important things that we need to highlight about is that, you know, many voices emerged from the region and beyond when the pact was announced or shared with the public. Is this a pact against Iran? You know, we heard remarks coming from there. Is this a pact against Israel? Is this a pact, you know, against any other actor? And what the sides have already cleared out and you know, shared with the international community is that, first of all, there is no targets or there is no threats assigned as of yet. So, and they have said that, underlined that, this is a defensive mechanism rather than you know, something else that could be posed as a threat to other countries. I think in terms of Iran, we need to think about it from a perspective that sidelines or I think puts aside sectarian differences, because the instability in this region, and to say that this is a pact from a Muslim-Sunni axis is, I think, they're very shallow and sectarian interpretations. When it comes to Israel, on the other hand, we need to look at this axis from the perspective of the region and the actors that wants to establish stability, prosperity, and peace in the region versus those who seek to create instability. If any country attacks one of the three countries, they say that attack on one is attack on all. So they need to, I think, better calculate on how to go about threatening these three countries now. And of course, India had also, I think, joined Israel in their position against this pact as well. But nevertheless, I think these alliances are being formed. And this is not something new, of course. And we will see which other countries will join this pact. All brotherly countries have been welcomed, as you know, as they have, as the as Mr. Erdogan himself said, you know, we invite all brotherly countries to join this pact. But this has to be done in a way that will be, one, based on mutual trust, and two, looking at the future of this region from the same perspective. If this is not established, the divergences will create
further divisions within the pact itself. So.

0: Enlargement must be considered, and of course it has to be accepted by all members who will join. But I think in terms of the political vision and the future of this region, that perspective of mutual trust, mutual prosperity, and mutual security has to be there for any members that want to join this new Mecca Pact.
1: Mehmet, let's continue talking about Iran. You were just explaining how Iran is viewing this pact. And the responses have been mixed. But the sharpest stone has been struck by Ebrahim Rezai. He's a member of Iran's Parliamentary National Security Committee. And he says a paper agreement with Turkey and Pakistan will bring Saudi Arabia no real security, just as dependence on the United States failed to do. What is Iran's concern, Mehmet?
0: Well, I think Iran is concerned because they see that, you know, their expansionist policies and sectarian policies in this region will no longer find feasible ground for themselves. And they see that any other actors becoming stronger or becoming more influential militarily or politically, they find them to be a rival. Rather than saying, you know, this is a great pact, let's exclude those who seek to instill instability. Let's exclude the imperialist projects. Let's exclude those hegemonic powers trying to interfere in our region, and let's unify. If this comment is coming from Iran, it should be I think approached in a way that is, you know, want them to see the different side of the coin and saying, look, this is a defensive pact, first of all. So if you're not attacking me, I'm not going to attack you. So you shouldn't be concerned. But if you're attacking me, you are also doing the same thing as the imperialists projects want to do in this region. And that is to bring further divisions to the region, bring further bloodshed and tears to the region, and bring instability to the region. Are you on the axis of stability, or are you on the side of instability? I think this is something that needs to be considered by all those who oppose this pact from the region.
1: Mehmet, there's one country that we've been hearing about, and that's Egypt. President Erdogan has also stated that, and the Turkish foreign minister, he has also said that we're welcoming all countries in the region to join this pact, and we're expecting Egypt to join as well. But Mehmet, if you look at Egypt's ties with Israel and Greece, and considering that there was a gas pipeline project signed as well in the past few months between Israel and Egypt, a $35 billion project, do you think, what would Israel do in this, if it's in this position? Do you think Israel will join this pact? Because if it does...
0: You mean Egypt?
1: Egypt, yeah, sorry.
0: Yes.
1: If Egypt joins
0: this
1: pact...
0: I'm not sure. You know, Egypt... Egypt is also, I think, realizes that, sees this, you know, new picture in the region, that being on the bandwagon of Israel and you know, trying to position yourself is not something that benefits Egypt, and it is going to be costly for them in the long term. Nevertheless, I think the changing position, especially after the normalization within the region, I think made Egypt see pictures clearer, and this is why there is an invitation for them. And how this will actually materialize, it is something that time needs to see. As I said, one of the first and key and perhaps the most significant aspect of this issue is the mutual trust among the members. If without that, it is almost impossible to move to the next step in joining this. So we will see how Egypt will position itself regarding the Mecca Pact, but also regarding the wider regional issues, whether they want to normalize the region or stay idle or turn a blind eye to Israeli expansionism. But I think when it comes to Egypt, the things have shifted, and they have also benefited from that shift in the region. That normalization is something that Egypt, especially in Turkey-Egypt relations, which have been normalized and have been more fruitful in recent years, we will see how Egypt or Qatar also will take steps to in terms of joining this pact.
1: Mehmet, can we classify this as a new regional order? And what benefits will Turkey gain from this?
0: I think to say that this is a new regional order is something, it wouldn't be the full picture, because the new regional regional order. I think it's in transformation right now. It is in

0: It is being built right now. And since February 28th, status quo of the region has shifted permanently, has changed permanently. You know, when we saw the Iranian retaliation to Israel, but also attacking GCC, for example, the Strait of Hormuz issue, Israel's expansionism in Syria and in Lebanon, and the genocide in Gaza, these have already shifted the regional order. But the regional order right now is finding its place. This new Mecca Pact is part of that reestablishment or recreation of a regional order, especially in the vacuum of United States, where there is that vacuum of power, the new key actors, which I find it to be very important for the fact that they are the powers from the region to own the regional problems. You know, this is part of the regional reordering, and we still need to see if the different actors will position themselves, you know, either on the Israel side or Iran side or GCC, or they will remain neutral. So there's still time to see how the rest of the regional actors will position themselves.
1: Mehmet, thank you so much for those comments. I'll be right back with you.
0: Thank you.
1: Turkish President Recep Tayyip Erdogan said the new Mecca Joint Defense Agreement between Turkey, Saudi Arabia and Pakistan targets no country and remains open to other friendly nations.
2: Turkish President Recep Tayyip Erdogan said on Friday that the Mecca Joint Defense Agreement signed earlier in the day between Turkey, Saudi Arabia and Pakistan targets no country and remains open to the participation of other friendly nations seeking peace, prosperity and stability in the region. In a post on the Turkish social platform En Sosyal, Erdogan said the agreement, based on the principle of collective deterrence, would strengthen security and defense cooperation, support joint defense industry projects, and contribute to counterterrorism efforts. He said the agreement also reaffirms the right to self-defense as defined under Article 51 of the UN Charter. The agreement does not target any country and is open to participation of all brotherly countries seeking peace, prosperity and stability in our region, Erdogan said. Turkey, he added, would firmly maintain its principled stance in favor of resolving conflicts and crises through dialogue and diplomacy, based on respect for international law and in line with its vision of regional ownership. Erdogan said he traveled to Mecca earlier Friday at the invitation of Saudi Crown Prince and Prime Minister Mohammed bin Salman, where he met with the Saudi Crown Prince and Pakistani Prime Minister Shehbaz Sharif. On this occasion, as the three countries, we signed a joint defense agreement, he said. Erdogan expressed hope that the visit, consultations and agreement would benefit the entire region.
1: Landmarks in Pakistan and Saudi Arabia have been illuminated in the colors of the Turkish, Saudi and Pakistani flags, symbolizing growing strategic and defense cooperation among the three countries.
3: Landmarks in Pakistan and Saudi Arabia have been illuminated in the colors of the Turkish, Saudi, and Pakistani flags, marking the Mecca Joint Defense Agreement and highlighting a new phase of strategic cooperation among the three countries. In Islamabad, prominent sites displayed the three national colors alongside flags and banners featuring the country's leaders, while similar illuminations across Saudi Arabia celebrated the expanding partnership between Ankara, Riyadh, and Islamabad. The agreement establishes a trilateral security framework centered on collective defense, with an armed attack against any one of the three countries regarded as an attack against all three. Signed by Turkish President Recep Tayyip Erdogan, Saudi Crown Prince Mohammed bin Salman, and Pakistani Prime Minister Shehbaz Sharif, the pact also strengthens military coordination, counterterrorism cooperation, and joint defense industry projects. Officials describe the agreement as exclusively defensive and aimed at no particular country, stressing that its purpose is to strengthen deterrence and promote regional and global peace.

0: stability and prosperity. The pact also builds on long-standing bilateral defense ties among the three countries, creating a broader framework for burden sharing and coordinated responses to common security challenges. The landmark illuminations in Islamabad and Saudi Arabia provide a highly visible symbol of the growing partnership and what their leaders describe as a new chapter of regional solidarity and collective security.
1: Welcome back to the program. Joining me now to discuss the Makkah Agreement further is political analyst Javed Rana. Javed, welcome to Turkey's Diplomacy.
2: Thank you, Umar.
1: Javed, the Pakistani Foreign Minister, Ishaq Dar, has issued some similar statements to what Hakan Fidan has said. He has reiterated that this is a defense cooperation agreement. Javed, tell me, how is the Pakistani public viewing this agreement? Because we've been, the two countries, Pakistan and Saudi Arabia, they've been discussing this pact for over 2 years now. How is the Pakistani public viewing this agreement?
2: I think this is the most natural alliance, most natural military alliance. Reason being is that the two holy sites in Saudi Arabia, that is the most sacred to the all Muslim all over the world. And so it goes for the Turkey, so it goes for Pakistan. So that is major beginning point, and the fact that this very agreement has happened in Makkah, the holiest site in Islam. So this is a one dimension. And then I think the second dimension is that the relationship between Pakistan and Turkey have been historical. Even before the creation of Pakistan, these relationships were there. The very creation and very existence of Pakistan is because of the fact that the Ottoman Empire was dismembered in 1924, and then there was a movement in this part of the world, which then was United India. And they were looking for some kind of a united Muslim nationhood, the Ummah. I think in that was the conception of Pakistan. So therefore, I think the relationship between Pakistan and Turkey have been so natural, and we have, both countries have demonstrated the closeness of their relationship whenever they faced a tough time from their enemies. The last episode we have already seen in May last year, when the Turkey came out in a big way to help Pakistan militarily against India. So I think this is the context between Pakistan and Turkey. So far as Saudi Arabia and Pakistan is concerned, I think there's also a political dimension we should not ignore about. The reason, the defense, the critical part which led Pakistan and Saudi Arabia to ink defense a couple of months ago was the fact that there was an attack on Qatar and Saudi Arabia felt threatened. And it was some kind of a urgency on the part of the Saudi Arabia to ink that defense pact to send message to Israel. Now, there is a somewhat similar situation. The Houthis have been attacking Saudi Arabia, and Saudi Arabia again felt threatened, and there was already backward negotiation going on between Turkey, Pakistan, and Saudi Arabia on having a joint defense pact. I think that is the triggering point, are the threats from Houthis. Now, there are multi-layers of understanding and multi-layers of the political and geostrategic interest of all these three countries. Saudi, immediately, they need a very strong, a potent military force like Pakistan and Turkey to send message to Iran and its proxies that Saudi Arabia should be an exception. It should not be attacked. And in the long run, it is a message to the apartheid Israel that this is the country, I mean the Saudi Arabia, which houses two holiest site in Islam. And this does not necessarily belong to only Saudi Arabia. All Muslim countries and the major two powers are behind it. For Pakistan, Pakistan is there to keep apartheid Israel in check, because Israel is having a very close defense ties with India. And during last year's war, I think Israel was very much there in India. They were helping in every aspect of the military cooperation to attack against Pakistan. So for Pakistan, that is Pakistan's geostrategic interest. And more importantly, the public sentiments in Pakistan, of course, are for this defense pact. And the general sentiment

0: are that this pact at the end of the day would be against apartheid Israel and not against Iran. And my understanding is that the both Turkey and Pakistan have the ability and the capacity to win over Iran and prevail upon Iran to end its proxy war against Saudi Arabia. And there has to be some kind of a restoration of a ceasefire agreement between Houthis and Saudi Arabia. I don't think the both countries would plunge themselves into any sectarian war. Unlike Saudi Arabia, I think Turkey's and Pakistan's leadership, they are matured enough. They know the consequences. You may recall, Umar, back in 2014-15, Saudi Arabia was badly looking for Pakistan's help, and in fact Saudi Arabia wanted Pakistan to attack the Houthis, and Pakistan refused to become part of any insurgency. And lately Saudi Arabia realized that the Pakistan's advice did make sense. I think now my understanding is that there would be peace so far as Saudi Arabia and Houthis are concerned, and the diplomatic efforts are going to be there in days and weeks to come. But we should not also underestimate that the Iranians are also playing their role. Overplaying their hands, and there is now more hardline ideological outlook where Iranian Revolutionary Guard believes that with the use of force, with the use of their proxies, they can make the things happen. And some voices coming from Tehran does not bode well. They are saying that this, since Americans could not save Saudi Arabia and this defense pact would not be able to save Saudi Arabia, these are the statements which have come from some of the Iranian parliamentarians. But so far as Iranian foreign ministry is concerned, they are saying this is the beginning of the unity of the Muslim Ummah. Let's confine ourselves to this last part of the statement. The bigger picture is that now this is also a message on the part of the Turkey to the Europe, that yes, NATO is by and large a dead horse, but we still have now other two countries, more particularly now Turkey enjoys the nuclear umbrella of Pakistan. And that is extremely important. That is a message to the apartheid Israel, which has made Turkey as some kind of part of the election campaign. And they are saying that Turkey is emerging the new threat to Israel. I think with this defense pact, this message is loud and clear that Turkey is not alone whenever, God forbid, if there is any war, more wars in the Middle East.
1: Javed, so how is India looking at this pact? Because last week, the Indian Prime Minister held a phone call with his Israeli counterpart, Benjamin Netanyahu, and they discussed their strategic partnership. So, Javed, do you think that Israel and India, their relationship, do you think their ties will grow stronger in the upcoming months and years?
0: I think this call happened hours before signing of this deal. It was already in the public domain that there is going to be an inking of the defense pact in Mecca. And I think the Prime Minister Modi knew about it. And I think it was maybe somewhat a panic call. It is obviously there is going to be some kind of a response from both from Israel and the Prime Minister Modi. The call essentially came from Netanyahu. And I believe that this pact would certainly have been discussed. And we should not forget the fact that not long ago that Netanyahu made a statement that there is going to be an alliance between India, Israel, and one Arab country, which I believe is a UAE, and one North African country. I think that is Somaliland. So again, they have already been working on this. But again, with this defense pact, I think India would be probably demonstrating some kind of a defensive posture. It would not come into play in a very meaningful and visible manner, at least for the time being. But having said that, we should not forget the fact that there are so much commonalities between Israel and India. Both believe that Israel believes in greater Israel project, and India believes in a greater India project, which, by the way, involve by and large entire South Asia, and then many countries like Indonesia, Thailand, Myanmar. They are all part of the greater India that RSS has been propagating over the period of that time. And then this enemy.

0: look at what's happening in Gaza, and considering that Hamas has said that we're ready to disarm, do you think we're back at a deadlock because the Israelis have completely rejected this new plan?
1: You may recall that when this 15-point plan was announced by the Americans, even then, though Netanyahu said that they are going to implement it, part of it, but even then at that time, he said that there would be no two-state solution. Now in Israel, there is a kind of a situation where Naftali Bennett is projecting himself that he's going to be more brutal against Iran, more brutal against the Palestinian, and he's going to counter Turkish, what he calls Turkish threats. So I think in that broader context, in order to project himself far more brutal than his competitors, he has now formally rejected this 15-point plan. By all practical means, this plan, right from the beginning, has failed to take off in terms of withdrawal of the Israeli forces from Gaza. That has not happened. Rather, from 53% to, they have gone from 70-80% holding of the territory of the Gaza, and then Palestinians are being, in a very systematic manner, expelled from Gaza. And the original plan was that it would not happen, Palestinians would not be forced to leave from Gaza, and those who want to return, they would be allowed. This is not happening. And obviously, it was supposed to be a ceasefire. The ceasefire has not been there right from October onwards. There has been more than 1,000 people have been killed, and thousands of others have been injured, and the destruction of the residential buildings and the commercial areas, that is being essentially continued, and with no letup. And there are makeshift arrangements of the Palestinians in Gaza, and they've been essentially pushed to a corner, and still the conditions are unlivable. So this is, again, the point I'm trying to make is that there is nothing new in this statement. For practical reasons, Israel long ago rejected this plan, and now making this statement is essentially meant to send message to his voters that there is going to be no letup in terms of the brutalities against the Palestinians.
0: Javed, there are multiple countries in the border peace, right? Arab and Muslim majority countries. But we haven't heard from them. There has been no statement from those countries. We've seen Nikolai Mladenov making some statements. He also met the Israeli Prime Minister last week. So do you think, what is the Board of Peace doing right now? What is exactly the purpose of this Board of Peace if it's not able to convince Israel to withdraw from the occupied Gaza Strip?
1: I think it was more deception. It was a kind of a situation was created where some hope was created for Palestinian, and I think deceptively some of the Muslim countries, they tried to create optics that is some kind of a peaceful solution is going to be there in Gaza, and practically from there onwards nothing has happened. The interim setup has not been able to take off in Gaza. Hamas, how can Hamas hand over power to somebody when there is no interim setup? For all practical reasons, they are all sitting outside Gaza, because Gaza, still the mini genocide is being conducted there. So I think, and then there is also talk about some of the countries with which Israel has good ties, their troops are going to be allowed. So no troops from any country is going to be allowed without the prior permission of apartheid Israel, which clearly means that the Turkish troops are not going to be there, because the fear in apartheid Israel is that the Turkish troops are going to be very sympathetic with the Palestinians. And then there is also a historical fear in Israel. Reason is that this is the region where Ottoman Empire ruled over. And the fear in Israel is that the Turkish forces may not leave. So again, Netanyahu is not compromised on the genocidal campaign he launched after October 7, 2023. He wants to continue it at every cost. So all these kind of deceptive policy measures, Board of Peace and bringing in between many leaders, I don't think this is going to take off. And now I think the scene is quite clear. This is a slap in the face of Donald Trump, who's been projecting that he's going to start some kind of peace. But I think whatever is happening now, Israel is pursuing its policy in a very systematic manner. And rest of the talks about Board of Peace, the international stability.

0: Organization force, Hamas handing over parts to the interim setup. I think they are not there. This is just a media propaganda.
1: Political analyst Javed Rana, thank you so much for being on the program. It was a pleasure listening to your analysis. That brings us to the end of our program. Thanks for joining us. Bye for now.

Oil prices are rising as Iran links the reopening of the Strait of Hormuz to sanctions relief and war reparations, keeping global energy markets focused on the risk of prolonged disruption through the strategic waterway. International benchmark Brent crude climbed more than 1% to around $84.46 a barrel, while U.S. West Texas Intermediate rose to $78.84 as traders assessed uncertainty surrounding supplies from the Gulf. The Iranian foreign minister said that Tehran will not reopen the Strait of Hormuz until Washington meets key conditions, including easing sanctions and providing compensation for damage caused during the war. The continuing closure is keeping energy markets on edge because Hormuz remains one of the world's most important routes for oil and gas shipments, connecting major Gulf producers with international markets. Market analysts say that the waterway remains effectively closed, raising concerns that prolonged restrictions could maintain upward pressure on crude prices and increase uncertainty over global energy supplies. Renewed uncertainty over the Strait of Hormuz is forcing Iraq to accelerate alternative oil export routes, as repeated shipping disruptions expose the risks of relying heavily on a single maritime corridor. Iraq depends on oil exports for around 88% of government revenue, making disruptions in Hormuz particularly damaging to the country's economy and its ability to maintain crude production. Before the regional conflict, Iraq exported roughly 3.6 million barrels per day, with about 3.4 million barrels leaving southern terminals in Basra and passing through the Strait of Hormuz to international markets. Escalating tensions involving the United States, Iran, and Israel have repeatedly disrupted tanker traffic, forcing Iraq to cut production when vessels are unable to reach its southern terminals and leaving exports increasingly vulnerable to regional instability. The impact has been significant, with Iraq's combined oil exports in May and June falling to only around one-third of pre-war monthly levels as recurring disruptions create storage and production pressures. Baghdad is increasingly turning to overland alternatives, including the reopened Iraq-Syria transport corridor, as an emergency route to move crude and reduce dependence on Hormuz. Iraqi energy officials say that diversifying export channels has become a necessity rather than an option, as Baghdad seeks to protect oil revenues, maintain production, and build greater resilience against future disruptions in the Strait of Hormuz. Turkey's aviation sector continues to expand strongly, with airports serving nearly 139 million passengers in the first 7 months of 2026 as international travel and tourism support growing air traffic. Airports across the country handled 138.8 million passengers between January and July, while total aircraft traffic, including overflights, reached more than

0: 1.36 million. Passenger traffic remained particularly strong in July, with 10.48 million domestic and 16.31 million international travelers, bringing the monthly total, including direct transit passengers, to nearly 26.8 million. Growth also extended to air freight, with airports handling more than 3 million tons of cargo in the first 7 months of the year, including nearly 2.5 million tons on international routes. Istanbul remained at the center of the country's aviation network, with its two main airports collectively serving more than 76 million passengers during the seven-month period. The country's major tourism destinations also recorded strong demand, with airports serving popular holiday regions, handling nearly 32.2 million passengers, including more than 20.5 million international travelers. Antalya emerged as the leading tourism gateway with more than 19 million passengers, highlighting the importance of international holiday traffic to the country's expanding aviation sector. Germany's trade imbalance with China has widened sharply as falling exports and rising imports expose growing pressure on Europe's largest economy from weakening Chinese demand and increasingly competitive Chinese manufacturers. German exports to China fell more than 12% in the first half of 2026 to just under 37 billion euros, pushing China down to the country's ninth largest export market, despite remaining Germany's biggest overall trading partner. At the same time, imports from China rose nearly 9% to 91.8 billion euros, widening Germany's bilateral trade deficit from around 40 billion euros to approximately 55 billion euros. The shift reflects China's increasing reliance on domestic supply chains and technological advances, while German manufacturers face mounting competition from Chinese companies both at home and in international markets. Germany's industrial sector is also under pressure from U.S. tariffs, with exports to the United States falling around 6%. Adding to challenges facing major manufacturers and contributing to job cuts across key industries. Despite these pressures, overall German exports rose 3.7% to 817 billion euros, although economists warn that the country's traditional export-driven industrial model and the Made in Germany brand face growing pressure to adapt.
1: I think this is the most positive investors have been about Nigeria, you know, probably in the last two decades. You know, Nigeria has always been a land of significant opportunity for investors. Very large country, right? So if you look at demographics, you know, the growth really in Africa from a population perspective sits in Nigeria, but it has been completely untapped, right? So since 2015, if you look at most macro indicators, they've been going backwards. If these policies persist, inflation is going to come down, interest rates are going to come down. The nature of investment is going to shift from shorter term instruments to longer term instruments. So we would go from bills to bonds, but there'll also be more fixed investment. So that means more job opportunities in Nigeria. That means more growth in Nigeria. And the inflation story, which has been playing out, will be something of the past.

UEFA, the Asian Football Confederation, AFC, and CONCACAF, which runs football in the Caribbean, North and Central America, issued an open letter on Monday, August 10th, attacking FIFA President Gianni Infantino over his conduct during the proposed sale of a stake in the commercial rights to the World Cup.

The statement, which stopped just short of openly calling for a new leadership, said that Infantino had broken trust through deception with the now abandoned proposal, had placed himself above the collective, and the three confederations called for a fully independent review of what had happened. The Swiss administrator has faced open revolt in the football world since he proposed and then abandoned a plan to carve off the commercial rights to the World Cup and sell 20% of it to private investors and raise about $4.2 billion. UEFA, backed by the AFC and CONCACAF, have threatened to boycott FIFA tournaments until they receive a promise that no similar schemes will be proposed in the future. They also criticized a FIFA emergency meeting in Morocco last week, saying there was only one elected official present, while also calling for an independent review in which FIFA would have no role in to determine what led to this profound failure of judgment.

0: Argentinos Juniors beat 10-man racing 2-1 to keep their perfect start to the Argentine Primera Division Torneo Clausura Group B. Kevin Gutierrez hit the crossbar with Tomas Molina tapping in the rebound to open the scoring. Adrian Martinez was sent off in the 21st minute after a VAR review for elbowing Kevin Gutierrez in the face during an aerial duel. Racing equalized 7 minutes later through Ezequiel Canavo's first goal for the club. With just 13 minutes left on the clock, Diego Maradona's great-nephew, Hernan Lopez Munoz, struck the decisive blow to hand Argentinos Juniors their fourth consecutive win in the Torneo Clausura.
1: Soccer player Lionel Messi was seen on Sunday at El Prado Cemetery during the funeral of his father in the central Argentine city of Rosario. Messi and his family had traveled from Miami on a private plane and were escorted by a police motorcade to a Rosario cemetery, where a private family wake was held before the burial early on Sunday. Messi's father, Jorge Messi, died Saturday at a hospital in Rosario at age 68. He had undergone treatment in recent months for an unspecified illness. Jorge Messi played a key role in his son's career, accompanying the young Lionel to Barcelona for his trial at La Masia, and later managing his contracts, business affairs, and image rights.
0: Alex Palou's dominance of IndyCar continued on Sunday as he won the Grand Prix of Portland for his sixth victory of the season. The 29-year-old Spaniard, who is bidding for his fourth straight series win, increased his championship lead to 110 points over Kyle Kirkwood, a gap of more than two races with just five races remaining. Palou's 25th IndyCar checkered flag was a dominant one, a 4.1167-second victory over the pole winner Felix Rosenqvist. Two-time series champion Will Power finished third. The race, which had just one caution period for two laps, evolved into a chess match of tire strategy and management over its 110 laps around the 12-turn, 1.964-mile road course.
2: Everybody at CGR and Honda, they did an incredible job. I had an absolute rocket ship today. Was very, very nice to drive, like every single lap. I was a little bit worried there when we put those alternates. They were so good, like we didn't expect them to be so good. And I was like, man, if somebody's gonna keep them for the end, we might have a battle. But once again, everybody did an incredible job in the tank car. And incredible to get our fifth win of the season, or fifth, sixth, whatever. Yeah, it's been great.
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I'm Sue Doza with your global weather update. Let's start. We begin in Europe, where light clouds continue to sweep quickly across the region. Bucharest will be partly cloudy, reaching 31 degrees. Athens has similar weather at 35. Farther west, temperatures continue to rise. Moscow will be partly cloudy at 23 degrees, and London has similar weather at 29. Across the Balkans, summer has firmly set in. Zagreb is partly cloudy at 33 degrees, while Sarajevo has similar weather at 31. It's getting warmer for the Middle East, though. Beirut is partly cloudy at 31 degrees, and Gaza has similar weather at 30. In South Asia, Baku is at 34 degrees, and New Delhi is cloudy at 34 as well. Farther east, Shanghai is rainy at 30, while Jakarta is cloudy at 32 degrees. Across Africa, Tripoli is partly cloudy at 31 degrees. Cape Town has similar weather at 13. In North America, Mexico City will be rainy at 24 degrees. New York is partly cloudy for today. In South America, Rio de Janeiro is partly cloudy at 34 degrees, while Santiago is cloudy at 11. Across Oceania, Sydney will be rainy, and Melbourne has similar weather at 13 degrees. That's the latest global weather update. Stay tuned for more news and forecasts here on ANews.

Iran says that an agreement with Oman defining new shipping arrangements through the Strait of Hormuz is in its final stages. But Tehran insists the deal alone will not trigger the reopening of the strategic waterway. The proposed arrangement establishes new shipping lanes between Iranian and Omani waters, providing the framework for commercial vessels to resume passage once broader political and security conditions are met. Tehran is also demanding an end to the U.S. naval blockade in the Gulf and attacks against Iran and its regional allies, linking freedom of navigation through Hormuz directly to a wider settlement of the conflict. Iran and the United States are not engaged in direct talks, with messages instead passing through intermediaries as the two sides navigate the conditions required for a broader agreement. U.S. President Donald Trump said that Washington is only semi-negotiating with Tehran and is low-keying its approach, signaling limited diplomatic engagement while maintaining economic and military pressure on Iran. Washington says that its blockade of Iranian ports will be lifted once an agreement restoring commercial navigation is announced, with U.S. measures tied to Tehran implementing its own commitments. The negotiations could reshape control over one of the world's most important energy corridors, with proposals giving Tehran a significant role over vessels entering the Gulf through the Strait, raising concerns among international shipping operators. Shipping risks also extend beyond Hormuz, as Houthi attacks around the Red Sea and Bab el-Mandeb place additional pressure on another critical energy corridor.

Iran has changed its secretary of the Supreme National Security Council, appointing former Revolutionary Guards commander Mohsen Rezaieh as second in command on the body that coordinates the country's security and foreign policy. Rezaieh is more of an outspoken public figure than his predecessor, Mohammed Bakr Zolkader. The appointment was announced late on Sunday, August 9th, by President Masoud Pezeshkian's deputy director of communications. Rezaieh, 71, commanded Iran's Islamic Revolutionary Guards Corps from 1981 to 1997, including during much of the Iran-Iraq War. He later served as Secretary of Iran's Expediency Discernment Council for more than two decades and as Vice President for Economic Affairs from 2021 to 2023 under hardline President Ibrahim Raisi. Yeah. He holds a doctorate in economics from the University of Tehran, but has spent much of his career in Iran's security and political establishment. A decree from Supreme Leader Mojtaba Khamenei on Sunday also appointed Rezaieh as his representative on the SNSC, joining fellow hardliner Saeed Jalili, with the decree citing Rezaieh's valuable experiences, including his role during the 1980-88 Iran-Iraq War.

Yemen's Iranian-backed Houthi rebels released footage said to show missiles and drones being launched toward Saudi targets in Mocha. The Yemeni military said on X that air defenses were intercepting a number of drones, adding Houthi attacks targeted residential neighborhoods in Mocha. Yemen's military said 7 people, including military personnel and civilians, were killed and 30 others wounded in the Houthi attack on Mocha, civilian infrastructure, and armed forces. Mocha is one of the main ports under Yemen's internationally recognized government and has been renovated to handle shipping that avoids the Houthi-held port of Hodeidah. The Saudi Energy Ministry reported a fire at a facility belonging to the Aramco refinery with no casualties. The ministry did not say what caused it. The attacks threatened to reignite Yemen's civil war after a 2022 truce stopped major fighting in the impoverished Arab country.

0: dayanışma halindeyiz. 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Daha sonra
1: landmarks in Pakistan and Saudi Arabia have been illuminated in the colors of the Turkish, Saudi, and Pakistani flags, marking the Mecca Joint Defense Agreement and highlighting a new phase of strategic cooperation among the three countries. In Islamabad, prominent sites displayed the three national colors alongside flags and banners featuring the country's leaders, while similar illuminations across Saudi Arabia celebrated the expanding partnership between Ankara, Riyadh, and Islamabad. The agreement establishes a trilateral security framework centered on collective defense, with an armed attack against any one of the three countries regarded as an attack against all three. Signed by Turkish President Recep Tayyip Erdogan, Saudi Crown Prince Mohammed bin Salman, and Pakistani Prime Minister Shehbaz Sharif, the pact also strengthens military coordination, counterterrorism cooperation, and joint defense industry projects. Officials describe the agreement as exclusively defensive and aimed at no particular country, stressing that its purpose is to strengthen deterrence and promote regional and global peace, stability, and prosperity. The pact also builds on long-standing bilateral defense ties among the three countries, creating a broader framework for burden sharing and coordinated responses to common security challenges. The landmark illuminations in Islamabad and Saudi Arabia provide a highly visible symbol of the growing partnership and what their leaders describe as a new chapter of regional solidarity and collective security.

0: The Islamic Resistance Movement reaffirmed on Sunday its commitment to the consensus reached with mediators and the U.S.-led Board of Peace regarding the implementation of the second phase of the Gaza ceasefire agreement. In its statement, Hamas urged mediators to develop a clear timetable. It also stressed that the priority in this phase should be to ensure the full implementation of the agreement, including all its stages and requirements, leading to a complete cessation of hostilities, an end to the aggression against our people, the completion of the withdrawal, the opening of crossings, the entry of aid and shelter supplies, the start of the reconstruction process, and the enabling of the National Committee to carry out its tasks. In contrast, Israeli Prime Minister Benjamin Netanyahu announced Sunday that Israel rejects a 15-point Gaza peace roadmap plan presented by the Board of Peace, maintaining that Israeli forces will not withdraw until Hamas is fully disarmed. Since a ceasefire between Hamas and Israel came into effect in October 2025, Israeli attacks have killed more than 1,250 people and injured over 4,100 others in Gaza, according to Gaza-based health authorities. Beekeepers in Gaza are struggling to rebuild an industry devastated by Israel's war, salvaging surviving colonies from the rubble as destroyed farmland. Scarce equipment and restrictions on supplies threaten a vital source of livelihoods and agricultural sustainability. In Jabalia, a 43-year-old beekeeper returned after nearly 2 years of displacement to find that just one of her 300 hives had survived among the ruins of her home.
1: لقينا سرب النحل بيطلع من وسط الركام. حاولنا نفتش ونطلعها لقينا خلية نحل عايشة. هذه خلية النحل هي الوحيدة اللي من 300 صندوق هي اللي نجت.
0: The destruction extends across Gaza's beekeeping sector, with more than 95% of the industry destroyed during the war.

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1: Before the war, Gaza had more than 30,000 beehives and hundreds of beekeepers, many operating on farmland near areas that now lie along the yellow line, where widespread destruction has made agricultural activity increasingly difficult.
2: At least 9 Palestinians, including 4 children, were injured after Israeli forces opened fire on civilians in Khan Yunis in southern Gaza, according to reports from the scene. The wounded were taken to Nasser Hospital for treatment. Among those injured was 13-year-old Saba al-Hashash, who suffered a neck injury and received emergency treatment at Nasser Hospital. The incident occurred as Israeli forces continued operations in and around Khan Yunis despite the ceasefire. Recent reports have documented continued Israeli attacks and exchanges of fire across Gaza, raising concerns about the durability of the ceasefire. The latest violence comes amid continued tensions in southern Gaza, where displaced Palestinians remain concentrated in areas with limited access to safety and basic services. The incident adds to a series of reported ceasefire violations and attacks in Gaza in recent weeks, with civilians continuing to face the risk of injury despite the truce. Seven Palestinian prisoners released by Israel were brought to Nasser Hospital in the city of Khan Yunis in the southern Gaza Strip for medical examinations. According to Anadolu Agency, the prisoners reached the hospital via the Kerem Shalom border crossing, accompanied by teams from the International Committee of the Red Cross, ICRC. Sources said the released prisoners underwent the necessary medical and clinical examinations to assess their health following their time in detention. No further details were immediately available on how long they had been held or whether any of them had sustained injuries or health complications. The ICRC confirmed in a brief statement that its teams had facilitated the transfer of the released prisoners from the Kerem Shalom crossing to Nasser Hospital. Human rights organizations and testimonies from previously released detainees have repeatedly described patterns of torture, starvation, and medical neglect inside Israeli prisons and detention facilities. This release is part of a series of smaller ongoing prisoner releases following earlier batches of 12, 24, and 60 that have continued since the ceasefire's first phase took effect in October 2025. According to the Palestinian Prisoners Society, more than 9,400 Palestinians remain in Israeli custody, including around 270 children and 92 women. A Russian strike hit a residential apartment building in Kharkiv on Sunday, killing 2 people and injuring 27 others, regional authorities said. The attack caused extensive damage to the building, destroying or heavily damaging the 7th through 10th floors and triggering fires across parts of the structure. Thick smoke spread through the upper levels as residents became trapped inside, prompting an urgent rescue operation. Emergency crews rushed to the scene as firefighters worked to contain the flames and rescuers searched the damaged floors for residents. 7 people were evacuated from the upper levels, authorities said, while search and rescue operations continued. Images from the scene showed significant damage to the apartment block, with sections of the upper floors destroyed and windows blown out. Firefighters and rescue workers remained at the site as authorities assessed the extent of the destruction. The strike was part of a broader wave of Russian attacks reported across Ukraine, with residential and other civilian areas among those hit. Kharkiv, Ukraine's second largest city and a frequent target of Russian attacks, lies just a short distance from the Russian border. Ukrainian authorities have repeatedly warned residents of the continued threat from Russian missiles and drones, as attacks have caused civilian casualties and damaged homes and other infrastructure across the country. Meanwhile, at least 10 people were injured in a Russian overnight attack in Sumy. According to local authorities, strikes were reported across three locations. Residential buildings, vehicles, and non-residential premises got affected in the latest offensives. Firefighters continued their efforts to contain damages.

Greenland has issued a strong warning to a U.S.-based oil company after drilling equipment was brought ashore without the required approvals, adding to sensitivities surrounding American commercial and strategic interest in the Arctic territory. Greenland's Department of Industry and Minerals said that machinery intended for oil exploration was landed on the island's eastern coast, despite the project lacking the necessary permits from local authorities. The exploration project is backed by Texas-based Greenland Energy, which has taken a majority stake in the venture, and estimates that crude resources worth as much as $1 trillion could lie beneath the Jameson Land region. Greenlandic authorities have made clear that drilling cannot begin without regulatory approval, while the company said that discussions with officials remain constructive as it works to secure the required permits. The controversy comes amid heightened attention on Greenland following repeated expressions of interest from U.S. President Donald Trump, who has described the strategically located Arctic territory as important to American national security. Trump has also linked Greenland to his proposed Golden Dome missile defense system after previously drawing international criticism for refusing to rule out the use of military force to gain control of the island. Greenland Energy has denied that its exploration activities are connected to any U.S. plans involving control of the territory, although its chairman acknowledged that a company representative had incorrectly told residents that permission to land the drilling equipment had already been granted.

0: firefighters and members of Spain's military emergency unit battled on Sunday, August 9th, a wildfire in eastern Spain's Castellón region, which prompted the evacuation of 700 people in the town of Cati. The wildfire, which started on Friday, August 7th, in the nearby town of Tírig, has burnt at least 684 hectares within a perimeter of 19 kilometers, authorities said. The evacuations were carried out as a precautionary measure, mainly due to the smoke, and no casualties have been reported, they said. Despite the intensity of the fire, Valencia regional authorities were hopeful weather and high humidity would allow them to advance properly in the extinguishing efforts. Firefighters across Spain were also grappling with other wildfires, such as in the mountain range of Segovia in central Spain and in southern Huelva province.
1: A wildfire in and around the central Albanian city of Kruja has been brought under control after threatening residential areas, with a Bayraktar TB2 drone also deployed during firefighting operations. Around 300 personnel from Albania's armed forces, emergency services, and firefighters took part in the overnight response. The operation involved 21 fire engines, 3 helicopters, 1 Bayraktar TB, 2 unmanned aerial vehicle, and 2 thermal imaging drones. Some residents were evacuated from affected areas as crews worked to contain the flames. Albanian Prime Minister Edi Rama said only one warehouse was destroyed and that no residents were injured. Interior Minister Besfor

LaMolari said the fire was believed to have been caused by human activity rather than natural causes, and that police had detained a suspect. The Albanian Geological Sciences Institute warned that several parts of the country continue to face a high wildfire risk.

0: Wildfires burned on hillsides near Summerland, British Columbia, with trees engulfed in flames as emergency vehicles responded, and residents in nearby Peachland remained under evacuation orders. Peachland Mayor Patrick Van Minsel said on Sunday, August 9th, that no homes had been lost in the community, but urged residents to remain patient and follow official instructions. British Columbia declared a state of emergency on Saturday after thousands of people in the Western Canadian province were ordered to flee a fast-moving wildfire that nearly doubled in size overnight. Officials said the Bald Range wildfire triggered the largest evacuation event so far this summer, and more than 20,000 people across BC have been forced to evacuate their homes.
1: Listen to the orders that come in. They're meant for your own well-being. It also helps our firefighters when they need to, engage with the fire. And it's in the best interest of our residents that they have everything ready at the door or in the car and at a moment's notice can go. I know it's still early August. I remember last year we had some fires even in September. So we're very vigilant. But residents need to know that we are prepared.
0: Chinese authorities have evacuated more than a million people from their homes in eastern China, including the financial capital Shanghai, as Typhoon Dolphin made landfall. The typhoon brought heavy rain and halted transportation across the region. Nearly 1,000 flights were canceled in Shanghai alone on Monday. While authorities have downgraded Dolphin to a tropical storm, they continue to warn of torrential rains, severe flooding, and the risk of landslides through to Wednesday as the storm moves north. Chinese authorities had earlier issued their highest level red alert for Dolphin, which is the strongest storm to hit China this year. It packed maximum wind speeds of 150 kilometers per hour when it first slammed into Yuhuan in the Zhejiang province at 17:30 on Sunday before making a second landfall in the city of Wenzhou. About an hour later, meteorological authorities said, heavy rain was forecast on Monday for the provinces of Shandong, Henan, Hubei, Anhui, Jiangsu, Zhejiang, and the city of Shanghai.
2: Five people were rescued in the Philippines and seven remained missing after a landslide, which hit three houses in the northern mountain resort city of Baguio. Officials said the landslide was set off by days of heavy monsoon rains, which had been intensified by Tropical Storm Dolphin. More than 380,000 residents across eight regions in the Philippines have been affected by the enhanced southwest monsoon and tropical cyclones. According to the council, at least 110,000 families were affected, and the death toll remained at six, with seven injured persons recorded. Two of the fatalities were caused by a landslide triggered by heavy rain, two by a rock slide, and the remaining two by drowning and electrocution, respectively, according to official reports. According to the Philippine news agency, the weather disturbances also damaged 148 houses, including 138 partially and 10 totally destroyed. Many areas in the Philippines have experienced severe flooding, with water levels in some rivers rising. Local authorities are assisting residents in low-lying areas with evacuation and relocation efforts. Almost 2 weeks after a magnitude 7.1 quake hit Japan's southern main island of Kyushu, aid has been delivered and volunteers have gathered to help from other parts of the country. A camera installed in one of Kumamoto General Hospital's operating theaters captured the moment the magnitude 7.1 quake struck. In the footage obtained by the Associated Press, medical staff are seen shielding the patient while a nurse runs to secure an evacuation route. According to the hospital, all four operations, which were underway when the quake struck, were successfully completed. Kumamoto General Hospital resumed normal outpatient services on August 5th. Authorities said the earthquake left 38 people dead and 114 injured across Kumamoto. According to Kumamoto Prefecture, some 700 homes were destroyed and more than 11,300 buildings were damaged. In Uki, one of the worst-hit areas in Kumamoto Prefecture, over 100 volunteers queued to be assigned their task at a registration camp. According to Uki City Council of Social Welfare, pre-registration system was launched on August 1st, and volunteers were sent to the city hall to help unloading aid from the following day. The U.S. Forces Japan also announced that a total of about 33,000 bottles of drinking water was airlifted Sunday to the Japanese Ground Self-Defense Force's Vice Camp Takayubaru in Kumamoto.
3: There were several more shots, so the teacher told everyone to come into the classroom first.
4: A 14-year-old survivor of Thailand's worst mass shooting in 4 years recounts the tragic events. She asked to be identified only by her nickname, Kim.
3: Everyone was in shock, but everyone still had enough presence of mind. So we all took the desks nearby and blocked the classroom door entrance and locked it tightly.
4: Over 40 minutes, the alleged gunman, another 14-year-old student, went on a rampage at the Tepsirin Nontoburi school. He killed teachers and officials before turning the gun on himself. Students were also caught in the gunfire. At one point, Kim said he was only a few doors down. She was messaging her mother, Kwan.
3: I told her, "Mum, don't call me," because the ringtone would make a sound.
4: Kim says she later found out the gunman had gone into the same building as her sister.
3: I messaged my sister to tell her the gunman was in building 4, to be careful and lock the door. Then I heard more gunshots and I was worried about whether she'd survive. I was extremely anxious and I told her, "I love you."
4: Earlier, the alleged teenage gunman shot dead his grandparents in their home at dawn before coming into school. At one point, Kwan said the call with her daughter got cut off. She started praying. A few minutes later, she called back, unharmed. They'd survived Thailand's worst mass shooting since 2022.
0: Police used water cannons on Monday to disperse protesting students in India's eastern Jharkhand state as they marched toward the state assembly complex. Students and unemployed youth have been demonstrating in Jharkhand, one of India's poorest states, since late last month over alleged irregularities in state public service recruitment exams, including leaked question papers. Protesters are demanding an overhaul of the state's examination system, the cancellation of some tests, and a federal police investigation. They reach the state legislature amid heavy security, climbing over police barricades while holding placards, waving the national flag and shouting slogans. The state government, ruled by a regional party opposed to Prime Minister Narendra Modi, has held talks with the protesters and said a majority of their demands have been accepted and it is open to more talks. The protest follows weeks-long youth-led demonstrations in the capital, Delhi, that led to the resignation of the country's education minister, Dharmendra Pradhan, last month over national medical entrance test paper leaks.
5: Daniel Kinahan, an alleged Irish crime gang boss, was charged with directing a criminal organization by prosecutors in Dublin on Sunday following his extradition from the UAE. The 49-year-old apologized for not having a lawyer present in court, saying he did not have

0: until recently had been involved in organizing high-profile boxing fights, told the BBC in 2021 that allegations about him being a crime boss were false.
1: To reflect who we are and what we hope to build, I am proud to announce that starting today, our company is now Meta. Our mission remains the same, still about bringing people together. Over time, I hope that we are seen as a metaverse company. And I want to anchor our work and our identity on what we are building towards.
2: The big one that we're focused on is building an AI and a machine learning engineer to advance the Llama development itself, right? Because, I mean, our bet is sort of that in the next year, probably, you know, I don't know, maybe half the development is going to be done by AI as opposed to people, and then that will just kind of increase from there.
1: We got Meta AI. Meta AI is, it's your basic assistant, right? That you can talk to like a person, right? You can message Meta AI and any of the messaging apps, WhatsApp, Messenger, Instagram, Direct. The next generation of Ray-Ban Meta smart glasses. Now these are designed so you can stay in the moment and stay connected without having to take your phone out. You can capture what's going on around you. You can share with your friends in the world.

Oil prices are rising as Iran links the reopening of the Strait of Hormuz to sanctions relief and war reparations, keeping global energy markets focused on the risk of prolonged disruption through the strategic waterway. International benchmark Brent crude climbed more than 1% to around $84.46 a barrel, while U.S. West Texas Intermediate rose to $78.84 as traders assessed uncertainty surrounding supplies from the Gulf. The Iranian foreign minister said that Tehran will not reopen the Strait of Hormuz until Washington meets key conditions, including easing sanctions and providing compensation for damage caused during the war. The continuing closure is keeping energy markets on edge because Hormuz remains one of the world's most important routes for oil and gas shipments, connecting major Gulf producers with international markets. Market analysts say that the waterway remains effectively closed, raising concerns that prolonged restrictions could maintain upward pressure on crude prices and increase uncertainty over global energy supplies. Renewed uncertainty over the Strait of Hormuz is forcing Iraq to accelerate alternative oil export routes, as repeated shipping disruptions expose the risks of relying heavily on a single maritime corridor. Iraq depends on oil exports for around 88% of government revenue, making disruptions in Hormuz particularly damaging to the country's economy and its ability to maintain crude production. Before the regional conflict, Iraq exported roughly 3.6 million barrels per day, with about 3.4 million barrels leaving southern terminals in Basra and passing through the Strait of Hormuz to international markets. Escalating tensions involving the United States, Iran, and Israel have repeatedly disrupted tanker traffic, forcing Iraq to cut production when vessels are unable to reach its southern terminals and leaving exports increasingly vulnerable to regional instability. The impact has been significant, with Iraq's combined oil exports in May and June falling to only around one-third of pre-war monthly levels as recurring disruptions create storage and production pressures. Baghdad is increasingly turning to overland alternatives, including the reopened Iraq-Syria transport corridor, as an emergency route to move crude and reduce dependence on Hormuz.

0: Iraqi energy officials say that diversifying export channels has become a necessity rather than an option, as Baghdad seeks to protect oil revenues, maintain production, and build greater resilience against future disruptions in the Strait of Hormuz. Turkey's aviation sector continues to expand strongly, with airports serving nearly 139 million passengers in the first 7 months of 2026 as international travel and tourism support growing air traffic. Airports across the country handled 138.8 million passengers between January and July, while total aircraft traffic, including overflights, reached more than 1.36 million. Passenger traffic remained particularly strong in July, with 10.48 million domestic and 16.31 million international travelers, bringing the monthly total, including direct transit passengers, to nearly 26.8 million. Growth also extended to air freight, with airports handling more than 3 million tons of cargo in the first 7 months of the year, including nearly 2.5 million tons on international routes. Istanbul remained at the center of the country's aviation network, with its two main airports collectively serving more than 76 million passengers during the seven-month period. The country's major tourism destinations also recorded strong demand, with airports serving popular holiday regions, handling nearly 32.2 million passengers, including more than 20.5 million international travelers. Antalya emerged as the leading tourism gateway with more than 19 million passengers, highlighting the importance of international holiday traffic to the country's expanding aviation sector. Germany's trade imbalance with China has widened sharply as falling exports and rising imports expose growing pressure on Europe's largest economy from weakening Chinese demand and increasingly competitive Chinese manufacturers. German exports to China fell more than 12% in the first half of 2026 to just under 37 billion euros, pushing China down to the country's ninth largest export market, despite remaining Germany's biggest overall trading partner. At the same time, imports from China rose nearly 9% to 91.8 billion euros, widening Germany's bilateral trade deficit from around 40 billion euros to approximately 55 billion euros. The shift reflects China's increasing reliance on domestic supply chains and technological advances, while German manufacturers face mounting competition from Chinese companies both at home and in international markets. Germany's industrial sector is also under pressure from U.S. tariffs, with exports to the United States falling around 6%. Adding to challenges facing major manufacturers and contributing to job cuts across key industries. Despite these pressures, overall German exports rose 3.7% to 817 billion euros, although economists warn that the country's traditional export-driven industrial model and the Made in Germany brand face growing pressure to adapt.
1: I think this is the most positive investors have been about Nigeria, you know, probably in the last two decades. You know, Nigeria has always been a land of significant opportunity for investors. Very large country, right? So if you look at demographics, you know, the growth really in Africa from a population perspective sits in Nigeria, but it has been completely untapped, right? So since 2015, if you look at most macro indicators, they've been going backwards. If these policies persist, inflation is going to come down, interest rates

are going to come down. The nature of investment is going to shift from shorter term instruments to longer term instruments. So we would go from bills to bonds, but there'll also be more fixed investment. So that means more job opportunities in Nigeria. That means more growth in Nigeria. And the inflation story, which has been playing out, will be something of the past.

UEFA, the Asian Football Confederation, AFC, and CONCACAF, which runs football in the Caribbean, North and Central America, issued an open letter on Monday, August 10th, attacking FIFA President Gianni Infantino over his conduct during the proposed sale of a stake in the commercial rights to the World Cup. The statement, which stopped just short of openly calling for a new leadership, said that Infantino had broken trust through deception with the now abandoned proposal, had placed himself above the collective, and the three confederations called for a fully independent review of what had happened. The Swiss administrator has faced open revolt in the football world since he proposed and then abandoned a plan to carve off the commercial rights to the World Cup and sell 20% of it to private investors and raise about $4.2 billion. UEFA, backed by the AFC and CONCACAF, have threatened to boycott FIFA tournaments until they receive a promise that no similar schemes will be proposed in the future. They also criticized a FIFA emergency meeting in Morocco last week, saying there was only one elected official present, while also calling for an independent review in which FIFA would have no role in to determine what led to this profound failure of judgment.

0: Argentinos Juniors beat 10-man racing 2-1 to keep their perfect start to the Argentine Primera Division Torneo Clausura Group B. Kevin Gutierrez hit the crossbar with Tomas Molina tapping in the rebound to open the scoring. Adrian Martinez was sent off in the 21st minute after a VAR review for elbowing Kevin Gutierrez in the face during an aerial duel. Racing equalized 7 minutes later through Ezequiel Canavo's first goal for the club. With just 13 minutes left on the clock, Diego Maradona's great-nephew, Hernan Lopez Munoz, struck the decisive blow to hand Argentinos Juniors their fourth consecutive win in the Torneo Clausura.
1: Soccer player Lionel Messi was seen on Sunday at El Prado Cemetery during the funeral of his father in the central Argentine city of Rosario. Messi and his family had traveled from Miami on a private plane and were escorted by a police motorcade to a Rosario cemetery, where a private family wake was held before the burial early on Sunday. Messi's father, Jorge Messi, died Saturday at a hospital in Rosario at age 68. He had undergone treatment in recent months for an unspecified illness. Jorge Messi played a key role in his son's career, accompanying the young Lionel to Barcelona for his trial at La Masia, and later managing his contracts, business affairs, and image rights.
0: Alex Palou's dominance of IndyCar continued on Sunday as he won the Grand Prix of Portland for his sixth victory of the season. The 29-year-old Spaniard, who is bidding for his fourth straight series win, increased his championship lead to 110 points over Kyle Kirkwood, a gap of more than two races with just five races remaining. Palou's 25th IndyCar checkered flag was a dominant one, a 4.1167-second victory over the pole winner Felix Rosenqvist. Two-time series champion Will Power finished third. The race, which had just one caution period for two laps, evolved into a chess match of tire strategy and management over its 110 laps around the 12-turn, 1.964-mile road course.

0: Everybody at CGR and Honda, they did an incredible job. I had an absolute rocket ship today. Was very, very nice to drive, like every single lap. I was a little bit worried there when we put those alternates. They were so good, like we didn't expect them to be so good. And I was like, man, if somebody's gonna keep them for the end, we might have a battle. But once again, everybody did an incredible job in the tank car. And incredible to get our fifth win of the season, or fifth, sixth, whatever. Yeah, it's been great.
1: Sponsored by Hulk.

I would like to describe.

Iran says that an agreement with Oman defining new shipping arrangements through the Strait of Hormuz is in its final stages. But Tehran insists the deal alone will not trigger the reopening of the strategic waterway. The proposed arrangement establishes new shipping lanes between Iranian and Omani waters, providing the framework for commercial vessels to resume passage once broader political and security conditions are met. Tehran is also demanding an end to the U.S. naval blockade in the Gulf and attacks against Iran and its regional allies, linking freedom of navigation through Hormuz directly to a wider settlement of the conflict. Iran and the United States are not engaged in direct talks, with messages instead passing through intermediaries as the two sides navigate the conditions required for a broader agreement. U.S. President Donald Trump said that Washington is only semi-negotiating with Tehran and is low-keying its approach, signaling limited diplomatic engagement while maintaining economic and military pressure on Iran. Washington says that its blockade of Iranian ports will be lifted once an agreement restoring commercial navigation is announced, with U.S. measures tied to Tehran implementing its own commitments. The negotiations could reshape control over one of the world's most important energy corridors, with proposals giving Tehran a significant role over vessels entering the Gulf through the Strait, raising concerns among international shipping operators. Shipping risks also extend beyond Hormuz, as Houthi attacks around the Red Sea and Bab el-Mandeb place additional pressure on another critical energy corridor.

Iran has changed its secretary of the Supreme National Security Council, appointing former Revolutionary Guards commander Mohsen Rezaei as second-in-command on the body that coordinates the country's security and foreign policy. Rezaei is more of an outspoken public figure than his predecessor, Mohammed Bakr Zolkader. The appointment was announced late on Sunday, August 9th, by President Masoud Pezeshkian's Deputy Director of Communications. Rezaei, 71, commanded Iran's Islamic Revolutionary Guards Corps from 1981 to 1997, including during much of the Iran-Iraq War. He later served as Secretary of Iran's Expediency Discernment Council for more than two decades and as Vice President for Economic Affairs from 2021 to 2023 under hardline President Ibrahim Raisi. Yeah. He holds a doctorate in economics from the University of Tehran, but has spent much of his career in Iran's security and political establishment. A decree from Supreme Leader Mojtaba Khamenei on Sunday also appointed Rezaei as his representative on the SNSC, joining fellow hardliner Saeed Jalili, with the decree citing Rezaei's valuable experiences, including his role during the 1980-88 Iran-Iraq War.

Yemen's Iranian-backed Houthi rebels released footage said to show missiles and drones being launched toward Saudi targets in Mocha. The Yemeni military said on X that air defenses were intercepting a number of drones, adding Houthi attacks targeted residential neighborhoods in Mocha. Yemen's military said 7 people, including military personnel and civilians, were killed and 30 others wounded in the Houthi attack on Mocha, civilian infrastructure, and armed forces. Mocha is one of the main ports under Yemen's internationally recognized government and has been renovated to handle shipping that avoids the Houthi-held port of Hodeidah. The Saudi Energy Ministry reported a fire at a facility belonging to the Aramco refinery with no casualties. The ministry did not say what caused it. The attacks threatened to reignite Yemen's civil war after a 2022 truce stopped major fighting in the impoverished Arab country.

prominent sites displayed the three national colors alongside flags and banners featuring the country's leaders, while similar illuminations across Saudi Arabia celebrated the expanding partnership between Ankara, Riyadh, and Islamabad. The agreement establishes a trilateral security framework centered on collective defense, with an armed attack against any one of the three countries regarded as an attack against all three. Signed by Turkish President Recep Tayyip Erdogan, Saudi Crown Prince Mohammed bin Salman, and Pakistani Prime Minister Shehbaz Sharif, the pact also strengthens military coordination, counterterrorism cooperation, and joint defense industry projects. Officials describe the agreement as exclusively defensive and aimed at no particular country, stressing that its purpose is to strengthen deterrence and promote regional and global peace, stability, and prosperity. The pact also builds on long-standing bilateral defense ties among the three countries, creating a broader framework for burden sharing and coordinated responses to common security challenges. The landmark illuminations in Islamabad and Saudi Arabia provide a highly visible symbol of the growing partnership and what their leaders describe as a new chapter of regional solidarity and collective security.

0: The Islamic Resistance Movement reaffirmed on Sunday its commitment to the consensus reached with mediators and the U.S.-led Board of Peace regarding the implementation of the second phase of the Gaza ceasefire agreement. In its statement, Hamas urged mediators to develop a clear timetable. It also stressed that the priority in this phase should be to ensure the full implementation of the agreement, including all its stages and requirements, leading to a complete cessation of hostilities, an end to the aggression against our people, the completion of the withdrawal, the opening of crossings, the entry of aid and shelter supplies, the start of the reconstruction process, and the enabling of the National Committee to carry out its tasks. In contrast, Israeli Prime Minister Benjamin Netanyahu announced Sunday that Israel rejects a 15-point Gaza peace roadmap plan presented by the Board of Peace, maintaining that Israeli forces will not withdraw until Hamas is fully disarmed. Since a ceasefire between Hamas and Israel came into effect in October 2025, Israeli attacks have killed more than 1,250 people and injured over 4,100 others in Gaza, according to Gaza-based health authorities. Beekeepers in Gaza are struggling to rebuild an industry devastated by Israel's war, salvaging surviving colonies from the rubble as destroyed farmland. Scarce equipment and restrictions on supplies threaten a vital source of livelihoods and agricultural sustainability. In Jabalia, a 43-year-old beekeeper returned after nearly 2 years of displacement to find that just one of her 300 hives had survived among the ruins of her home.
1: لقينا سرب النحل بيطلع من وسط الركام. حاولنا نفتش ونطلعها لقينا خلية نحل عايشة. هذه خلية النحل هي الوحيدة اللي من 300 صندوق هي اللي نجت.
0: The destruction extends across Gaza's beekeeping sector, with more than 95% of the industry destroyed during the war.
2: الحرب قضت على أكثر من 95% من هذا القطاع لأنه أغلب النحالين موجودين في المناطق الزراعية والمناطق الزراعية عندنا موجودة في المناطق الحدودية اللي هي اليوم أصبحت خط أصفر ممنوع الاقتراب منها وهذه المناطق دمرت بالكامل. اليوم القطاع النحل عندنا بيعاني معاناة شديدة من قلة المعدات ومن قلة الأدوات ومستلزمات النحل وأدوية النحل والمعاناة هذه أثرت على هذا القطاع على أنه أقرب من أنه يصل للإنقراض.
0: Before the war, Gaza had more than 30,000 beehives and hundreds of beekeepers, many operating on

0: farmland near areas that now lie along the yellow line, where widespread destruction has made agricultural activity increasingly difficult.
1: At least 9 Palestinians, including 4 children, were injured after Israeli forces opened fire on civilians in Khan Yunis in southern Gaza, according to reports from the scene. The wounded were taken to Nasser Hospital for treatment. Among those injured was 13-year-old Saba Al-Hashash, who suffered a neck injury and received emergency treatment at Nasser Hospital. The incident occurred as Israeli forces continued operations in and around Khan Yunis despite the ceasefire. Recent reports have documented continued Israeli attacks and exchanges of fire across Gaza, raising concerns about the durability of the ceasefire. The latest violence comes amid continued tensions in southern Gaza, where displaced Palestinians remain concentrated in areas with limited access to safety and basic services. The incident adds to a series of reported ceasefire violations and attacks in Gaza in recent weeks, with civilians continuing to face the risk of injury despite the truce. Seven Palestinian prisoners released by Israel were brought to Nasser Hospital in the city of Khan Yunis in the southern Gaza Strip for medical examinations. According to Anadolu Agency, the prisoners reached the hospital via the Kerem Shalom border crossing, accompanied by teams from the International Committee of the Red Cross, ICRC. Sources said the released prisoners underwent the necessary medical and clinical examinations to assess their health following their time in detention. No further details were immediately available on how long they had been held or whether any of them had sustained injuries or health complications. The ICRC confirmed in a brief statement that its teams had facilitated the transfer of the released prisoners from the Kerem Shalom crossing to Nasser Hospital. Human rights organizations and testimonies from previously released detainees have repeatedly described patterns of torture, starvation, and medical neglect inside Israeli prisons and detention facilities. This release is part of a series of smaller ongoing prisoner releases following earlier batches of 12, 24, and 60 that have continued since the ceasefire's first phase took effect in October 2025. According to the Palestinian Prisoner Society, more than 9,400 Palestinians remain in Israeli custody, including around 270 children and 92 women. A Russian strike hit a residential apartment building in Kharkiv on Sunday, killing 2 people and injuring 27 others, regional authorities said. The attack caused extensive damage to the building, destroying or heavily damaging the 7th through 10th floors and triggering fires across parts of the structure. Thick smoke spread through the upper levels as residents became trapped inside, prompting an urgent rescue operation. Emergency crews rushed to the scene as firefighters worked to contain the flames and rescuers searched the damaged floors for residents. 7 people were evacuated from the upper levels, authorities said, while search and rescue operations continued. Images from the scene showed significant damage to the apartment block, with sections of the upper floors destroyed and windows blown out. Firefighters and rescue workers remained at the site as authorities assessed the extent of the destruction. The strike was part of a broader wave of Russian attacks reported across Ukraine, with residential and other civilian areas among those hit. Kharkiv, Ukraine's second largest city and a frequent target of Russian attacks, lies just a short distance from the Russian border. Ukrainian authorities have repeatedly warned residents of the continued threat from Russian missiles and drones, as attacks have caused civilian casualties and damaged homes and other infrastructure across the country. Meanwhile, at least 10 people were injured in a Russian overnight attack in Sumy. According to local authorities, strikes were reported across 3 locations. Residential buildings, vehicles, and non-residential premises got affected in the latest offensives. Firefighters continued their efforts to contain damage.

Greenland has issued a strong warning to a U.S.-based oil company after drilling equipment was brought ashore without the required approvals, adding to sensitivities surrounding American commercial and strategic interest in the Arctic territory. Greenland's Department of Industry and Minerals said that machinery intended for oil exploration was landed on the island's eastern coast, despite the project lacking the necessary permits from local authorities. The exploration project is backed by Texas-based Greenland Energy, which has taken a majority stake in the venture, and estimates that crude resources worth as much as $1 trillion could lie beneath the Jameson Land region. Greenlandic authorities have made clear that drilling cannot begin without regulatory approval, while the company said that discussions with officials remain constructive as it works to secure the required permits. The controversy comes amid heightened attention on Greenland following repeated expressions of interest from U.S. President Donald Trump, who has described the strategically located Arctic territory as important to American national security. Trump has also linked Greenland to his proposed Golden Dome missile defense system after previously drawing international criticism for refusing to rule out the use of military force to gain control of the island. Greenland Energy has denied that its exploration activities are connected to any U.S. plans involving control of the territory, although its chairman acknowledged that a company representative had incorrectly told residents that permission to land the drilling equipment had already been granted.

0: firefighters and members of Spain's military emergency unit battled on Sunday, August 9th, a wildfire in eastern Spain's Castellón region, which prompted the evacuation of 700 people in the town of Cati. The wildfire, which started on Friday, August 7th, in the nearby town of Tírig, has burnt at least 684 hectares within a perimeter of 19 kilometers, authorities said. The evacuations were carried out as a precautionary measure, mainly due to the smoke, and no casualties have been reported, they said. Despite the intensity of the fire, Valencia regional authorities were hopeful weather and high humidity would allow them to advance properly in the extinguishing efforts. Firefighters across Spain were also grappling with other wildfires, such as in the mountain range of Segovia in central Spain and in southern Huelva province.
1: A wildfire in and around the central Albanian city of Kruja has been brought under control after threatening residential areas, with a Bayraktar TB2 drone also deployed during firefighting operations. Around 300 personnel from Albania's armed forces, emergency services, and firefighters took part in the overnight response. The operation involved 21 fire engines, 3 helicopters, 1 Bayraktar TB, 2 unmanned aerial vehicle, and 2 thermal imaging drones. Some residents were evacuated from affected areas as crews worked to contain the flames. Albanian Prime Minister Edi Rama said only one warehouse was destroyed and that no residents were injured. Interior Minister Besfort Lamalari said the fire was believed to have been caused by human activity rather than natural causes and that police had detained a suspect. The Albanian Geological Sciences Institute warned that several parts of the country continue to face a high wildfire risk.

0: Wildfires burned on hillsides near Summerland, British Columbia, with trees engulfed in flames as emergency vehicles responded, and residents in nearby Peachland remained under evacuation orders. Peachland Mayor Patrick Van Minsel said on Sunday, August 9th, that no homes had been lost in the community, but urged residents to remain patient and follow official instructions. British Columbia declared a state of emergency on Saturday after thousands of people in the Western Canadian province were ordered to flee a fast-moving wildfire that nearly doubled in size overnight. Officials said the Bald Range wildfire triggered the largest evacuation event so far this summer, and more than 20,000 people across BC have been forced to evacuate their homes.
1: Listen to the orders that come in. They're meant for your own well-being. It also helps our firefighters when they need to, engage with the fire. And it's in the best interest of our residents that they have everything ready at the door or in the car, and at a moment's notice can go. I know it's still early August. I remember last year we had some fires even in September. So we're very vigilant. But residents need to know that we are prepared.
0: Chinese authorities have evacuated more than a million people from their homes in eastern China, including the financial capital Shanghai, as Typhoon Dolphin made landfall. The typhoon brought heavy rain and halted transportation across the region. Nearly 1,000 flights were canceled in Shanghai alone on Monday. While authorities have downgraded Dolphin to a tropical storm, they continue to warn of torrential rains, severe flooding, and the risk of landslides through to Wednesday as the storm moves north. Chinese authorities had earlier issued their highest-level red alert for Dolphin, which is the strongest storm to hit China this year. It packed maximum wind speeds of 150 kilometers per hour when it first slammed into Yuhuan in the Zhejiang province at 17:30 on Sunday before making a second landfall in the city of Wenzhou. About an hour later, meteorological authorities said, heavy rain was forecast on Monday for the provinces of Shandong, Henan, Hubei, Anhui, Jiangsu, Zhejiang, and the city of Shanghai.
2: Five people were rescued in the Philippines and seven remained missing after a landslide, which hit three houses in the northern mountain resort city of Baguio. Officials said the landslide was set off by days of heavy monsoon rains, which had been intensified by Tropical Storm Dolphin. More than 380,000 residents across eight regions in the Philippines have been affected by the enhanced southwest monsoon and tropical cyclones. According to the council, at least 110,000 families were affected, and the death toll remained at six, with seven injured persons recorded. Two of the fatalities were caused by a landslide triggered by heavy rain, two by a rock slide, and the remaining two by drowning and electrocution, respectively, according to official reports. According to the Philippine news agency, the weather disturbances also damaged 148 houses, including 138 partially and 10 totally destroyed. Many areas in the Philippines have experienced severe flooding, with water levels in some rivers rising. Local authorities are assisting residents in low-lying areas with evacuation and relocation efforts. Almost 2 weeks after a magnitude 7.1 quake hit Japan's southern main island of Kyushu, aid has been delivered and volunteers have gathered to help from other parts of the country. A camera installed in one of Kumamoto General Hospital's operating theaters captured the moment the magnitude 7.1 quake struck. In the footage obtained by the Associated Press, medical staff are seen shielding the patient while a nurse runs to secure an evacuation route. According to the hospital, all four operations, which were underway when the quake struck, were successfully completed. Kumamoto General Hospital resumed normal outpatient services on August 5th. Authorities said the earthquake left 38 people dead and 114 injured across Kumamoto. According to Kumamoto Prefecture, some 700 homes were destroyed and more than 11,300 buildings were damaged. In Uki, one of the worst-hit areas in Kumamoto Prefecture, over 100 volunteers queued to be assigned their task at a registration camp. According to Uki City Council of Social Welfare, pre-registration system was launched on August 1st, and volunteers were sent to the city hall to help unloading aid from the following day. The U.S. Forces Japan also announced that a total of about 33,000 bottles of drinking water was airlifted Sunday to the Japanese Ground Self-Defense Force's Vice Camp Takayubaru in Kumamoto.
3: There were several more shots, so the teacher told everyone to come into the classroom first.
4: A 14-year-old survivor of Thailand's worst mass shooting in 4 years recounts the tragic events. She asked to be identified only by her nickname, Kim.
3: Everyone was in shock, but everyone still had enough presence of mind. So we all took the desks nearby and blocked the classroom door entrance and locked it tightly.
4: Over 40 minutes, the alleged gunman, another 14-year-old student, went on a rampage at the Tepsirin Nontoburi school. He killed teachers and officials before turning the gun on himself. Students were also caught in the gunfire. At one point, Kim said he was only a few doors down. She was messaging her mother, Kwan.
3: I told her, "Mum, don't call me," because the ringtone would make a sound.
4: Kim says she later found out the gunman had gone into the same building as her sister.
3: I messaged my sister to tell her the gunman was in building 4, to be careful and lock the door. Then I heard more gunshots and I was worried about whether she'd survive. I was extremely anxious and I told her, "I love you."
4: Earlier, the alleged teenage gunman shot dead his grandparents in their home at dawn before coming into school. At one point, Kwan said the call with her daughter got cut off. She started praying. A few minutes later, she called back, unharmed. They'd survived Thailand's worst mass shooting since 2022.
0: Police used water cannons on Monday to disperse protesting students in India's eastern Jharkhand state as they marched toward the state assembly complex. Students and unemployed youth have been demonstrating in Jharkhand, one of India's poorest states, since late last month over alleged irregularities in state public service recruitment exams, including leaked question papers. Protesters are demanding an overhaul of the state's examination system, the cancellation of some tests, and a federal police investigation. They reach the state legislature amid heavy security, climbing over police barricades while holding placards, waving the national flag and shouting slogans. The state government, ruled by a regional party opposed to Prime Minister Narendra Modi, has held talks with the protesters and said a majority of their demands have been accepted and it is open to more talks. The protest follows weeks-long youth-led demonstrations in the capital, Delhi, that led to the resignation of the country's education minister, Dharmendra Pradhan, last month over national medical entrance test paper leaks.
5: Daniel Kinahan, an alleged Irish crime gang boss, was charged with directing a criminal organization by prosecutors in Dublin on Sunday following his extradition from the UAE. The 49-year-old apologized for not having a lawyer present in court, saying he did not have time to arrange anything. Kinahan was arrested in Dubai in April. He was named by the United States in 2022 as one of the three leaders of the Kinahan Organized Crime Group. U.S. authorities offered a $5 million reward for their arrests. They likened the Kinahan drug trafficking gang to some of the world's most notorious crime networks. On Sunday, armed police guarded the entrance of the courthouse. Crowds watched and recorded on their phones as unmarked police cars sped away after the brief hearing. A lawyer for Kinahan, who had lived openly in Dubai for the last 10 years, and

0: seen as a metaverse company. And I want to anchor our work and our identity on what we are building towards.
1: The big one that we're focused on is building an AI and a machine learning engineer to advance the Llama development itself, right? Because, I mean, our bet is sort of that in the next year, probably, you know, I don't know, maybe half the development is going to be done by AI as opposed to people, and then that will just kind of increase from there.
0: We got Meta AI. Meta AI is your basic assistant, right? That you can talk to like a person, right? You can message Meta AI and any of the messaging apps, WhatsApp, Messenger, Instagram Direct, the next generation of Ray-Ban Meta smart glasses. Now these are designed so you can stay in the moment and stay connected without having to take your phone out. You can capture what's going on around you. You can share with your friends in the world.

Oil prices are rising as Iran links the reopening of the Strait of Hormuz to sanctions relief and war reparations, keeping global energy markets focused on the risk of prolonged disruption through the strategic waterway. International benchmark Brent crude climbed more than 1% to around $84.46 a barrel, while U.S. West Texas Intermediate rose to $78.84 as traders assessed uncertainty surrounding supplies from the Gulf. The Iranian foreign minister said that Tehran will not reopen the Strait of Hormuz until Washington meets key conditions, including easing sanctions and providing compensation for damage caused during the war. The continuing closure is keeping energy markets on edge because Hormuz remains one of the world's most important routes for oil and gas shipments, connecting major Gulf producers with international markets. Market analysts say that the waterway remains effectively closed, raising concerns that prolonged restrictions could maintain upward pressure on crude prices and increase uncertainty over global energy supplies. Renewed uncertainty over the Strait of Hormuz is forcing Iraq to accelerate alternative oil export routes, as repeated shipping disruptions expose the risks of relying heavily on a single maritime corridor. Iraq depends on oil exports for around 88% of government revenue, making disruptions in Hormuz particularly damaging to the country's economy and its ability to maintain crude production. Before the regional conflict, Iraq exported roughly 3.6 million barrels per day, with about 3.4 million barrels leaving southern terminals in Basra and passing through the Strait of Hormuz to international markets. Escalating tensions involving the United States, Iran, and Israel have repeatedly disrupted tanker traffic, forcing Iraq to cut production when vessels are unable to reach its southern terminals and leaving exports increasingly vulnerable to regional instability. The impact has been significant, with Iraq's combined oil exports in May and June falling to only around one-third of pre-war monthly levels as recurring disruptions create storage and production pressures. Baghdad is increasingly turning to overland alternatives, including the reopened Iraq-Syria transport corridor, as an emergency route to move crude and reduce dependence on Hormuz. Iraqi energy officials say that diversifying export channels has become a necessity rather than an option, as Baghdad seeks to protect oil revenues, maintain production, and build greater resilience against future disruptions in the Strait of Hormuz. Turkey's aviation sector continues to expand strongly, with airports serving nearly 139 million

0: in passengers in the first 7 months of 2026 as international travel and tourism support growing air traffic. Airports across the country handled 138.8 million passengers between January and July, while total aircraft traffic, including overflights, reached more than 1.36 million. Passenger traffic remained particularly strong in July, with 10.48 million domestic and 16.31 million international travelers, bringing the monthly total, including direct transit passengers, to nearly 26.8 million. Growth also extended to air freight, with airports handling more than 3 million tons of cargo in the first 7 months of the year, including nearly 2.5 million tons on international routes. Istanbul remained at the center of the country's aviation network, with its two main airports collectively serving more than 76 million passengers during the seven-month period. The country's major tourism destinations also recorded strong demand, with airports serving popular holiday regions, handling nearly 32.2 million passengers, including more than 20.5 million international travelers. Antalya emerged as the leading tourism gateway with more than 19 million passengers, highlighting the importance of international holiday traffic to the country's expanding aviation sector. Germany's trade imbalance with China has widened sharply as falling exports and rising imports expose growing pressure on Europe's largest economy from weakening Chinese demand and increasingly competitive Chinese manufacturers. German exports to China fell more than 12% in the first half of 2026 to just under 37 billion euros, pushing China down to the country's ninth largest export market, despite remaining Germany's biggest overall trading partner. At the same time, imports from China rose nearly 9% to 91.8 billion euros, widening Germany's bilateral trade deficit from around 40 billion euros to approximately 55 billion euros. The shift reflects China's increasing reliance on domestic supply chains and technological advances, while German manufacturers face mounting competition from Chinese companies both at home and in international markets. Germany's industrial sector is also under pressure from U.S. tariffs, with exports to the United States falling around 6%. Adding to challenges facing major manufacturers and contributing to job cuts across key industries. Despite these pressures, overall German exports rose 3.7% to 817 billion euros, although economists warn that the country's traditional export-driven industrial model and the Made in Germany brand face growing pressure to adapt.
1: I think this is the most positive investors have been about Nigeria, you know, probably in the last two decades. You know, Nigeria has always been a land of significant opportunity for investors. Very large country, right? So if you look at demographics, you know, the growth really in Africa from a population perspective sits in Nigeria, but it has been completely untapped, right? So since 2015, if you look at most macro indicators, they've been going backwards. If these policies persist, inflation is going to come down, interest rates are going to come down. The nature of investment is going to shift from shorter term instruments to longer term instruments. So we would go from bills to bonds, but there'll also be more fixed investment. So that means more job opportunities in Nigeria. That means more growth in Nigeria. And the inflation story, which has been playing out, will be something of the past.

UEFA, the Asian Football Confederation, AFC, and CONCACAF, which runs football in the Caribbean, North and Central America, issued an open letter on Monday, August 10th, attacking FIFA President Gianni Infantino over his conduct during the proposed sale of a stake in the commercial rights to the World Cup. The statement, which stopped just short of openly calling for a new leadership, said that Infantino had broken trust through deception with the now abandoned proposal, had placed himself above the collective, and the three confederations called for a fully independent review of what had happened. The Swiss administrator has faced open revolt in the football world since he proposed and then abandoned a plan to carve off the commercial rights to the World Cup and sell 20% of it to private investors and raise about $4.2 billion. UEFA, backed by the AFC and CONCACAF, have threatened to boycott FIFA tournaments until they receive a promise that no similar schemes will be proposed in the future. They also criticized a FIFA emergency meeting in Morocco last week, saying there was only one elected official present, while also calling for an independent review in which FIFA would have no role in to determine what led to this profound failure of judgment.

0: Argentinos Juniors beat 10-man racing 2-1 to keep their perfect start to the Argentine Primera Division Torneo Clausura Group B. Kevin Gutierrez hit the crossbar with Tomas Molina tapping in the rebound to open the scoring. Adrian Martinez was sent off in the 21st minute after a VAR review for elbowing Kevin Gutierrez in the face during an aerial duel. Racing equalized 7 minutes later through Ezequiel Canavo's first goal for the club. With just 13 minutes left on the clock, Diego Maradona's great nephew, Hernan Lopez Munoz, struck the decisive blow to hand Argentinos Juniors their fourth consecutive win in the Torneo Clausura.
1: Soccer player Lionel Messi was seen on Sunday at El Prado Cemetery during the funeral of his father in the central Argentine city of Rosario. Messi and his family had traveled from Miami on a private plane and were escorted by a police motorcade to a Rosario cemetery, where a private family wake was held before the burial early on Sunday. Messi's father, Jorge Messi, died Saturday at a hospital in Rosario at age 68. He had undergone treatment in recent months for an unspecified illness. Jorge Messi played a key role in his son's career, accompanying the young Lionel to Barcelona for his trial at La Masia, and later managing his contracts, business affairs, and image rights.
0: Alex Palou's dominance of IndyCar continued on Sunday as he won the Grand Prix of Portland for his sixth victory of the season. The 29-year-old Spaniard, who is bidding for his fourth straight series win, increased his championship lead to 110 points over Kyle Kirkwood, a gap of more than two races with just five races remaining. Palou's 25th IndyCar checkered flag was a dominant one, a 4.1167-second victory over the pole winner Felix Rosenqvist. Two-time series champion Will Power finished third. The race, which had just one caution period for two laps, evolved into a chess match of tire strategy and management over its 110 laps around the 12-turn, 1.964-mile road course.
2: Everybody at CGR and Honda, they did an incredible job. I had an absolute rocket ship today. Was very, very nice to drive, like every single lap. I was a little bit worried there when we put those alternates. They were so good, like we didn't expect them to be so good. And I was like, man, if somebody's gonna keep them for the end, we might have a battle. But once again, everybody did an incredible job in the tank car. And incredible to get our fifth win of the season, or fifth, sixth, whatever. Yeah, it's been great.

0: Welcome to ANews. I'm Omer Taslim. You're watching Turkey's Diplomacy. Why I say that this is a very significant visit?
1: It can be incredibly helpful.
0: Palestinians from the Gaza Strip.
2: Why those humanitarian aid still stuck?
3: If we put Daesh aside, is this the end of Netanyahu?
1: So many chefs in the kitchen.
0: The end of sanctions.

Iran says that an agreement with Oman defining new shipping arrangements through the Strait of Hormuz is in its final stages. But Tehran insists the deal alone will not trigger the reopening of the strategic waterway. The proposed arrangement establishes new shipping lanes between Iranian and Omani waters, providing the framework for commercial vessels to resume passage once broader political and security conditions are met. Tehran is also demanding an end to the U.S. naval blockade in the Gulf and attacks against Iran and its regional allies, linking freedom of navigation through Hormuz directly to a wider settlement of the conflict. Iran and the United States are not engaged in direct talks, with messages instead passing through intermediaries as the two sides navigate the conditions required for a broader agreement. U.S. President Donald Trump said that Washington is only semi-negotiating with Tehran and is low-keying its approach, signaling limited diplomatic engagement while maintaining economic and military pressure on Iran. Washington says that its blockade of Iranian ports will be lifted once an agreement restoring commercial navigation is announced, with U.S. measures tied to Tehran implementing its own commitments. The negotiations could reshape control over one of the world's most important energy corridors, with proposals giving Tehran a significant role over vessels entering the Gulf through the Strait, raising concerns among international shipping operators. Shipping risks also extend beyond Hormuz, as Houthi attacks around the Red Sea and Bab el-Mandeb place additional pressure on another critical energy corridor.

Iran has changed its secretary of the Supreme National Security Council, appointing former Revolutionary Guards commander Mohsen Rezaei as second in command on the body that coordinates the country's security and foreign policy. Rezaei is more of an outspoken public figure than his predecessor, Mohammed Bakr Zolkader. The appointment was announced late on Sunday, August 9th, by President Masoud Pezeshkian's deputy director of communications. Rezaei, 71, commanded Iran's Islamic Revolutionary Guards Corps from 1981 to 1997, including during much of the Iran-Iraq War. He later served as Secretary of Iran's Expediency Discernment Council for more than two decades and as Vice President for Economic Affairs from 2021 to 2023 under hardline President Ibrahim Raisi. He holds a doctorate in economics from the University of Tehran, but has spent much of his career in Iran's security and political establishment. A decree from Supreme Leader Mojtaba Khamenei on Sunday also appointed Rezaei as his representative on the SNSC, joining fellow hardliner Saeed Jalili, with the decree citing Rezaei's valuable experiences, including his role during the 1980-88 Iran-Iraq War.

Yemen's Iranian-backed Houthi rebels released footage said to show missiles and drones being launched toward Saudi targets in Mocha. The Yemeni military said on X that air defenses were intercepting a number of drones, adding Houthi attacks targeted residential neighborhoods in Mocha. Yemen's military said 7 people, including military personnel and civilians, were killed and 30 others wounded in the Houthi attack on Mocha, civilian infrastructure, and armed forces. Mocha is one of the main ports under Yemen's internationally recognized government and has been renovated to handle shipping that avoids the Houthi-held port of Hodeidah. The Saudi Energy Ministry reported a fire at a facility belonging to the Aramco refinery with no casualties.

0: The Islamic Resistance Movement reaffirmed on Sunday its commitment to the consensus reached with mediators and the U.S.-led Board of Peace regarding the implementation of the second phase of the Gaza ceasefire agreement. In its statement, Hamas urged mediators to develop a clear timetable. It also stressed that the priority in this phase should be to ensure the full implementation of the agreement, including all its stages and requirements, leading to a complete cessation of hostilities, an end to the aggression against our people, the completion of the withdrawal, the opening of crossings, the entry of aid and shelter supplies, the start of the reconstruction process, and the enabling of the National Committee to carry out its tasks. In contrast, Israeli Prime Minister Benjamin Netanyahu announced Sunday that Israel rejects a 15-point Gaza peace roadmap plan presented by the Board of Peace, maintaining that Israeli forces will not withdraw until Hamas is fully disarmed. Since a ceasefire between Hamas and Israel came into effect in October 2025, Israeli attacks have killed more than 1,250 people and injured over 4,100 others in Gaza, according to Gaza-based health authorities. Beekeepers in Gaza are struggling to rebuild an industry devastated by Israel's war, salvaging surviving colonies from the rubble as destroyed farmland. Scarce equipment and restrictions on supplies threaten a vital source of livelihoods and agricultural sustainability. In Jabalia, a 43-year-old beekeeper returned after nearly 2 years of displacement to find that just one of her 300 hives had survived among the ruins of her home.
1: لقينا سرب النحل بيطلع من وسط الركام. حاولنا نفتش ونطلعها لقينا خلية نحل عايشة. هذه خلية النحل هي الوحيدة اللي من 300 صندوق هي اللي نجت.
0: The destruction extends across Gaza's beekeeping sector, with more than 95% of the industry destroyed during the war.
2: الحرب قضت على أكثر من 95% من هذا القطاع لأنه أغلب النحالين موجودين في المناطق الزراعية والمناطق الزراعية عندنا موجودة في المناطق الحدودية اللي هي اليوم أصبحت خط أصفر ممنوع الاقتراب منها وهذه المناطق دمرت بالكامل. اليوم القطاع النحل عندنا بيعاني معاناة شديدة من قلة المعدات ومن قلة الأدوات ومستلزمات النحل وأدوية النحل والمعاناة هذه أثرت على هذا القطاع على أنه أقرب من أنه يصل للإنقراض.
0: Before the war, Gaza had more than 30,000 beehives and hundreds of beekeepers, many operating on farmland near areas that now lie along the yellow line, where widespread destruction has made agricultural activity increasingly difficult.
3: At least 9 Palestinians, including 4 children, were injured after Israeli forces opened fire on civilians in Khan Yunis in southern Gaza, according to reports from the scene. The wounded were taken to Nasser Hospital for treatment. Among those injured was

13-year-old Saba Al-Hashash, who suffered a neck injury and received emergency treatment at Nasser Hospital. The incident occurred as Israeli forces continued operations in and around Khan Yunis despite the ceasefire. Recent reports have documented continued Israeli attacks and exchanges of fire across Gaza, raising concerns about the durability of the ceasefire. The latest violence comes amid continued tensions in southern Gaza, where displaced Palestinians remain concentrated in areas with limited access to safety and basic services. The incident adds to a series of reported ceasefire violations and attacks in Gaza in recent weeks, with civilians continuing to face the risk of injury despite the truce. Seven Palestinian prisoners released by Israel were brought to Nasser Hospital in the city of Khan Yunis in the southern Gaza Strip for medical examinations. According to Anadolu Agency, the prisoners reached the hospital via the Kerem Shalom border crossing, accompanied by teams from the International Committee of the Red Cross, ICRC. Sources said the released prisoners underwent the necessary medical and clinical examinations to assess their health following their time in detention. No further details were immediately available on how long they had been held or whether any of them had sustained injuries or health complications. The ICRC confirmed in a brief statement that its teams had facilitated the transfer of the released prisoners from the Kerem Shalom crossing to Nasser Hospital. Human rights organizations and testimonies from previously released detainees have repeatedly described patterns of torture, starvation, and medical neglect inside Israeli prisons and detention facilities. This release is part of a series of smaller ongoing prisoner releases following earlier batches of 12, 24, and 60 that have continued since the ceasefire's first phase took effect in October 2025. According to the Palestinian Prisoner Society, more than 9,400 Palestinians remain in Israeli custody, including around 270 children and 92 women. A Russian strike hit a residential apartment building in Kharkiv on Sunday, killing two people and injuring 27 others, regional authorities said. The attack caused extensive damage to the building, destroying or heavily damaging the 7th through 10th floors and triggering fires across parts of the structure. Thick smoke spread through the upper levels as residents became trapped inside, prompting an urgent rescue operation. Emergency crews rushed to the scene as firefighters worked to contain the flames and rescuers searched the damaged floors for residents. Seven people were evacuated from the upper levels, authorities said, while search and rescue operations continued. Images from the scene showed significant damage to the apartment block, with sections of the upper floors destroyed and windows blown out. Firefighters and rescue workers remained at the site as authorities assessed the extent of the destruction. The strike was part of a broader wave of Russian attacks reported across Ukraine, with residential and other civilian areas among those hit. Kharkiv, Ukraine's second largest city and a frequent target of Russian attacks, lies just a short distance from the Russian border. Ukrainian authorities have repeatedly warned residents of the continued threat from Russian missiles and drones, as attacks have caused civilian casualties and damaged homes and other infrastructure across the country. Meanwhile, at least 10 people were injured in a Russian overnight attack in Sumy. According to local authorities, strikes were reported across three locations. Residential buildings, vehicles, and non-residential premises got affected in the latest offensives. Firefighters continued their efforts to contain damages.

Greenland has issued a strong warning to a U.S.-based oil company after drilling equipment was brought ashore without the required approvals, adding to sensitivities surrounding American commercial and strategic interest in the Arctic territory. Greenland's Department of

of Industry and Minerals said that machinery intended for oil exploration was landed on the island's eastern coast, despite the project lacking the necessary permits from local authorities. The exploration project is backed by Texas-based Greenland Energy, which has taken a majority stake in the venture, and estimates that crude resources worth as much as $1 trillion could lie beneath the Jameson Land region. Greenlandic authorities have made clear that drilling cannot begin without regulatory approval, while the company said that discussions with officials remain constructive as it works to secure the required permits. The controversy comes amid heightened attention on Greenland following repeated expressions of interest from U.S. President Donald Trump, who has described the strategically located Arctic territory as important to American national security. Trump has also linked Greenland to his proposed Golden Dome missile defense system after previously drawing international criticism for refusing to rule out the use of military force to gain control of the island. Greenland Energy has denied that its exploration activities are connected to any U.S. plans involving control of the territory, although its chairman acknowledged that a company representative had incorrectly told residents that permission to land the drilling equipment had already been granted.

0: Firefighters and members of Spain's military emergency unit battled on Sunday, August 9th, a wildfire in eastern Spain's Castellón region, which prompted the evacuation of 700 people in the town of Cati. The wildfire, which started on Friday, August 7th, in the nearby town of Tírig, has burnt at least 684 hectares within a perimeter of 19 kilometers, authorities said. The evacuations were carried out as a precautionary measure, mainly due to the smoke, and no casualties have been reported, they said. Despite the intensity of the fire, Valencia regional authorities were hopeful weather and high humidity would allow them to advance properly in the extinguishing efforts. Firefighters across Spain were also grappling with other wildfires, such as in the mountain range of Segovia in central Spain and in southern Huelva province.
1: A wildfire in and around the central Albanian city of Kruja has been brought under control after threatening residential areas, with a Bayraktar TB2 drone also deployed during firefighting operations. Around 300 personnel from Albania's armed forces, emergency services, and firefighters took part in the overnight response. The operation involved 21 fire engines, 3 helicopters, 1 Bayraktar TB, 2 unmanned aerial vehicle, and 2 thermal imaging drones. Some residents were evacuated from affected areas as crews worked to contain the flames. Albanian Prime Minister Edi Rama said only one warehouse was destroyed and that no residents were injured. Interior Minister Besfort Lamalari said the fire was believed to have been caused by human activity rather than natural causes, and that police had detained a suspect. The Albanian Geological Sciences Institute warned that several parts of the country continue to face a high wildfire risk.

0: Wildfires burned on hillsides near Summerland, British Columbia, with trees engulfed in flames as emergency vehicles responded, and residents in nearby Peachland remained under evacuation orders. Peachland Mayor Patrick Van Minsel said on Sunday, August 9th, that no homes had been lost in the community, but urged residents to remain patient and follow official instructions. British Columbia declared a state of emergency on Saturday after thousands of people in the Western Canadian province were ordered to flee a fast-moving wildfire that nearly doubled in size overnight. Officials said the Bald Range wildfire triggered the largest evacuation event so far this summer, and more than 20,000 people across BC have been forced to evacuate their homes.
1: Listen to the orders that come in. They're meant for your own well-being. It also helps our firefighters when they need to, engage with the fire. And it's in the best interest of our residents that they have everything ready at the door or in the car, and at a moment's notice can go. I know it's still early August. I remember last year we had some fires even in September. So we're very vigilant. But residents need to know that we are prepared.
0: Chinese authorities have evacuated more than 1 million people from their homes in eastern China, including the financial capital Shanghai, as Typhoon Dolphin made landfall. The typhoon brought heavy rain and halted transportation across the region. Nearly 1,000 flights were canceled in Shanghai alone on Monday. While authorities have downgraded Dolphin to a tropical storm, they continue to warn of torrential rains, severe flooding, and the risk of landslides through to Wednesday as the storm moves north. Chinese authorities had earlier issued their highest level red alert for Dolphin, which is the strongest storm to hit China this year. It packed maximum wind speeds of 150 kilometers per hour when it first slammed into Yuhuan in the Zhejiang province at 17:30 on Sunday before making a second landfall in the city of Wenzhou. About an hour later, meteorological authorities said, heavy rain was forecast on Monday for the provinces of Shandong, Henan, Hubei, Anhui, Jiangsu, Zhejiang, and the city of Shanghai.
2: Five people were rescued in the Philippines and seven remained missing after a landslide, which hit three houses in the northern mountain resort city of Baguio. Officials said the landslide was set off by days of heavy monsoon rains, which had been intensified by Tropical Storm Dolphin. More than 380,000 residents across eight regions in the Philippines have been affected by the enhanced southwest monsoon and tropical cyclones. According to the council, at least 110,000 families were affected, and the death toll remained at six, with seven injured persons recorded. Two of the fatalities were caused by a landslide triggered by heavy rain, two by a rock slide, and the remaining two by drowning and electrocution, respectively, according to official reports. According to the Philippine news agency, the weather disturbances also damaged 148 houses, including 138 partially and 10 totally destroyed. Many areas in the Philippines have experienced severe flooding, with water levels in some rivers rising. Local authorities are assisting residents in low-lying areas with evacuation and relocation efforts. Almost 2 weeks after a magnitude 7.1 quake hit Japan's southern main island of Kyushu, aid has been delivered and volunteers have gathered to help from other parts of the country. A camera installed in one of Kumamoto General Hospital's operating theaters captured the moment the magnitude 7.1 quake struck. In the footage obtained by the Associated Press, medical staff are seen shielding the patient while a nurse runs to secure an evacuation route. According to the hospital, all four operations, which were underway when the quake struck, were successfully completed. Kumamoto General Hospital resumed normal outpatient services on August 5th. Authorities said the earthquake left 38 people dead and 114 injured across Kumamoto. According to Kumamoto Prefecture, some 700 homes were destroyed and more than 11,300 buildings were damaged. In Uki, one of the worst-hit areas in Kumamoto Prefecture, over 100 volunteers queued to be assigned their task at a registration camp. According to Uki City Council of Social Welfare, pre-registration system was launched on August 1st, and volunteers were sent to the city hall to help unloading aid from the following day. The U.S. Forces Japan also announced that a total of about 33,000 bottles of drinking water was airlifted Sunday to the Japanese

0: Ground Self-Defense Forces Vice Camp Takayubaru in Kumamoto.
1: There were several more shots, so the teacher told everyone to come into the classroom first.
2: A 14-year-old survivor of Thailand's worst mass shooting in 4 years recounts the tragic events. She asked to be identified only by her nickname, Kim.
1: Everyone was in shock, but everyone still had enough presence of mind. So we all took the desks nearby and blocked the classroom door entrance and locked it tightly.
2: Over 40 minutes, the alleged gunman, another 14-year-old student, went on a rampage at the Tepsirin Nontaburi school. He killed teachers and officials before turning the gun on himself. Students were also caught in the gunfire. At one point, Kim said he was only a few doors down. She was messaging her mother, Kwan.
1: I told her, "Mum, don't call me," because the ringtone would make a sound.
2: Kim says she later found out the gunman had gone into the same building as her sister.
1: I messaged my sister to tell her the gunman was in building 4, to be careful and lock the door. Then I heard more gunshots and I was worried about whether she'd survive. I was extremely anxious and I told her, "I love you."
2: Earlier, the alleged teenage gunman shot dead his grandparents in their home at dawn before coming into school. At one point, Kwan said the call with her daughter got cut off. She started praying. A few minutes later, she called back, unharmed. They'd survived Thailand's worst mass shooting since 2022.
3: Police used water cannons on Monday to disperse protesting students in India's eastern Jharkhand state as they marched toward the state assembly complex. Students and unemployed youth have been demonstrating in Jharkhand, one of India's poorest states, since late last month over alleged irregularities in state public service recruitment exams, including leaked question papers. Protesters are demanding an overhaul of the state's examination system, the cancellation of some tests, and a federal police investigation. They reach the state legislature amid heavy security, climbing over police barricades while holding placards, waving the national flag and shouting slogans. The state government, ruled by a regional party opposed to Prime Minister Narendra Modi, has held talks with the protesters and said a majority of their demands have been accepted and it is open to more talks. The protest follows weeks-long youth-led demonstrations in the capital, Delhi, that led to the resignation of the country's education minister, Dharmendra Pradhan, last month over national medical entrance test paper leaks.
4: Daniel Kinahan, an alleged Irish crime gang boss, was charged with directing a criminal organization by prosecutors in Dublin on Sunday following his extradition from the UAE. The 49-year-old apologized for not having a lawyer present in court, saying he did not have time to arrange anything. Kinahan was arrested in Dubai in April. He was named by the United States in 2022 as one of the three leaders of the Kinahan Organized Crime Group. U.S. authorities offered a $5 million reward for their arrests. They likened the Kinahan drug trafficking gang to some of the world's most notorious crime networks. On Sunday, armed police guarded the entrance of the courthouse. Crowds watched and recorded on their phones as unmarked police cars sped away after the brief hearing. A lawyer for Kinahan, who had lived openly in Dubai for the last 10 years and until recently had been involved in organizing high-profile boxing fights, told the BBC in 2021 that allegations about him being a crime boss were false.
5: To reflect who we are and what we hope to build, I am proud to announce that starting today, our company is now Meta. Our mission remains the same, still about bringing people together. Over time, I hope that we are

any of the messaging apps, WhatsApp, Messenger, Instagram Direct, the next generation of Ray-Ban Meta smart glasses. Now, these are designed so you can stay in the moment and stay connected without having to take your phone out. You can capture what's going on around you. You can share with your friends and the world.

Oil prices are rising as Iran links the reopening of the Strait of Hormuz to sanctions relief and war reparations. Keeping global energy markets focused on the risk of prolonged disruption through the strategic waterway. International benchmark Brent crude climbed more than 1% to around $84.46 a barrel, while U.S. West Texas Intermediate rose to $78.84 as traders assessed uncertainty surrounding supplies from the Gulf. The Iranian foreign minister said that Tehran will not reopen the Strait of Hormuz until Washington meets key conditions, including easing sanctions and providing compensation for damage caused during the war. The continuing closure is keeping energy markets on edge because Hormuz remains one of the world's most important routes for oil and gas shipments, connecting major Gulf producers with international markets. Market analysts say that the waterway remains effectively closed, raising concerns that prolonged restrictions could maintain upward pressure on crude prices and increase uncertainty over global energy supplies. Renewed uncertainty over the Strait of Hormuz is forcing Iraq to accelerate alternative oil export routes, as repeated shipping disruptions expose the risks of relying heavily on a single maritime corridor. Iraq depends on oil exports for around 88% of government revenue, making disruptions in Hormuz particularly damaging to the country's economy and its ability to maintain crude production. Before the regional conflict, Iraq exported roughly 3.6 million barrels per day, with about 3.4 million barrels leaving southern terminals in Basra and passing through the Strait of Hormuz to international markets. Escalating tensions involving the United States, Iran, and Israel have repeatedly disrupted tanker traffic, forcing Iraq to cut production when vessels are unable to reach its southern terminals and leaving exports increasingly vulnerable to regional instability. The impact has been significant, with Iraq's combined oil exports in May and June falling to only around one-third of pre-war monthly levels as recurring disruptions create storage and production pressures. Baghdad is increasingly turning to overland alternatives, including the reopened Iraq-Syria transport corridor, as an emergency route to move crude and reduce dependence on Hormuz. Iraqi energy officials say that diversifying export channels has become a necessity rather than an option, as Baghdad seeks to protect oil revenues, maintain production, and build greater resilience against future disruptions in the Strait of Hormuz. Turkey's aviation sector continues to expand strongly, with airports serving nearly 139 million passengers in the first 7 months of 2026 as international travel and tourism support growing air traffic. Airports across the country handled 138.8 million passengers between January and July, while total aircraft traffic, including overflights, reached more than 1.36 million. Passenger traffic remained particularly strong in July, with 10.48 million domestic and 16.31 million international travelers, bringing the monthly total, including direct transit passengers, to nearly 20 million.

0: 26.8 million. Growth also extended to air freight, with airports handling more than 3 million tons of cargo in the first 7 months of the year, including nearly 2.5 million tons on international routes. Istanbul remained at the center of the country's aviation network, with its two main airports collectively serving more than 76 million passengers during the seven-month period. The country's major tourism destinations also recorded strong demand, with airports serving popular holiday regions, handling nearly 32.2 million passengers, including more than 20.5 million international travelers. Antalya emerged as the leading tourism gateway with more than 19 million passengers, highlighting the importance of international holiday traffic to the country's expanding aviation sector. Germany's trade imbalance with China has widened sharply as falling exports and rising imports expose growing pressure on Europe's largest economy from weakening Chinese demand and increasingly competitive Chinese manufacturers. German exports to China fell more than 12% in the first half of 2026 to just under 37 billion euros, pushing China down to the country's ninth largest export market, despite remaining Germany's biggest overall trading partner. At the same time, imports from China rose nearly 9% to 91.8 billion euros, widening Germany's bilateral trade deficit from around 40 billion euros to approximately 55 billion euros. The shift reflects China's increasing reliance on domestic supply chains and technological advances, while German manufacturers face mounting competition from Chinese companies both at home and in international markets. Germany's industrial sector is also under pressure from U.S. tariffs, with exports to the United States falling around 6%. Adding to challenges facing major manufacturers and contributing to job cuts across key industries. Despite these pressures, overall German exports rose 3.7% to 817 billion euros, although economists warn that the country's traditional export-driven industrial model and the Made in Germany brand face growing pressure to adapt.
1: I think this is the most positive investors have been about Nigeria, you know, probably in the last two decades. You know, Nigeria has always been a land of significant opportunity for investors. Very large country, right? So if you look at demographics, you know, the growth really in Africa from a population perspective sits in Nigeria, but it has been completely untapped, right? So since 2015, if you look at most macro indicators, they've been going backwards. If these policies persist, inflation is going to come down, interest rates are going to come down. The nature of investment is going to shift from shorter term instruments to longer term instruments. So we would go from bills to bonds, but there'll also be more fixed investment. So that means more job opportunities in Nigeria. That means more growth in Nigeria. And the inflation story, which has been playing out, will be something of the past.

UEFA, the Asian Football Confederation, AFC, and CONCACAF, which runs football in the Caribbean, North and Central America, issued an open letter on Monday, August 10th, attacking FIFA President Gianni Infantino over his conduct during the proposed sale of a stake in the commercial rights to the World Cup. The statement, which stopped just short of openly calling for a new leadership, said that Infantino had broken trust through deception with the now abandoned proposal, had placed himself above the collective, and the three confederations called for a fully independent review of what

happened. The Swiss administrator has faced open revolt in the football world since he proposed and then abandoned a plan to carve off the commercial rights to the World Cup and sell 20% of it to private investors and raise about $4.2 billion. UEFA, backed by the AFC and CONCACAF, have threatened to boycott FIFA tournaments until they receive a promise that no similar schemes will be proposed in the future. They also criticized a FIFA emergency meeting in Morocco last week, saying there was only one elected official present, while also calling for an independent review in which FIFA would have no role in to determine what led to this profound failure of judgment.

0: Argentinos Juniors beat 10-man racing 2-1 to keep their perfect start to the Argentine Primera Division Torneo Clausura Group B. Kevin Gutierrez hit the crossbar with Tomas Molina tapping in the rebound to open the scoring. Adrian Martinez was sent off in the 21st minute after a VAR review for elbowing Kevin Gutierrez in the face during an aerial duel. Racing equalized 7 minutes later through Ezequiel Canavo's first goal for the club. With just 13 minutes left on the clock, Diego Maradona's great-nephew Hernan Lopez Munoz struck the decisive blow to hand Argentinos Juniors their fourth consecutive win in the Torneo Clausura.
1: Soccer player Lionel Messi was seen on Sunday at El Prado Cemetery during the funeral of his father in the central Argentine city of Rosario. Messi and his family had traveled from Miami on a private plane and were escorted by a police motorcade to a Rosario cemetery, where a private family wake was held before the burial early on Sunday. Messi's father, Jorge Messi, died Saturday at a hospital in Rosario at age 68. He had undergone treatment in recent months for an unspecified illness. Jorge Messi played a key role in his son's career, accompanying the young Lionel to Barcelona for his trial at La Masia, and later managing his contracts, business affairs, and image rights.
0: Alex Palou's dominance of IndyCar continued on Sunday as he won the Grand Prix of Portland for his sixth victory of the season. The 29-year-old Spaniard, who is bidding for his fourth straight series win, increased his championship lead to 110 points over Kyle Kirkwood, a gap of more than two races with just five races remaining. Palou's 25th IndyCar checkered flag was a dominant one, a 4.1167-second victory over the pole winner Felix Rosenqvist. Two-time series champion Will Power finished third. The race, which had just one caution period for two laps, evolved into a chess match of tire strategy and management over its 110 laps around the 12-turn, 1.964-mile road course.
2: Everybody at CGR and Honda, they did an incredible job. I had an absolute rocket ship today. Was very, very nice to drive, like every single lap. I was a little bit worried there when we put those alternates. They were so good, like we didn't expect them to be so good. And I was like, man, if somebody's gonna keep them for the end, we might have a battle. But once again, everybody did an incredible job in the tank car. And incredible to get our fifth win of the season, or fifth, sixth, whatever. Yeah, it's been great.

The world is full of fear, getting whatever it wants. It only cares for five of its children.

summoning armies of terror. Instead of wind, rain, or snow, it strangles the poor with oil and spreads death on its soil. Not you nor others. The rich will understand. They tell when it will fail and when and how high it will rise. Before you, there were others who stood strong and brave and who were blown away like straw. It liked the ones with weak faith, but true life liked the brave ones. But now, you stand before me, challenging, rejecting terror. You come with crowds following you. You are aware of everything. And now you know nothing is as powerful as the truth. A News.

Iran says that an agreement with Oman defining new shipping arrangements through the Strait of Hormuz is in its final stages. But Tehran insists the deal alone will not trigger the reopening of the strategic waterway. The proposed arrangement establishes new shipping lanes between Iranian and Omani waters, providing the framework for commercial vessels to resume passage once broader political and security conditions are met. Tehran is also demanding an end to the U.S. naval blockade in the Gulf,

and attacks against Iran and its regional allies, linking freedom of navigation through Hormuz directly to a wider settlement of the conflict. Iran and the United States are not engaged in direct talks, with messages instead passing through intermediaries as the two sides navigate the conditions required for a broader agreement. U.S. President Donald Trump said that Washington is only semi-negotiating with Tehran and is low-keying its approach, signaling limited diplomatic engagement while maintaining economic and military pressure on Iran. Washington says that its blockade of Iranian ports will be lifted once an agreement restoring commercial navigation is announced, with U.S. measures tied to Tehran implementing its own commitments. The negotiations could reshape control over one of the world's most important energy corridors, with proposals giving Tehran a significant role over vessels entering the Gulf through the Strait, raising concerns among international shipping operators. Shipping risks also extend beyond Hormuz, as Houthi attacks around the Red Sea and Bab el-Mandeb place additional pressure on another critical energy corridor.

Iran has changed its secretary of the Supreme National Security Council, appointing former Revolutionary Guards commander Mohsen Rezaei as second in command on the body that coordinates the country's security and foreign policy. Rezaei is more of an outspoken public figure than his predecessor, Mohammed Bakr Zolkader. The appointment was announced late on Sunday, August 9th, by President Masoud Pezeshkian's deputy director of communications. Rezaei, 71, commanded Iran's Islamic Revolutionary Guards Corps from 1981 to 1997, including during much of the Iran-Iraq War. He later served as Secretary of Iran's Expediency Discernment Council for more than two decades and as Vice President for Economic Affairs from 2021 to 2023 under hardline President Ibrahim Raisi. He holds a doctorate in economics from the University of Tehran, but has spent much of his career in Iran's security and political establishment. A decree from Supreme Leader Mojtaba Khamenei on Sunday also appointed Rezaei as his representative on the SNSC, joining fellow hardliner Saeed Jalili, with the decree citing Rezaei's valuable experiences, including his role during the 1980 to 88 Iran-Iraq War.

Yemen's Iranian-backed Houthi rebels released footage said to show missiles and drones being launched toward Saudi targets in Mocha. The Yemeni military said on X that air defenses were intercepting a number of drones, adding Houthi attacks targeted residential neighborhoods in Mocha. Yemen's military said 7 people, including military personnel and civilians, were killed and 30 others wounded in the Houthi attack on Mocha, civilian infrastructure, and armed forces. Mocha is one of the main ports under Yemen's internationally recognized government and has been renovated to handle shipping that avoids the Houthi-held port of Hodeidah. The Saudi Energy Ministry reported a fire at a facility belonging to the Aramco refinery with no casualties. The ministry did not say what caused it. The attacks threatened to reignite Yemen's civil war after a 2022 truce stopped major fighting in the impoverished Arab country. A fire broke out at dawn on Sunday at a facility belonging to Saudi Aramco's Jazan refinery in southwestern Saudi Arabia. The Saudi Energy Ministry reported the fire without casualties and said it was extinguished, though it did not describe the cause. The ministry said in a statement on X that competent authorities were completing the

Creating a broader framework for burden sharing and coordinated responses to common security challenges. The landmark illuminations in Islamabad and Saudi Arabia provide a highly visible symbol of the growing partnership and what their leaders describe as a new chapter of regional solidarity and collective security.

0: The Islamic Resistance Movement reaffirmed on Sunday its commitment to the consensus reached with mediators and the U.S.-led Board of Peace regarding the implementation of the second phase of the Gaza ceasefire agreement. In its statement, Hamas urged mediators to develop a clear timetable. It also stressed that the priority in this phase should be to ensure the full implementation of the agreement, including all its stages and requirements, leading to a complete cessation of hostilities, an end to the aggression against our people, the completion of the withdrawal, the opening of crossings, the entry of aid and shelter supplies, the start of the reconstruction process, and the enabling of the National Committee to carry out its tasks. In contrast, Israeli Prime Minister Benjamin Netanyahu announced Sunday that Israel rejects a 15-point Gaza peace roadmap plan presented by the Board of Peace, maintaining that Israeli forces will not withdraw until Hamas is fully disarmed. Since a ceasefire between Hamas and Israel came into effect in October 2025, Israeli attacks have killed more than 1,250 people and injured over 4,100 others in Gaza, according to Gaza-based health authorities. Beekeepers in Gaza are struggling to rebuild an industry devastated by Israel's war, salvaging surviving colonies from the rubble as destroyed farmland. Scarce equipment and restrictions on supplies threaten a vital source of livelihoods and agricultural sustainability. In Jabalia, a 43-year-old beekeeper returned after nearly 2 years of displacement to find that just one of her 300 hives had survived among the ruins of her home.
1: لقينا سرب النحل بيطلع من وسط الركام. حاولنا نفتش ونطلعها لقينا خلية نحل عايشة. هذه خلية النحل هي الوحيدة اللي من 300 صندوق هي اللي نجت.
0: The destruction extends across Gaza's beekeeping sector, with more than 95% of the industry destroyed during the war.
2: الحرب قضت على أكثر من 95% من هذا القطاع لأنه أغلب النحالين موجودين في المناطق الزراعية والمناطق الزراعية عندنا موجودة في المناطق الحدودية اللي هي اليوم أصبحت خط أصفر ممنوع الاقتراب منها وهذه المناطق دمرت بالكامل. اليوم القطاع النحل عندنا بيعاني معاناة شديدة من قلة المعدات ومن قلة الأدوات ومستلزمات النحل وأدوية النحل والمعاناة هذه أثرت على هذا القطاع على أنه أقرب من أنه يصل للإنقراض.
0: Before the war, Gaza had more than 30,000 beehives and hundreds of beekeepers, many operating on farmland near areas that now lie along the yellow line, where widespread destruction has made agricultural activity increasingly difficult.
3: At least 9 Palestinians, including 4 children, were injured after Israeli forces opened fire on civilians in Khan Yunis in southern Gaza, according to reports from the scene. The wounded were taken to Nasser Hospital for treatment. Among those injured was 13-year-old Saba al-Hashash, who suffered a neck injury and received emergency treatment at Nasser Hospital. The incident occurred as Israeli forces continued operations in and around Khan Yunis despite the ceasefire. Recent reports have documented continued Israeli attacks and exchanges of fire across Gaza, raising concerns about the durability of the ceasefire. The latest violence comes amid continued tensions in southern Gaza, where displaced Palestinians remain concentrated in areas with limited access to safety and basic services. The incident adds to a series of reported ceasefire violations and attacks in Gaza in recent weeks, with civilians continuing to face

face the risk of injury despite the truce. Seven Palestinian prisoners released by Israel were brought to Nasser Hospital in the city of Khan Yunis in the southern Gaza Strip for medical examinations. According to Anadolu Agency, the prisoners reached the hospital via the Kerem Shalom border crossing, accompanied by teams from the International Committee of the Red Cross, ICRC. Sources said the released prisoners underwent the necessary medical and clinical examinations to assess their health following their time in detention. No further details were immediately available on how long they had been held or whether any of them had sustained injuries or health complications. The ICRC confirmed in a brief statement that its teams had facilitated the transfer of the released prisoners from the Kerem Shalom crossing to Nasser Hospital. Human rights organizations and testimonies from previously released detainees have repeatedly described patterns of torture, starvation, and medical neglect inside Israeli prisons and detention facilities. This release is part of a series of smaller ongoing prisoner releases following earlier batches of 12, 24, and 60 that have continued since the ceasefire's first phase took effect in October 2025. According to the Palestinian Prisoner Society, more than 9,400 Palestinians remain in Israeli custody, including around 270 children and 92 women. A Russian strike hit a residential apartment building in Kharkiv on Sunday, killing two people and injuring 27 others, regional authorities said. The attack caused extensive damage to the building, destroying or heavily damaging the 7th through 10th floors and triggering fires across parts of the structure. Thick smoke spread through the upper levels as residents became trapped inside, prompting an urgent rescue operation. Emergency crews rushed to the scene as firefighters worked to contain the flames and rescuers searched the damaged floors for residents. Seven people were evacuated from the upper levels, authorities said, while search and rescue operations continued. Images from the scene showed significant damage to the apartment block, with sections of the upper floors destroyed and windows blown out. Firefighters and rescue workers remained at the site as authorities assessed the extent of the destruction. The strike was part of a broader wave of Russian attacks reported across Ukraine, with residential and other civilian areas among those hit. Kharkiv, Ukraine's second largest city and a frequent target of Russian attacks, lies just a short distance from the Russian border. Ukrainian authorities have repeatedly warned residents of the continued threat from Russian missiles and drones, as attacks have caused civilian casualties and damaged homes and other infrastructure across the country. Meanwhile, at least 10 people were injured in a Russian overnight attack in Sumy. According to local authorities, strikes were reported across three locations. Residential buildings, vehicles, and non-residential premises got affected in the latest offensives. Firefighters continued their efforts to contain damages.

Greenland has issued a strong warning to a U.S.-based oil company after drilling equipment was brought ashore without the required approvals, adding to sensitivities surrounding American commercial and strategic interest in the Arctic territory. Greenland's Department of Industry and Minerals said that machinery intended for oil exploration was landed on the island's eastern coast, despite the project lacking the necessary permits from local authorities. The exploration project is backed by Texas-based Greenland Energy, which has taken a majority stake in the venture, and estimates that crude resources worth as much as $1 trillion could lie beneath the Jameson Land region. Greenlandic authorities have made clear that drilling cannot begin without regulatory approval, while the company said that discussions with officials remain constructive as it works to secure

were the required permits. The controversy comes amid heightened attention on Greenland following repeated expressions of interest from U.S. President Donald Trump, who has described the strategically located Arctic territory as important to American national security. Trump has also linked Greenland to his proposed Golden Dome missile defense system after previously drawing international criticism for refusing to rule out the use of military force to gain control of the island. Greenland Energy has denied that its exploration activities are connected to any U.S. plans involving control of the territory, although its chairman acknowledged that a company representative had incorrectly told residents that permission to land the drilling equipment had already been granted.

0: firefighters and members of Spain's military emergency unit battled on Sunday, August 9th, a wildfire in eastern Spain's Castellón region, which prompted the evacuation of 700 people in the town of Cati. The wildfire, which started on Friday, August 7th, in the nearby town of Tírig, has burnt at least 684 hectares within a perimeter of 19 kilometers, authorities said. The evacuations were carried out as a precautionary measure, mainly due to the smoke, and no casualties have been reported, they said. Despite the intensity of the fire, Valencia regional authorities were hopeful weather and high humidity would allow them to advance properly in the extinguishing efforts. Firefighters across Spain were also grappling with other wildfires, such as in the mountain range of Segovia in central Spain and in southern Huelva province.
1: A wildfire in and around the central Albanian city of Kruja has been brought under control after threatening residential areas, with a Bayraktar TB2 drone also deployed during firefighting operations. Around 300 personnel from Albania's armed forces, emergency services, and firefighters took part in the overnight response. The operation involved 21 fire engines, 3 helicopters, 1 Bayraktar TB, 2 unmanned aerial vehicle, and 2 thermal imaging drones. Some residents were evacuated from affected areas as crews worked to contain the flames. Albanian Prime Minister Edi Rama said only one warehouse was destroyed and that no residents were injured. Interior Minister Besfort Lamalari said the fire was believed to have been caused by human activity rather than natural causes and that police had detained a suspect. The Albanian Geological Sciences Institute warned that several parts of the country continue to face a high wildfire risk.

0: Wildfires burned on hillsides near Summerland, British Columbia, with trees engulfed in flames as emergency vehicles responded, and residents in nearby Peachland remained under evacuation orders. Peachland Mayor Patrick Van Minsel said on Sunday, August 9th, that no homes had been lost in the community, but urged residents to remain patient and follow official instructions. British Columbia declared a state of emergency on Saturday after thousands of people in the Western Canadian province were ordered to flee a fast-moving wildfire that nearly doubled in size overnight. Officials said the Bald Range wildfire triggered the largest evacuation event so far this summer, and more than 20,000 people across BC have been forced to evacuate their homes.
1: Listen to the orders that come in. They're meant for your own well-being. It also helps our firefighters when they need to, engage with the fire. And it's in the best interest of our residents that they have everything ready at the door or in the car, and at a moment's notice can go. I know it's still early August. I remember last year we had some fires even in September. So we're very vigilant.

0: arrogant, but residents need to know that we are prepared.
1: Chinese authorities have evacuated more than a million people from their homes in eastern China, including the financial capital Shanghai, as Typhoon Dolphin made landfall. The typhoon brought heavy rain and halted transportation across the region. Nearly 1,000 flights were canceled in Shanghai alone on Monday. While authorities have downgraded Dolphin to a tropical storm, they continue to warn of torrential rains, severe flooding, and the risk of landslides through to Wednesday as the storm moves north. Chinese authorities had earlier issued their highest level red alert for Dolphin, which is the strongest storm to hit China this year. It packed maximum wind speeds of 150 kilometers per hour when it first slammed into Yuhuan in the Zhejiang province at 17:30 on Sunday before making a second landfall in the city of Wenzhou. About an hour later, meteorological authorities said, heavy rain was forecast on Monday for the provinces of Shandong, Henan, Hubei, Anhui, Jiangsu, Zhejiang, and the city of Shanghai.
2: Five people were rescued in the Philippines and seven remained missing after a landslide, which hit three houses in the northern mountain resort city of Baguio. Officials said the landslide was set off by days of heavy monsoon rains, which had been intensified by Tropical Storm Dolphin. More than 380,000 residents across eight regions in the Philippines have been affected by the enhanced southwest monsoon and tropical cyclones. According to the council, at least 110,000 families were affected, and the death toll remained at six, with seven injured persons recorded. Two of the fatalities were caused by a landslide triggered by heavy rain, two by a rock slide, and the remaining two by drowning and electrocution, respectively, according to official reports. According to the Philippine news agency, the weather disturbances also damaged 148 houses, including 138 partially and 10 totally destroyed. Many areas in the Philippines have experienced severe flooding, with water levels in some rivers rising. Local authorities are assisting residents in low-lying areas with evacuation and relocation efforts. Almost 2 weeks after a magnitude 7.1 quake hit Japan's southern main island of Kyushu, aid has been delivered and volunteers have gathered to help from other parts of the country. A camera installed in one of Kumamoto General Hospital's operating theaters captured the moment the magnitude 7.1 quake struck. In the footage obtained by the Associated Press, medical staff are seen shielding the patient while a nurse runs to secure an evacuation route. According to the hospital, all four operations, which were underway when the quake struck, were successfully completed. Kumamoto General Hospital resumed normal outpatient services on August 5th. Authorities said the earthquake left 38 people dead and 114 injured across Kumamoto. According to Kumamoto Prefecture, some 700 homes were destroyed and more than 11,300 buildings were damaged. In Uki, one of the worst-hit areas in Kumamoto Prefecture, over 100 volunteers queued to be assigned their task at a registration camp. According to Uki City Council of Social Welfare, pre-registration system was launched on August 1st, and volunteers were sent to the city hall to help unloading aid from the following day. The U.S. Forces Japan also announced that a total of about 33,000 bottles of drinking water was airlifted Sunday to the Japanese Ground Self-Defense Force's Vice Camp Takayubaru in Kumamoto.
3: There were several more shots, so the teacher told everyone to come into the classroom first.
4: A 14-year-old survivor of Thailand's worst mass shooting in 4 years recounts the tragic events. She asked to be identified only by her nickname, Kim.
3: Everyone was in shock, but everyone still had enough presence of mind. So we all took the desks nearby and blocked the classroom door entrance and locked it tightly.

0: Over 40 minutes, the alleged gunman, another 14-year-old student, went on a rampage at the Tepsirin Nontaburi school. He killed teachers and officials before turning the gun on himself. Students were also caught in the gunfire. At one point, Kim said he was only a few doors down. She was messaging her mother, Kwan.
1: I told her, "Mum, don't call me, because the ringtone would make a sound."
0: Kim says she later found out the gunman had gone into the same building as her sister.
1: I messaged my sister to tell her the gunman was in building 4, to be careful and lock the door. Then I heard more gunshots and I was worried about whether she'd survive. I was extremely anxious and I told her, "I love you."
0: Earlier, the alleged teenage gunman shot dead his grandparents in their home at dawn before coming into school. At one point, Kwan said the call with her daughter got cut off. She started praying. A few minutes later, she called back, unharmed. They'd survived Thailand's worst mass shooting since 2022.
2: Police used water cannons on Monday to disperse protesting students in India's eastern Jharkhand state as they marched toward the state assembly complex. Students and unemployed youth have been demonstrating in Jharkhand, one of India's poorest states, since late last month over alleged irregularities in state public service recruitment exams, including leaked question papers. Protesters are demanding an overhaul of the state's examination system, the cancellation of some tests, and a federal police investigation. They reach the state legislature amid heavy security, climbing over police barricades while holding placards, waving the national flag and shouting slogans. The state government, ruled by a regional party opposed to Prime Minister Narendra Modi, has held talks with the protesters and said a majority of their demands have been accepted and it is open to more talks. The protest follows weeks-long youth-led demonstrations in the capital, Delhi, that led to the resignation of the country's education minister, Dharmendra Pradhan, last month over national medical entrance test paper leaks.
3: Daniel Kinahan, an alleged Irish crime gang boss, was charged with directing a criminal organization by prosecutors in Dublin on Sunday following his extradition from the UAE. The 49-year-old apologized for not having a lawyer present in court, saying he did not have time to arrange anything. Kinahan was arrested in Dubai in April. He was named by the United States in 2022 as one of the three leaders of the Kinahan Organized Crime Group. U.S. authorities offered a $5 million reward for their arrests. They likened the Kinahan drug trafficking gang to some of the world's most notorious crime networks. On Sunday, armed police guarded the entrance of the courthouse. Crowds watched and recorded on their phones as unmarked police cars sped away after the brief hearing. A lawyer for Kinahan, who had lived openly in Dubai for the last 10 years and until recently had been involved in organizing high-profile boxing fights, told the BBC in 2021 that allegations about him being a crime boss were false.
4: To reflect who we are and what we hope to build, I am proud to announce that starting today, our company is now Meta. Our mission remains the same, still about bringing people together. Over time, I hope that we are seen as a metaverse company. And I want to anchor our work and our identity on what we are building towards.
5: The big one that we're focused on is building an AI and a machine learning engineer to advance the Llama development itself, right? Because, I mean, our bet is sort of that in the next year, probably, you know, I don't know, maybe half the development is going to be done by AI as opposed to people, and then that will just kind of increase from there.
4: We got Meta AI. Meta AI is, it's your basic assistant. right? That you can talk to like a person, right? You can message Meta AI and

Oil prices are rising as Iran links the reopening of the Strait of Hormuz to sanctions relief and war reparations, keeping global energy markets focused on the risk of prolonged disruption through the strategic waterway. International benchmark Brent crude climbed more than 1% to around $84.46 a barrel, while U.S. West Texas Intermediate rose to $78.84 as traders assessed uncertainty surrounding supplies from the Gulf. The Iranian foreign minister said that Tehran will not reopen the Strait of Hormuz until Washington meets key conditions, including easing sanctions and providing compensation for damage caused during the war. The continuing closure is keeping energy markets on edge because Hormuz remains one of the world's most important routes for oil and gas shipments, connecting major Gulf producers with international markets. Market analysts say that the waterway remains effectively closed, raising concerns that prolonged restrictions could maintain upward pressure on crude prices and increase uncertainty over global energy supplies. Renewed uncertainty over the Strait of Hormuz is forcing Iraq to accelerate alternative oil export routes, as repeated shipping disruptions expose the risks of relying heavily on a single maritime corridor. Iraq depends on oil exports for around 88% of government revenue, making disruptions in Hormuz particularly damaging to the country's economy and its ability to maintain crude production. Before the regional conflict, Iraq exported roughly 3.6 million barrels per day, with about 3.4 million barrels leaving southern terminals in Basra and passing through the Strait of Hormuz to international markets. Escalating tensions involving the United States, Iran, and Israel have repeatedly disrupted tanker traffic, forcing Iraq to cut production when vessels are unable to reach its southern terminals and leaving exports increasingly vulnerable to regional instability. The impact has been significant, with Iraq's combined oil exports in May and June falling to only around one-third of pre-war monthly levels as recurring disruptions create storage and production pressures. Baghdad is increasingly turning to overland alternatives, including the reopened Iraq-Syria transport corridor, as an emergency route to move crude and reduce dependence on Hormuz. Iraqi energy officials say that diversifying export channels has become a necessity rather than an option, as Baghdad seeks to protect oil revenues, maintain production, and build greater resilience against future disruptions in the Strait of Hormuz. Turkey's aviation sector continues to expand strongly, with airports serving nearly 139 million passengers in the first 7 months of 2026 as international travel and tourism support growing air traffic. Airports across the country handled 138.8 million passengers between January and July, while total aircraft traffic, including overflights, reached more than 1.36 million. Passenger traffic remained particularly strong in July, with 10.48 million domestic and 16.31 million international travelers, bringing the monthly total, including direct transit passengers, to nearly 26.8 million. Growth also extended to air freight, with airports handling more than 3 million tons of cargo in the first 7 months of the year, including nearly 2.5 million tons on international routes. Istanbul remained at the center of the country's aviation network, with its two main airports collectively serving more than 76 million passengers during the seven-month period. The country's major tourism destinations also recorded strong demand,

0: with airports serving popular holiday regions, handling nearly 32.2 million passengers, including more than 20.5 million international travelers. Antalya emerged as the leading tourism gateway with more than 19 million passengers, highlighting the importance of international holiday traffic to the country's expanding aviation sector. Germany's trade imbalance with China has widened sharply as falling exports and rising imports expose growing pressure on Europe's largest economy from weakening Chinese demand and increasingly competitive Chinese manufacturers. German exports to China fell more than 12% in the first half of 2026 to just under 37 billion euros, pushing China down to the country's ninth largest export market, despite remaining Germany's biggest overall trading partner. At the same time, imports from China rose nearly 9% to 91.8 billion euros, widening Germany's bilateral trade deficit from around 40 billion euros to approximately 55 billion euros. The shift reflects China's increasing reliance on domestic supply chains and technological advances, while German manufacturers face mounting competition from Chinese companies both at home and in international markets. Germany's industrial sector is also under pressure from U.S. tariffs, with exports to the United States falling around 6%. Adding to challenges facing major manufacturers and contributing to job cuts across key industries. Despite these pressures, overall German exports rose 3.7% to 817 billion euros, although economists warn that the country's traditional export-driven industrial model and the Made in Germany brand face growing pressure to adapt.
1: I think this is the most positive investors have been about Nigeria, you know, probably in the last two decades. You know, Nigeria has always been a land of significant opportunity for investors. Very large country, right? So if you look at demographics, you know, the growth really in Africa from a population perspective sits in Nigeria, but it has been completely untapped, right? So since 2015, if you look at most macro indicators, they've been going backwards. If these policies persist, inflation is going to come down, interest rates are going to come down. The nature of investment is going to shift from shorter term instruments to longer term instruments. So we would go from bills to bonds, but there'll also be more fixed investment. So that means more job opportunities in Nigeria. That means more growth in Nigeria. And the inflation story, which has been playing out, will be something of the past.

UEFA, the Asian Football Confederation, AFC, and CONCACAF, which runs football in the Caribbean, North and Central America, issued an open letter on Monday, August 10th, attacking FIFA President Gianni Infantino over his conduct during the proposed sale of a stake in the commercial rights to the World Cup. The statement, which stopped just short of openly calling for a new leadership, said that Infantino had broken trust through deception with the now abandoned proposal, had placed himself above the collective, and the three confederations called for a fully independent review of what had happened. The Swiss administrator has faced open revolt in the football world since he proposed and then abandoned a plan to carve off the commercial rights to the World Cup and sell 20% of it to private investors and raise about $4.2 billion. UEFA, backed by the AFC and CONCACAF, have threatened to boycott FIFA tournaments until they receive a promise that no similar schemes will be proposed in the future. They also criticized a FIFA emergency meeting in Morocco last

last week, saying there was only one elected official present, while also calling for an independent review in which FIFA would have no role in to determine what led to this profound failure of judgment.

0: Argentinos Juniors beat 10-man racing 2-1 to keep their perfect start to the Argentine Primera Division Torneo Clausura Group B. Kevin Gutierrez hit the crossbar with Tomas Molina tapping in the rebound to open the scoring. Adrian Martinez was sent off in the 21st minute after a VAR review for elbowing Kevin Gutierrez in the face during an aerial duel. Racing equalized 7 minutes later through Ezequiel Canavo's first goal for the club. With just 13 minutes left on the clock, Diego Maradona's great-nephew, Hernan Lopez Munoz, struck the decisive blow to hand Argentinos Juniors their fourth consecutive win in the Torneo Clausura.
1: Soccer player Lionel Messi was seen on Sunday at El Prado Cemetery during the funeral of his father in the central Argentine city of Rosario. Messi and his family had traveled from Miami on a private plane and were escorted by a police motorcade to a Rosario cemetery, where a private family wake was held before the burial early on Sunday. Messi's father, Jorge Messi, died Saturday at a hospital in Rosario at age 68. He had undergone treatment in recent months for an unspecified illness. Jorge Messi played a key role in his son's career, accompanying the young Lionel to Barcelona for his trial at La Masia, and later managing his contracts, business affairs, and image rights.
0: Alex Palou's dominance of IndyCar continued on Sunday as he won the Grand Prix of Portland for his sixth victory of the season. The 29-year-old Spaniard, who is bidding for his fourth straight series win, increased his championship lead to 110 points over Kyle Kirkwood, a gap of more than two races with just five races remaining. Palou's 25th IndyCar checkered flag was a dominant one, a 4.1167-second victory over the pole winner Felix Rosenqvist. Two-time series champion Will Power finished third. The race, which had just one caution period for two laps, evolved into a chess match of tire strategy and management over its 110 laps around the 12-turn, 1.964-mile road course.
2: Everybody at CGR and Honda, they did an incredible job. I had an absolute rocket ship today. Was very, very nice to drive, like every single lap. I was a little bit worried there when we put those alternates. They were so good, like we didn't expect them to be so good. And I was like, man, if somebody's gonna keep them for the end, we might have a battle. But once again, everybody did an incredible job in the tank car. And incredible to get our fifth win of the season, or fifth, sixth, whatever. Yeah, it's been great.

0: Welcome to A News. I'm Amir Taslim. You're watching Turkey's Diplomacy. Why I say that this is a very significant visit,
1: it can be incredibly helpful.
0: Palestinians from the Gaza Strip.
2: Why those humanitarian aid still stuck?
3: If we put Daesh aside,
4: is this the end of Netanyahu?
1: So many chefs in the kitchen.
4: The end of sanctions.

The world is full of fear, getting whatever it wants. It only cares for five of its children. An enigma. Summoning armies of terror. Instead of wind, rain, or snow, it strangles the poor with oil and spreads death on its soil. Not you nor others. The rich will understand. They tell when it will fail and when and how high it will rise. Before you, there were others who stood strong and brave, and who were blown away like straw. It liked the ones with weak faith, but true life liked the brave ones. But now, you stand before me, challenging, rejecting terror. You come with crowds following you. You are aware of everything. And now you know nothing is as powerful as the truth. A News.

Iran says that an agreement with Oman defining new shipping arrangements through the Strait of Hormuz is in its final stages. But Tehran insists the deal alone will not trigger the reopening of the strategic waterway. The proposed arrangement establishes new shipping lanes between Iranian and Omani waters, providing the framework for commercial vessels to resume passage once broader political and security conditions are met. Tehran is also demanding an end to the U.S. naval blockade in the Gulf and attacks against Iran and its regional allies, linking freedom of navigation through Hormuz directly to a wider settlement of the conflict. Iran and the United States are not engaged in direct talks, with messages instead passing through intermediaries as the two sides navigate the conditions required for a broader agreement. U.S. President Donald Trump said that Washington is only semi-negotiating with Tehran and is low-keying its approach.

signaling limited diplomatic engagement while maintaining economic and military pressure on Iran. Washington says that its blockade of Iranian ports will be lifted once an agreement restoring commercial navigation is announced, with U.S. measures tied to Tehran implementing its own commitments. The negotiations could reshape control over one of the world's most important energy corridors, with proposals giving Tehran a significant role over vessels entering the Gulf through the Strait, raising concerns among international shipping operators. Shipping risks also extend beyond Hormuz, as Houthi attacks around the Red Sea and Bab el-Mandeb place additional pressure on another critical energy corridor.

Iran has changed its secretary of the Supreme National Security Council, appointing former Revolutionary Guards commander Mohsen Rezaei as second in command on the body that coordinates the country's security and foreign policy. Rezaei is more of an outspoken public figure than his predecessor, Mohammed Bakr Zolkader. The appointment was announced late on Sunday, August 9th, by President Masoud Pezeshkian's deputy director of communications. Rezaei, 71, commanded Iran's Islamic Revolutionary Guards Corps from 1981 to 1997, including during much of the Iran-Iraq War. He later served as Secretary of Iran's Expediency Discernment Council for more than two decades and as Vice President for Economic Affairs from 2021 to 2023 under hardline President Ibrahim Raisi. He holds a doctorate in economics from the University of Tehran, but has spent much of his career in Iran's security and political establishment. A decree from Supreme Leader Mojtaba Khamenei on Sunday also appointed Rezaei as his representative on the SNSC, joining fellow hardliner Saeed Jalili, with the decree citing Rezaei's valuable experiences, including his role during the 1980-88 Iran-Iraq War.

Yemen's Iranian-backed Houthi rebels released footage said to show missiles and drones being launched toward Saudi targets in Mocha. The Yemeni military said on X that air defenses were intercepting a number of drones, adding Houthi attacks targeted residential neighborhoods in Mocha. Yemen's military said 7 people, including military personnel and civilians, were killed and 30 others wounded in the Houthi attack on Mocha, civilian infrastructure, and armed forces. Mocha is one of the main ports under Yemen's internationally recognized government and has been renovated to handle shipping that avoids the Houthi-held port of Hodeidah. The Saudi Energy Ministry reported a fire at a facility belonging to the Aramco refinery with no casualties. The ministry did not say what caused it. The attacks threatened to reignite Yemen's civil war after a 2022 truce stopped major fighting in the impoverished Arab country.

A fire broke out at dawn on Sunday at a facility belonging to Saudi Aramco's Jazan refinery in southwestern Saudi Arabia. The Saudi Energy Ministry reported the fire without casualties and said it was extinguished, though it did not describe the cause. The ministry said in a statement on X that competent authorities were completing the necessary procedures to deal with the incident. Yemen's Iran-aligned Houthis said they had attacked the refinery on Sunday, 2 days after Saudi Arabia signed a defense pact with Turkey and Pakistan. Houthi military spokesman Yahya Sari said the group succeeded in targeting the Aramco refinery in Jazan with a drone, and the strike was precise, adding the strike was in response to alleged Saudi drone incursions into Yemen's Sada and Hadja provinces. The Saudi government has not confirmed this account or attributed the fire to any attack.

0: The Islamic Resistance Movement reaffirmed on Sunday its commitment to the consensus reached with mediators and the U.S.-led Board of Peace regarding the implementation of the second phase of the Gaza ceasefire agreement. In its statement, Hamas urged mediators to develop a clear timetable. It also stressed that the priority in this phase should be to ensure the full implementation of the agreement, including all its stages and requirements, leading to a complete cessation of hostilities, an end to the aggression against our people, the completion of the withdrawal, the opening of crossings, the entry of aid and shelter supplies, the start of the reconstruction process, and the enabling of the National Committee to carry out its tasks. In contrast, Israeli Prime Minister Benjamin Netanyahu announced Sunday that Israel rejects a 15-point Gaza peace roadmap plan presented by the Board of Peace, maintaining that Israeli forces will not withdraw until Hamas is fully disarmed. Since a ceasefire between Hamas and Israel came into effect in October 2025, Israeli attacks have killed more than 1,250 people and injured over 4,100 others in Gaza, according to Gaza-based health authorities. Beekeepers in Gaza are struggling to rebuild an industry devastated by Israel's war, salvaging surviving colonies from the rubble as destroyed farmland. Scarce equipment and restrictions on supplies threaten a vital source of livelihoods and agricultural sustainability. In Jabalia, a 43-year-old beekeeper returned after nearly 2 years of displacement to find that just one of her 300 hives had survived among the ruins of her home.
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0: The destruction extends across Gaza's beekeeping sector, with more than 95% of the industry destroyed during the war.
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0: Before the war, Gaza had more than 30,000 beehives and hundreds of beekeepers, many operating on farmland near areas that now lie along the yellow line, where widespread destruction has made agricultural activity increasingly difficult.
3: At least 9 Palestinians, including 4 children, were injured after Israeli forces opened fire on civilians in Khan Yunis in southern Gaza, according to reports from the scene. The wounded were taken to Nasser Hospital for treatment. Among those injured was 13-year-old Saba al-Hashash, who suffered a neck injury and received emergency treatment at Nasser Hospital. The incident occurred as Israeli forces continued operations in and around Khan Yunis despite the ceasefire. Recent reports have documented continued Israeli attacks and exchanges of fire across Gaza, raising concerns about the durability of the ceasefire. The latest violence comes amid continued tensions in southern Gaza, where displaced Palestinians remain concentrated in areas with limited access to safety and basic services. The incident adds to a series of reported ceasefire violations and attacks in Gaza in recent weeks, with civilians continuing to face the risk of injury despite the truce. Seven Palestinian prisoners released by Israel were brought to Nasser Hospital in the city of Khan Yunis in the southern Gaza Strip for medical examinations. According to Anadolu Agency, the prisoners reached the hospital via the Kerem Shalom border crossing, accompanied by teams from the International Committee of the Red Cross, ICRC.

Sources said the released prisoners underwent the necessary medical and clinical examinations to assess their health following their time in detention. No further details were immediately available on how long they had been held or whether any of them had sustained injuries or health complications. The ICRC confirmed in a brief statement that its teams had facilitated the transfer of the released prisoners from the Kerem Shalom crossing to Nasser Hospital. Human rights organizations and testimonies from previously released detainees have repeatedly described patterns of torture, starvation, and medical neglect inside Israeli prisons and detention facilities. This release is part of a series of smaller ongoing prisoner releases following earlier batches of 12, 24, and 60 that have continued since the ceasefire's first phase took effect in October 2025. According to the Palestinian Prisoner Society, more than 9,400 Palestinians remain in Israeli custody, including around 270 children and 92 women. A Russian strike hit a residential apartment building in Kharkiv on Sunday, killing two people and injuring 27 others, regional authorities said. The attack caused extensive damage to the building, destroying or heavily damaging the 7th through 10th floors and triggering fires across parts of the structure. Thick smoke spread through the upper levels as residents became trapped inside, prompting an urgent rescue operation. Emergency crews rushed to the scene as firefighters worked to contain the flames and rescuers searched the damaged floors for residents. Seven people were evacuated from the upper levels, authorities said, while search and rescue operations continued. Images from the scene showed significant damage to the apartment block, with sections of the upper floors destroyed and windows blown out. Firefighters and rescue workers remained at the site as authorities assessed the extent of the destruction. The strike was part of a broader wave of Russian attacks reported across Ukraine, with residential and other civilian areas among those hit. Kharkiv, Ukraine's second largest city and a frequent target of Russian attacks, lies just a short distance from the Russian border. Ukrainian authorities have repeatedly warned residents of the continued threat from Russian missiles and drones, as attacks have caused civilian casualties and damaged homes and other infrastructure across the country. Meanwhile, at least 10 people were injured in a Russian overnight attack in Sumy. According to local authorities, strikes were reported across three locations. Residential buildings, vehicles, and non-residential premises got affected in the latest offensives. Firefighters continued their efforts to contain damages.

Greenland has issued a strong warning to a U.S.-based oil company after drilling equipment was brought ashore without the required approvals, adding to sensitivities surrounding American commercial and strategic interest in the Arctic territory. Greenland's Department of Industry and Minerals said that machinery intended for oil exploration was landed on the island's eastern coast, despite the project lacking the necessary permits from local authorities. The exploration project is backed by Texas-based Greenland Energy, which has taken a majority stake in the venture, and estimates that crude resources worth as much as $1 trillion could lie beneath the Jameson Land region. Greenlandic authorities have made clear that drilling cannot begin without regulatory approval, while the company said that discussions with officials remain constructive as it works to secure the required permits. The controversy comes amid heightened attention on Greenland following repeated expressions of interest from U.S. President Donald Trump, who has described the strategically located Arctic territory as important to American national security. Trump has also linked Greenland to his proposed Golden Dome missile defense system after previously drawing international criticism for refusing to rule out the use of military force to gain control of the island. Greenland Energy has denied that its exploration activities are connected to any U.S. plans involving control of the territory, although its chairman acknowledged that a company representative had incorrectly told residents that permission to land the drilling equipment had already been granted.

0: firefighters and members of Spain's military emergency unit battled on Sunday, August 9th, a wildfire in eastern Spain's Castellón region, which prompted the evacuation of 700 people in the town of Cati. The wildfire, which started on Friday, August 7th, in the nearby town of Tírig, has burnt at least 684 hectares within a perimeter of 19 kilometers, authorities said. The evacuations were carried out as a precautionary measure, mainly due to the smoke, and no casualties have been reported, they said. Despite the intensity of the fire, Valencia regional authorities were hopeful weather and high humidity would allow them to advance properly in the extinguishing efforts. Firefighters across Spain were also grappling with other wildfires, such as in the mountain range of Segovia in central Spain and in southern Huelva province.
1: A wildfire in and around the central Albanian city of Kruja has been brought under control after threatening residential areas, with a Bayraktar TB2 drone also deployed during firefighting operations. Around 300 personnel from Albania's armed forces, emergency services, and firefighters took part in the overnight response. The operation involved 21 fire engines, 3 helicopters, 1 Bayraktar TB, 2 unmanned aerial vehicle, and 2 thermal imaging drones. Some residents were evacuated from affected areas as crews worked to contain the flames. Albanian Prime Minister Edi Rama said only one warehouse was destroyed and that no residents were injured. Interior Minister Besfort Lamalari said the fire was believed to have been caused by human activity rather than natural causes, and that police had detained a suspect. The Albanian Geological Sciences Institute warned that several parts of the country continue to face a high wildfire risk.

0: Wildfires burned on hillsides near Summerland, British Columbia, with trees engulfed in flames as emergency vehicles responded and residents in nearby Peachland remained under evacuation orders. Peachland Mayor Patrick Van Minsel said on Sunday, August 9th, that no homes had been lost in the community, but urged residents to remain patient and follow official instructions. British Columbia declared a state of emergency on Saturday after thousands of people in the Western Canadian province were ordered to flee a fast-moving wildfire that nearly doubled in size overnight. Officials said the Bald Range wildfire triggered the largest evacuation event so far this summer, and more than 20,000 people across BC have been forced to evacuate their homes.
1: Listen to the orders that come in. They're meant for your own well-being. It also helps our firefighters when they need to, engage with the fire. And it's in the best interest of our residents that they have everything ready at the door or in the car, and at a moment's notice can go. I know it's still early August. I remember last year we had some fires even in September. So we're very vigilant. But residents need to know that we are prepared.
0: Chinese authorities have evacuated more than a million people from their homes in eastern China, including the financial capital Shanghai, as Typhoon Dolphin made landfall. The typhoon brought heavy rain and halted transportation across the region. Nearly 1,000 flights were canceled in Shanghai alone on Monday. While authorities have downgraded Dolphin to a tropical storm, they continue to warn of torrential rains, severe flooding, and the risk of landslides through to Wednesday as the storm moves north. Chinese authorities had earlier issued their highest level red alert for Dolphin, which is the strongest storm to hit China this year. It packed maximum wind speeds of 150 kilometers per hour when it first slammed into Yuhuan in the Zhejiang province at 17:30 on Sunday before making a second landfall in the city of Wenzhou. About an hour later, meteorological authorities said, heavy rain was forecast on Monday for the provinces of Shandong, Henan, Hubei, Anhui, Jiangsu, Zhejiang, and the city of Shanghai.
2: Five people were rescued in the Philippines and seven remained missing after a landslide, which hit three houses in the northern mountain resort city of Baguio. Officials said the landslide was set off by days of heavy monsoon rains, which had been intensified by Tropical Storm Dolphin. More than 380,000 residents across eight regions in the Philippines have been affected by the enhanced southwest monsoon and tropical cyclones. According to the council, at least 110,000 families were affected, and the death toll remained at six, with seven injured persons recorded. Two of the fatalities were caused by a landslide triggered by heavy rain, two by a rock slide, and the remaining two by drowning and electrocution, respectively, according to official reports. According to the Philippine news agency, the weather disturbances also damaged 148 houses, including 138 partially and 10 totally destroyed. Many areas in the Philippines have experienced severe flooding, with water levels in some rivers rising. Local authorities are assisting residents in low-lying areas with evacuation and relocation efforts. Almost 2 weeks after a magnitude 7.1 quake hit Japan's southern main island of Kyushu, aid has been delivered and volunteers have gathered to help from other parts of the country. A camera installed in one of Kumamoto General Hospital's operating theaters captured the moment the magnitude 7.1 quake struck. In the footage obtained by the Associated Press, medical staff are seen shielding the patient while a nurse runs to secure an evacuation route. According to the hospital, all four operations, which were underway when the quake struck, were successfully completed. Kumamoto General Hospital resumed normal outpatient services on August 5th. Authorities said the earthquake left 38 people dead and 114 injured across Kumamoto. According to Kumamoto Prefecture, some 700 homes were destroyed and more than 11,300 buildings were damaged. In Uki, one of the worst-hit areas in Kumamoto Prefecture, over 100 volunteers queued to be assigned their task at a registration camp. According to Uki City Council of Social Welfare, pre-registration system was launched on August 1st, and volunteers were sent to the city hall to help unloading aid from the following day. The U.S. Forces Japan also announced that a total of about 33,000 bottles of drinking water was airlifted Sunday to the Japanese Ground Self-Defense Force's Vice Camp Takayubaru in Kumamoto.
3: There were several more shots, so the teacher told everyone to come into the classroom first.
4: A 14-year-old survivor of Thailand's worst mass shooting in 4 years recounts the tragic events. She asked to be identified only by her nickname, Kim.
3: Everyone was in shock, but everyone still had enough presence of mind. So we all took the desks nearby and blocked the classroom door entrance and locked it tightly.
4: Over 40 minutes, the alleged gunman, another 14-year-old student, went on a rampage at the Tepsirin Nontoburi school. He killed teachers and officials before turning the gun on himself. Students were also caught in the gunfire. At one point, Kim said he was only a few doors down. She was messaging her mother, Kwan.
3: I told her, "Mum, don't call me," because the ringtone would make a sound.
4: Kim says she later found out the gunman had gone into the same building as her sister.
3: I messaged my sister to

0: tell her the gunman was in building four, to be careful and lock the door. Then I heard more gunshots and I was worried about whether she'd survive. I was extremely anxious and I told her, I love you.
1: Earlier, the alleged teenage gunman shot dead his grandparents in their home at dawn before coming into school. At one point, Kwan said the call with her daughter got cut off. She started praying. A few minutes later, she called back, unharmed. They'd survived Thailand's worst mass shooting since 2022.
2: Police used water cannons on Monday to disperse protesting students in India's eastern Jharkhand state as they marched toward the state assembly complex. Students and unemployed youth have been demonstrating in Jharkhand, one of India's poorest states, since late last month over alleged irregularities in state public service recruitment exams, including leaked question papers. Protesters are demanding an overhaul of the state's examination system, the cancellation of some tests, and a federal police investigation. They reach the state legislature amid heavy security, climbing over police barricades while holding placards, waving the national flag and shouting slogans. The state government, ruled by a regional party opposed to Prime Minister Narendra Modi, has held talks with the protesters and said a majority of their demands have been accepted and it is open to more talks. The protest follows weeks-long youth-led demonstrations in the capital, Delhi, that led to the resignation of the country's education minister, Dharmendra Pradhan, last month over national medical entrance test paper leaks.
3: Daniel Kinahan, an alleged Irish crime gang boss, was charged with directing a criminal organization by prosecutors in Dublin on Sunday following his extradition from the UAE. The 49-year-old apologized for not having a lawyer present in court, saying he did not have time to arrange anything. Kinahan was arrested in Dubai in April. He was named by the United States in 2022 as one of the three leaders of the Kinahan Organized Crime Group. U.S. authorities offered a $5 million reward for their arrests. They likened the Kinahan drug trafficking gang to some of the world's most notorious crime networks. On Sunday, armed police guarded the entrance of the courthouse. Crowds watched and recorded on their phones as unmarked police cars sped away after the brief hearing. A lawyer for Kinahan, who had lived openly in Dubai for the last 10 years and until recently had been involved in organizing high-profile boxing fights, told the BBC in 2021 that allegations about him being a crime boss were false.
4: To reflect who we are and what we hope to build, I am proud to announce that starting today, our company is now Meta. Our mission remains the same, still about bringing people together. Over time, I hope that we are seen as a metaverse company. And I want to anchor our work and our identity on what we are building towards.
5: The big one that we're focused on is building an AI and a machine learning engineer to advance the Llama development itself, right? Because, I mean, our bet is sort of that in the next year, probably, you know, I don't know, maybe half the development is going to be done by AI as opposed to people, and then that will just kind of increase from there.
4: We got Meta AI. Meta AI is, it's your basic assistant, right, that you can talk to like a person, right? You can message Meta AI and any of the messaging apps, WhatsApp, Messenger, Instagram, Direct, the next generation of Ray-Ban Meta smart glasses. Now, these are designed so you can stay in the moment and stay connected without having to take your phone out. You can capture what's going on around you. You can share with your friends and the world.

conditions, including easing sanctions and providing compensation for damage caused during the war. The continuing closure is keeping energy markets on edge because Hormuz remains one of the world's most important routes for oil and gas shipments, connecting major Gulf producers with international markets. Market analysts say that the waterway remains effectively closed, raising concerns that prolonged restrictions could maintain upward pressure on crude prices and increase uncertainty over global energy supplies. Renewed uncertainty over the Strait of Hormuz is forcing Iraq to accelerate alternative oil export routes, as repeated shipping disruptions expose the risks of relying heavily on a single maritime corridor. Iraq depends on oil exports for around 88% of government revenue, making disruptions in Hormuz particularly damaging to the country's economy and its ability to maintain crude production. Before the regional conflict, Iraq exported roughly 3.6 million barrels per day, with about 3.4 million barrels leaving southern terminals in Basra and passing through the Strait of Hormuz to international markets. Escalating tensions involving the United States, Iran, and Israel have repeatedly disrupted tanker traffic, forcing Iraq to cut production when vessels are unable to reach its southern terminals and leaving exports increasingly vulnerable to regional instability. The impact has been significant, with Iraq's combined oil exports in May and June falling to only around one-third of pre-war monthly levels as recurring disruptions create storage and production pressures. Baghdad is increasingly turning to overland alternatives, including the reopened Iraq-Syria transport corridor, as an emergency route to move crude and reduce dependence on Hormuz. Iraqi energy officials say that diversifying export channels has become a necessity rather than an option, as Baghdad seeks to protect oil revenues, maintain production, and build greater resilience against future disruptions in the Strait of Hormuz. Turkey's aviation sector continues to expand strongly, with airports serving nearly 139 million passengers in the first 7 months of 2026 as international travel and tourism support growing air traffic. Airports across the country handled 138.8 million passengers between January and July, while total aircraft traffic, including overflights, reached more than 1.36 million. Passenger traffic remained particularly strong in July, with 10.48 million domestic and 16.31 million international travelers, bringing the monthly total, including direct transit passengers, to nearly 26.8 million. Growth also extended to air freight, with airports handling more than 3 million tons of cargo in the first 7 months of the year, including nearly 2.5 million tons on international routes. Istanbul remained at the center of the country's aviation network, with its two main airports collectively serving more than 76 million passengers during the seven-month period. The country's major tourism destinations also recorded strong demand, with airports serving popular holiday regions, handling nearly 32.2 million passengers, including more than 20.5 million international travelers. Antalya emerged as the leading tourism gateway with more than 19 million passengers, highlighting the importance of international holiday traffic to the country's expanding aviation sector.
Germany's trade imbalance with China has widened sharply as falling exports and rising imports expose growing pressure on Europe's largest economy from weakening Chinese demand and

0: and increasingly competitive Chinese manufacturers. German exports to China fell more than 12% in the first half of 2026 to just under 37 billion euros, pushing China down to the country's ninth largest export market, despite remaining Germany's biggest overall trading partner. At the same time, imports from China rose nearly 9% to 91.8 billion euros, widening Germany's bilateral trade deficit from around 40 billion euros to approximately 55 billion euros. The shift reflects China's increasing reliance on domestic supply chains and technological advances. While German manufacturers face mounting competition from Chinese companies both at home and in international markets, Germany's industrial sector is also under pressure from U.S. tariffs, with exports to the United States falling around 6%. Adding to challenges facing major manufacturers and contributing to job cuts across key industries. Despite these pressures, overall German exports rose 3.7% to 817 billion euros, although economists warn that the country's traditional export-driven industrial model and the Made in Germany brand face growing pressure to adapt.
1: I think this is the most positive investors have been about Nigeria, you know, probably in the last two decades. You know, Nigeria has always been a land of significant opportunity for investors. Very large country, right? So if you look at demographics, you know, the growth really in Africa from a population perspective sits in Nigeria, but it has been completely untapped, right? So since 2015, if you look at most macro indicators, they've been going backwards. If these policies persist, inflation is going to come down, interest rates are going to come down. The nature of investment is going to shift from shorter term instruments to longer term instruments. So we would go from bills to bonds, but there'll also be more fixed investment. So that means more job opportunities in Nigeria. That means more growth in Nigeria. And the inflation story, which has been playing out, will be something of the past.

UEFA, the Asian Football Confederation, AFC, and CONCACAF, which runs football in the Caribbean, North and Central America, issued an open letter on Monday, August 10th, attacking FIFA President Gianni Infantino over his conduct during the proposed sale of a stake in the commercial rights to the World Cup. The statement, which stopped just short of openly calling for a new leadership, said that Infantino had broken trust through deception with the now abandoned proposal, had placed himself above the collective, and the three confederations called for a fully independent review of what had happened. The Swiss administrator has faced open revolt in the football world since he proposed and then abandoned a plan to carve off the commercial rights to the World Cup and sell 20% of it to private investors and raise about $4.2 billion. UEFA, backed by the AFC and CONCACAF, have threatened to boycott FIFA tournaments until they receive a promise that no similar schemes will be proposed in the future. They also criticized a FIFA emergency meeting in Morocco last week, saying there was only one elected official present, while also calling for an independent review in which FIFA would have no role in to determine what led to this profound failure of judgment.

Argentinos Juniors beat 10-man racing 2-1 to keep their perfect start to the Argentine Primera Division Torneo Clausura Group B. Kevin Gutierrez hit the crossbar with Tomas Molina tapping in the rebound to open the scoring. Adrian Martinez was sent off in the 21st minute after a

0: VAR review for elbowing Kevin Gutierrez in the face during an aerial duel. Racing equalized 7 minutes later through Ezequiel Canavo's first goal for the club. With just 13 minutes left on the clock, Diego Maradona's great-nephew, Hernan Lopez Munoz, struck the decisive blow to hand Argentinos juniors their fourth consecutive win in the Torneo Clausura.
1: Soccer player Lionel Messi was seen on Sunday at El Prado Cemetery during the funeral of his father in the central Argentine city of Rosario. Messi and his family had traveled from Miami on a private plane and were escorted by a police motorcade to a Rosario cemetery, where a private family wake was held before the burial early on Sunday. Messi's father, Jorge Messi, died Saturday at a hospital in Rosario at age 68. He had undergone treatment in recent months for an unspecified illness. Jorge Messi played a key role in his son's career, accompanying the young Lionel to Barcelona for his trial at La Masia, and later managing his contracts, business affairs, and image rights.
0: Palou's dominance of IndyCar continued on Sunday as he won the Grand Prix of Portland for his sixth victory of the season. The 29-year-old Spaniard, who is bidding for his fourth straight series win, increased his championship lead to 110 points over Kyle Kirkwood, a gap of more than two races with just five races remaining. Palou's 25th IndyCar checkered flag was a dominant one, a 4.1167-second victory over the pole winner Felix Rosenqvist. Two-time series champion Will Power finished third. The race, which had just one caution period for two laps, evolved into a chess match of tire strategy and management over its 110 laps around the 12-turn, 1.964-mile road course.
2: Everybody at CGR and Honda, they did an incredible job. I had an absolute rocket ship today. Was very, very nice to drive, like every single lap. I was a little bit worried there when we put those alternates. They were so good, like we didn't expect them to be so good. And I was like, man, if somebody's gonna keep them for the end, we might have a battle. But once again, everybody did an incredible job in the tank car. And incredible to get our fifth win of the season, or fifth, sixth, whatever. Yeah, it's been great.

The world is full of fear, getting whatever it wants. It only cares for five of its children. An enigma. Summoning armies of terror. Instead of wind, rain, or snow, it strangles the poor with oil and spreads death on its soil. Not you nor others. The ritual understand. They tell when it will fail and when and how high it will rise. Before you, there were others who stood strong and brave, and who were blown away like straw. It liked the ones with weak faith, but true life liked the brave ones. But now, you stand before me, challenging, rejecting terror. You come with crowds following you. You are aware of everything. And now you know nothing is as powerful as the truth. A News.